promise in spite of the fact that life can feel heavy. Yes, yes, yes. Oh, yes. And you feel as if, you know, certain things that you're hoping for seem to be delayed. And, oh, there are broken issues that you're dealing with. Yes. Mm-hmm. But surely, we want to be assured, yes, that God expects us to keep our eyes fixed. Yes. From the challenges of what we're dealing with on a day-to-day basis, and focus on the one who is coming. Amen. Hallelujah. He is coming. So we continue to exercise patience. Amen. Hallelujah. And continue to live by faith. Yes, yes, yes. Mm-hmm. Not in our own strength, but he gives us the strength. Hallelujah. Strength for the journey. Strength to trust him. Amen. Even having the assurance, amen, that he sees our current struggles and difficulties, but he is faithful to his word. Amen. And so he says he is coming. Amen. And he is indeed coming. Come, Jesus, come. Yes, yes, yes. I don't have to figure out what will happen tomorrow, Tuesday. I don't even know. Amen. But he knows. Amen. I simply need to trust the one who is faithful, and I take steps moment by moment. Yes, yes, yes. While I wait on his timing, surely he is coming, my dear listeners. So let's continue in an atmosphere of patience. Hallelujah. Let's continue to live by faith. Oh, hallelujah. And let's focus on doing what he expects and requires of us to do. Amen. That is to wait patiently on him and see how he brings things to pass in our lives, because he is indeed coming. Amen. Yes. So let's again take another opportunity and listen to our dear Sissy Winans singing, "Come, Jesus, come." Amen. Let him come. Amen. Let's listen again. God bless you.

0: holding on to a hope for the day you return to heal every hurt and right every wrong. Listeners, tonight, you know, the weight at times we feel love. The road may feel hard and difficult.
1: Deep down, I know
0: we remain anchored in His promise. Amen. He will indeed strengthen us, strengthen our patience, renew our courage. Amen. And will keep us walking closely to Him by faith tonight. That's what we want. So look, as He comes, we need to be ready for His coming. For some of you, this is very serious. It's about you opening your heart and invite Him to come in.

let him have his way in your life. I want to pray quickly, firstly, for those who need to accept Jesus Christ as your Lord and as your Savior. If you are willing to do such tonight, I want you to pray sincerely with me from your heart. Amen. And watch what God will do in your life. Shall we pray quickly? Let's pray. Say, dear Lord Jesus, that's right. Repeat after me. I come to you now, admitting that I am a sinner. And Lord Jesus, you died to pay the price for my sins. I am asking you tonight to please forgive me of all of my sins. Wash me in your precious blood. I open my heart and I invite you to come in, to be my Lord, to be my Master, and to be my Savior. Thank you for saving me now. Amen and amen. Praise God. And Father, I thank you for those who've prayed earnestly from their hearts. I ask that you would seal them with the blood and with the Spirit, that you who have begun a good thing in them, that you will complete it. I pray for those who are on the pilgrim journey already, God, that you would strengthen our faith, Lord. Oh, Lord, where at times our faith dips and we are going through the battles and the struggles, I pray that you would strengthen our faith, Lord God. Renew our courage. Amen. And God, we are determined to continue to the end because you are faithful to your word. You said, oh God, that you will come. Yes, you who will come will surely come and will not tarry or delay. So help us to be firmly planted and standing firm on your word. I commit Montserrat into your hands. Continue to cover us with the blood of Jesus Christ. We give you thanks and praise. In the name of Jesus, we pray. Amen and amen. My dear listeners, thank you for listening to this other edition of the Radio Ministry Revival in the Nation. This is Pastor Tony Allen saying unto you, do have yourselves a wonderful Monday night, marvelous Monday night, and enjoy the rest of your week. God bless you. Have a good night.

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1: 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Welcome.
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Well, let me say a special good evening to all you wonderful folks who are locked into ZGB Radio. And I'm pretty sure you're excited about the Preacher's Gospel Hour tonight. Let me say a special good evening to all those folks right across in the UK, North America, and even across the Caribbean. So good to have all of you and to hear how much you enjoy this several gospel songs. And so this evening, I want you to know, as we speak that word of Montserrat, that things certainly are getting better by the grace of God. I trust that you believe it tonight, and you would have enjoyed this wonderful experience, knowing without a shadow of a doubt that things are certainly getting better. Do you believe that? Well, join as we go right ahead.

Things are turning for your good. Things are turning for your good.

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As a matter of fact, belated birthday greetings to Mr. Byam there in the UK. And this song is upcoming is for you from your dear wife who is still wishing you every blessing in the name of the Lord. And so you enjoy this song. I'm pretty sure that you will enjoy every moment of it. It is for you.

0: yes, oh yes. Thank God for his grace and his mercy. And so let me say a special good evening to some lovely people there, right across there in Long Island. So good to have you joining us as well. Please know this is for you guys. You be blessed and enjoy every moment of it tonight.
1: See people, business. When you see my friend Burger lose weight, all right, cuckoo-doo. 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

0: Jesus.
1: 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Jesus, you gotta know how to pray, my friends. When things don't look good, you gotta know how to pray and who to pray to. And even when things are good, you still gotta pray and call upon Papa Jesus. Who else you have besides him, huh? So, let's keep the ball going.

0: Hallelujah.
1: Oh, yes. Oh, yes. I'm free. Free from the shackles. And those of you out there who are wondering, how can I be free? The Lord Jesus Christ is alive and well, and he wants to make you free tonight. All you got to do is just trust him, and he'll take you through. All right? So you stay right on board. I've got you lined up.

0: Never introduce yourself with your name.
1: You see, sometimes when we hear this, sometimes yes, we have on a jacket then and a jacket thing then, and because we are hide this. But me not hide it tonight. We on TV, right? So the world has seen it. You cross tonight. I have been through tribulation.
2: Yeah.
1: You think a lot of time people tell me, say they write me off. I have been through condemnation. In spite of everything tonight, Olivia Mamsey Grange. Thank God.

0: Well, well, well. I'm hoping that some of you have been singing with all your energy, that you've crossed over. You know, it's difficult sometimes, but I promise you that you will once you are focused and you've got your mind all made up, you're going to cross over in the name of the Lord Jesus Christ. Well, I'm going to give you one more and then I'll move on.
1: Sometimes we have to rebuke some people.

0: thank the Lord. We do have a God who never fails. And so you can trust him every single time. Because I promise you, he will certainly never fail. So let's get right on with some more gospel at its best.
1: Midnight and their chains were broken. Worship changes atmospheres. Worship strengthens faith. Worship brings victory. Worship invites the presence of God. Tonight, we come together not as spectators, but as worshipers from different churches, different cities, different backgrounds. One faith, one Savior. Welcome to the High Praise Gospel Concert Series 2026. This is more than a concert.

0: are certainly, my God is real. And that is for Lady Cynthia Mead, right, of course, in the UK. That's especially for you. And you'll be blessed tonight.
1: So coming to us tonight is an amazing woman of God.
2: Yeah.

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Thank you for standing and welcome. Celebrated in March, 11 years clean from cocaine, and it's a blessing to me. God has been so good to me. I'm so excited to be here. You can be seated. Thank you so much. Be here with so many of my good friends, Brother Joe Flip, and what an incredible. I do have a great word that God has been ministering to me.

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You hear your church folk, Bishop? Oh. All the ladies, break the music. Come on right here. Tell me that ain't worship right there. He'll come right in the room.

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Holy Ghost fire burning in my bones. And you can understand that kind of fever. We don't hear that language anymore, but it is still alive. And so let me just remind you that even though it may appear as though things are cold, please know that there's fire that's burning in my bones tonight.

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God promised that he'll give you grace. As a matter of fact, he says to every man is given a measure of grace. So you hang in there. Grace is right there for you.

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And so, guess what? This song is for all of you. I can't do nothing else besides have the Lord to hold my hand.

0: Mon nom est bien ici, Jesus. 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I am going. I know you're gonna walk us, but me have a little need for the secret. I am not a talker, kind of, so don't think to cuckoo do I go talk. Me not get the part there. But this is what you people need to hear. The promoter has still said the time has passed, so I just have 5 minutes or 10.
1: What if you could make a song using only your voice? Let's start with the drums. I'm going to hit drums and click cover.
0: So. No. What's wrong with the shanty? Which one?

You see, because I know you want to hear a certain song, me not going to do them too long, because we have to come out here. No, Shanti. Put up your hand and say, thank God, could be crossover. Some people are telling us how to not come out to not the good. Some people are telling us how to pick me now, come out to not the good. Put up and make them sooner. Tell them upon this rock.

0: here for the conference?
1: Yeah.
0: Big turnout this year, huh?
1: Yep.
2: If you cross over, you must be. Let me see some people love Jesus. Some people love them neighbor. Some people love people pitney. I don't know, feed them pitney alone. Listen, be careful what you do to people and people pitney. Parents of the sour grape. Sometimes you see some people a generation a curse. But tonight we are break that curse there. Love people and love people pitney. Say thank you Jesus for freedom. If you know you're free, we are beyond. We don't have a number in our heart. We are

0: been a good audience tonight. And I want to say blessing to the artist that's come before me. And I want to big up the veteran George Banton, Juan Flemings. Those people motivate me. Those people are people me. And listen, let me tell you something. We used to sing a night night. George Banton, they are Canada, and he get one of my CD. And a man, they left Canada, come to Jamaica, come hunt me and find me and bring my CD, go give VP record. So the man, I pop on daddy, me call him everything in a one. So big up George Banton. Ardents, I want you to sing the punch. Kingdom come, get them. After three. Una go say.
1: ZJB.
2: Welcome.
3: You got taste.
0: You see, we have something, you know, where we don't want. Something we are stopping from a blessing. Something we are end up with from serve God. Anything we are stopping, we are going to give it to Jesus and take it. Take it. After the punch, we are going to sing that. One, two, three. Oh, for a glory. Crown our song. Anything you want to say. I'm free. Praise. God bless you tonight. We can go home now. But one of the easy now. These are the songs that Kukudu grew up on. You see, they stigma me in gospel music so bad. They call me Poco, Hobby Worker. And you see, if they get to know me, me don't know my name, sir, no. Coming was a righteousness exalt a nation and sin. And let me tell you something. I know my Bible. There are still a few in Sardis who have not yet. Since when them attack, God just a bless me. You see, little nine boy, I go all over the world. I meet so many great singers. And these are the songs that I grew up. There's a young lady back in the days of Jamaica. We used to take it by storm, and I met her in New York, and I love her song, and she said, Kukudu, you can sing that song. Because me never live nowhere. Me go through some something, and you can sing that song. Because me never live nowhere. Me go through some something, and then me a song, yeah, we keep Kukudu.

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Some of the time my feet. No, we are singing Jamaica, we are patois. Cocodo sing patois, but me no brawling.

Jesus. 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We know some of our holy passing up. Wally pa house, wally pa kia, millions. Nothing no wrong with that. Put up on that tonight in a balaclava. I said, Jesus,

We have come to the end of our local broadcast for today. We hope that you have enjoyed our programs and music. If you have any questions or comments, please send them.

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0: Houthis back and prevent more attacks into Saudi Arabia.
1: We've been told that there are Houthi fighters in position up in the mountains, about 500 of them. The forces are keeping an eye on the sky just to make sure that there are no more drones coming.
0: And later in the programme, $276 million in donations since July. We find out what Elon Musk has to gain from bankrolling Republicans in the US midterm elections. That's all coming up after this bulletin.
2: BBC News with Neil Nunes. A major new international study of dementia has predicted that by 2050, the number of people diagnosed with the condition will double. It also warns that women will be disproportionately affected. The details from Bernadette Keogh.
3: The research found that globally, just under 11.5 million people developed dementia in 2023. And by the middle of this century, the figure will rise to more than 24.5 million. The study by the Centre for Healthy Brain Ageing at the University of New South Wales looked at populations in 18 countries and territories. It found cases were highest among women and people living in low-income and middle-income countries, with the authors recommending women's brain health be prioritised and risk factors like hormonal changes and unequal education or job opportunities investigated.
2: The Iranian-backed Houthis have claimed another attack on Riyadh's international airport. A spokesman for the group said they had fired a ballistic missile. There's been no official confirmation from Saudi Arabia. The UN spokesperson Stéphane Dujarric has said the organization's Secretary General Antonio Guterres strongly condemns the Houthi attacks.
4: Attacks on civilians, attacks on civilian infrastructure are a violation of international law and they must stop. The Secretary General also remains deeply concerned about the ongoing military escalation inside Yemen and calls upon parties to exercise restraint and prevent any further escalation.
2: As the war in the Middle East continues to disrupt supplies of energy, the International Monetary Fund says the world economy had shown surprising resilience. Our economics editor Faisal Islam reports from the IMF annual meeting in Bangkok.
5: In the time of multiple economic, geopolitical and energy crises, the world's finance ministers are meeting in Thailand to try to firm up the foundations of the global economy. The good news, at least so far, is that the world may be learning to cope better with these global shocks, according to the IMF's latest World Economic Outlook. The downgrades to economic forecasts for many major economies made at the start of the Iran war are being reversed. The IMF points to the flexibility of both supply and demand for energy, more than halving its forecasts of the Iran war hit to the world economy.
2: The Somali-born Democratic Congresswoman Ilhan Omar says she's the target of political intimidation by Donald Trump after U.S. Homeland Security agents raided her home. She described the raid weeks before the midterm elections in the U.S. as an attempt to weaponize law enforcement. U.S. media say the search warrant relates to an investigation into the immigration paperwork that Ms. Omar's father submitted on her behalf when she was a child. This is the world news from the BBC. Pope Leo will go into hospital on Tuesday for surgery to remove a lump found on his lung. The Pope himself had announced the news during last Sunday's weekly prayers. The 71-year-old pontiff said the nodule had been detected early and he had agreed to have it removed on advice of doctors. Meta has launched two new advanced artificial intelligence models, claiming they rival the capabilities of ChatGPT and Claude, developed by OpenAI and Anthropic. Meta's CEO Mark Zuckerberg said Muse Wander and Muse Wonderful brought Meta to the frontier of AI. He's pledged to pump billions into enhanced models and has poached top researchers from other firms. Hollywood analysts say the latest Tom Cruise film, Digger, is on course to lose $245 million, one of the biggest losses in film history. Global box office takings for the satirical black comedy, which stars Cruise as the oil magnate Digger Rockwell, have reached only $35 million since it's released at the start of October. The film critic Siobhan Sinnott explains why the big-budget thriller has gone down so badly.
6: It is at its heart a small art house black comedy satire about climate catastrophe and political dysfunction that even Tom Cruise's star power can't make something that nails together two such unconventional bedfellows into a mainstream blockbuster for audiences.
2: The actor R.J. Mitty has best known for his role in the award-winning TV series Breaking Bad, has died. He was 34. His representatives confirmed he died in Brownsville, Texas. A cause of death was not disclosed. In the series, Mitty played the son of the lead character, Walter White. That's the latest BBC World News.
0: Hello, you're with the newsroom on the BBC World Service. I'm Nick Miles, and we begin with a really important new study about a condition that is a major cause of deaths around the world. Dementia develops very slowly. Symptoms like a decline in memory and social skills start gradually, but can then spread to areas that control those vital physical functions like breathing and swallowing. In many countries around the world, the rise of dementia is putting enormous pressure on healthcare systems. Now, one of the most comprehensive studies on the condition has warned that by 2050, the number of people being newly diagnosed every year will double to 24 million. It suggests that low and middle income nations, where average ages are now on the rise, will show particularly rapid increases in dementia in the coming years. And Professor Henry Bordati is co-author of the study that was carried out by the Centre for Healthy Ageing at the University of New South Wales in Australia.
7: Countries like the UK and Australia, where I'm from, particularly in the UK, I think you're already about 20% of your population over 65. We're at about 17%. But in low and middle income countries, that aging is just starting to catch up now. The rate of dementia doubles every 5 years after the age of 65. So the more people you have who are older, particularly people who are over 80 or 90, then you have a much more rapid increase. The epidemic's not of dementia, it's of aging.
0: But there is also an issue with women being disproportionately vulnerable to this disease.
7: Yes.
0: Why
7: yes.
0: is that?
7: That's really interesting. There may be social and environmental reasons as well as biological reasons. So the social reasons, particularly in years gone by, is women had less education. They had less opportunity to be engaged in occupations which were intellectually demanding and therefore built up cognitive reserve. They were also more likely to have obesity in midlife and hypertension in midlife, which are risk factors for dementia, and also more likely to have depression, which is also another risk factor. On the biological side, it may be that estrogens have a neuroprotective action in the brain that's been postulated. And it may be that women have more of the toxic protein called the amyloid beta protein in the brain. And amyloid beta protein is the main culprit for Alzheimer's disease, and the new treatments now available are targeting that protein. We know that women who've had their ovaries out at a younger age, before menopause, who then go on to HRT, are less likely to get dementia later in life.
0: What are the social and financial costs of the overall increase in dementia numbers that we can expect over the next 25 years?
7: Currently, it's estimated we spend $1.3 trillion on dementia worldwide. And even by the end of the decade, that'll be $2 trillion. So dementia is a big ticket item.
0: We're all forewarned by reports like this. What can be done about it?
7: We know that about 45% of the risk of dementia are environmentally modifiable factors, things that we can do something about individually and also as a society. So, for example, we know that people with more education build up more cognitive reserve, which is a buffer against the pathology that may build up in the brain as we age. People who exercise more are less likely to develop dementia. People who don't have hypertension, or if they do have high blood pressure, have it treated, and for every year of treatment, that reduces the risk. Ditto for high cholesterol or lipids. From a societal point of view, air pollution has been associated with dementia. We know that if people have spaces where they can walk and enjoy green spaces and blue spaces, that's protective as well. And also if there's spaces where they can meet and socialize, you know, the Italian piazzas would be a nice example of that. And for every year we can delay the onset, we reduce the numbers of new cases by 10%.
0: Professor Henry Bordati there. After almost 8 months of the US-Iran conflict, a resolution seems as far off as ever. Polls in the United States suggest that one of the reasons the Republicans are likely to take a big hit in November's midterm elections, and that is the reason. So Washington is particularly worried about being drawn into another conflict in the Middle East between the Iran-backed Houthis in Yemen and Saudi Arabia. But that is now a possibility. Houthi attacks on Saudi Arabia's Riyadh airport over the last few days have killed more than a dozen people, with President Trump saying he was considering carrying out attacks on Houthi targets in Yemen. If that happens, it would mean Washington becoming embroiled in a civil war in Yemen between the Houthis and Saudi-backed government forces. And those government forces are currently trying to regain large areas in the west of the country, taken by the Houthis just last month. Our senior international correspondent, Ola Guerin, has spent time near the front line.
1: We're speeding through a flat landscape and we're travelling with forces loyal to the internationally recognized government of Yemen. They're taking us to frontline positions where they've been battling Houthi forces. The area is remote, and this is a chance to see what's been happening for ourselves. What's taking place on the battlefield here has global implications. We're just being shown now bits of a drone. The pieces are here.
8: A drone.
1: On the windy shores of the Arabian Sea, fighters cluster around the wreckage of a Houthi drone. Did you shoot this down or did it fall? The commander, Tawfiq Al-Habun, says his men shot it down, but the Houthis have many more. This whole area has just been retaken by pro-government forces. They captured it about 3 days ago. Until then, the Houthis were in control here. They've been pushed back, and we've been told that there are Houthi fighters in position up in the mountains, about 500 of them. In recent days, this area has been a battlefield. Pro-government forces, some barefoot, have been advancing towards Bab al-Mandeb, the crucial maritime corridor taken by the Houthis last month. Commander Qaid al-Subaihi says the enemy is being pushed out.
9: In the battle 4 days ago, we had no losses. We took control very easily. But the fighting today and yesterday in the mountains around Bab al-Mandab, it's been difficult. God willing, it will be fully liberated today or tomorrow at the latest.
1: And while the war rages on, civilians flee. 200,000 have been displaced and counting. We came across families living by the roadside. There's a group of women here in front of me with small children, about 10 in all. The tree that they're sitting under it's too small to provide proper shelter. Can you tell me how long you've been living here like this? Aisha tells me she has been here for 30 days with no money, no food, and no water, not even a blanket.
10: We've just been told there's a drone and we need to move. This is us, yeah? Thank you.
1: In the end, there was no drone this time. In operating rooms in the city of Aden, night and day, doctors are treating wounded fighters. Every bed in the intensive care unit is full. They've been arriving with gunshot wounds, with shrapnel. Some have had limbs amputated. And the casualties keep coming. We've been told there are three more on the way. But even in a hospital bed, some, like Ahmed Ali Mahmoud, haven't lost their fighting spirit. He wants to return to the front despite his injuries.
11: I'm not waiting to fully recover. I just want to get back on my feet. Even my fractures aren't a problem. Of course I'll go back. It's my duty. These Houthis have destroyed homes, displaced people, and taken control of shipping routes. What kind of country is this?
0: That report was by Orla Guerin. The Somali-born US Congresswoman Ilhan Omar has denounced a raid on her home in Washington by federal agents as political intimidation. She said it was an attempt to weaponize law enforcement. The Minnesota Democrat is a frequent target of President Trump's insults. This was him talking about her just a few days ago.
8: She comes from Somalia. They don't have a government. They don't have police. They don't. All they have is crime and squalor. Should never be allowed. And let's see what happens. J.D. Vance and our people are looking at it very strongly.
0: Well, reports from the U.S. say the investigation relates to her immigration status. Our North America correspondent, Ione Wells, was outside the Congresswoman's home and sent this report.
12: Well, I counted at least a dozen federal agents from the Department of Homeland Security Investigations who were inside and outside Ilhan Omar's house here in Washington. It's not clear if anyone was actually home when they arrived early this morning, or indeed what exactly they might have seized from this home. I did see them carrying what appeared to be cardboard boxes into a van before they drove away. Now, sources familiar with the investigation say that this was them carrying out a criminal warrant and that it relates to her immigration paperwork. We know that she first came to the US as a refugee from Somalia with her family in the 1990s before becoming naturalized as a US citizen in the year 2000. But the authorities haven't really provided any detail at all about this investigation, what evidence they may have. She has responded to this saying, make no mistake, this is an attempt to target political enemies and weaponize federal law enforcement. She's also gone on to say that for 10 years, Donald Trump has targeted her with what she describes as baseless lies and smear campaigns, and that this is the latest escalation in his campaign of political intimidation. That echoes really concerns that have been raised by other Democratic lawmakers as well, who have called this an abuse of power by federal authorities. There are concerns that this has happened just 3 weeks before crucial midterm elections where the Republicans will be defending thin majorities in both houses of Congress. Donald Trump has repeatedly targeted her, made personal insults towards the representative Ilhan Omar, but also accused the Somali American community more widely, particularly in Minnesota, where she's a representative, of being a threat to the community, something which she and other Democrats have long disputed.
0: Ione Wells. Ione mentioned there the upcoming midterm elections. Let's stay with that, because it's been revealed that Elon Musk has given what's believed to be a record amount of money to Republican groups ahead of the voting. He's made large donations to the Republicans before, of course, but this new figure is more than $276 million since July. Our correspondent in Washington is Daniel Bush.
13: We know from these campaign finance filing reports, as detailed first in the New York Times, that Mr. Musk is spreading this money far and wide across the Republican Party machine, the apparatus that's backing Republicans running for Congress. So he is giving money to the PAC that is supporting House Republican candidates, to the PAC, that's the Political Action Committee, supporting Senate Republican candidates. And he's also, we know, singling out specific races. He's poured a lot of money into the Senate race in Texas. That's the very high profile race that could help determine control of the Senate between the Republican Ken Paxton and the Democrat Tallarico. That's, of course, Elon Musk's home state, where a lot of his businesses are headquartered. That's just the money, it's important to note, just the money we know he spent, because there are also in the United States numerous political entities that don't have to disclose their donors. And presumably Elon Musk has also made donations to some of those groups as well. And that's just money that is impossible to track.
0: I mean, in the United States, billionaires make huge donations, political donations, in the run-up to elections. Where does this put Mr. Musk in terms of the all-time largest donors?
13: It appears to be, at the very least, one of the largest single donations by an individual in any campaign cycle, if not the largest. Again, it's impossible to say with 100% certainty, only because in the United States, again, a lot of these donations can be undisclosed. But from what we know from public reports, it is certainly unprecedented, I think it's fair to say, for an individual to donate hundreds of millions of dollars in a single election cycle to to anyone. And so Musk is sort of in a world apart with his political spending. You know, in the past, we have seen individuals going back, you know, a decade and a half, give millions, tens of millions, even Sheldon Adelson, the late casino magnate, comes to mind, the Koch brothers before them, about 15 or so years ago. But in the last decade or so, no one has spent money on the order of Elon Musk, who is the world's richest person and can certainly afford to throw tens and tens of millions of dollars around. And that's exactly what he's doing.
0: Now, Daniel, there are plenty of reasons why Mr. Musk does not want to see specifically the House of Representatives become Democrat-led in the November elections, aren't there?
13: That's right. He, Elon Musk, has a number of lucrative businesses which are tied up either with government contracts or potentially oversight by the government. If House Democrats retake control of the lower chamber, we can expect a lot more oversight of the Trump administration, in particular its handling last year of cuts to the federal workforce and to government spending under the DOGE initiative, which was led by Elon Musk before he had a falling out with President Trump. They're now back seemingly in good graces. And then Elon Musk has numerous government contracts related to some of his businesses, SpaceX and others. So it does stand to reason that a opposition party in power in the House may look after not just Elon Musk, but a lot of wealthy business people with connections to Donald Trump.
0: Daniel Bush, you're listening to The Newsroom from the BBC World Service. Now, 6 months ago in Hungary, Viktor Orban's nationalist Fidesz party fell from power in a really dramatic election result. Peter Magyar's centre-right Tisza party, founded only 2 years earlier, won a landslide victory and a big enough majority in parliament to push through major changes. So, how are they getting on? From Budapest, Nick Thorpe sent this report. Kossuth Rádió.
14: Újra mindenki. The morning news programme on Kossuth Rádió, Hungary's public service radio, has a new jingle, Újra mindenkié. It belongs to everyone again. That's a reference to the fact that, under the previous government, it was largely a propaganda channel, faithfully repeating Prime Minister Viktor Orbán's messages to the people.
15: Today we have a very exciting and balanced and informative public radio.
14: Agnes Orbán is director of a media watchdog organization called Media Monitor.
15: I have never listened to the public radio in the last 16 years. So it is just like a really high-quality morning show in a normal democratic country.
14: The drastic overhaul of public service media is just part of the change. Daniel Weiner and Maya Meschter are high school students with their own online media called Balzac.
16: So before the election, everything was about politics. You went to a bar, you speak with your friends, you spoke about politics. And now, not everybody is interested in politics, and I think it's the right way. You are more interested in your hobbies.
17: There were loads of billboards where our last government has put out these mostly kind of smear campaign type of advertisements. George Soros on them, we had Zelensky on them, and they were all depicted in a quite negative way.
16: They were the boogeyman.
17: Yeah.
14: The new government's foreign policy is also rather different. György Kocsis is the former Brussels correspondent of the HVG Weekly.
18: This year's vote was a vote for rejoining Europe. I think most people were fed up with being the black sheep.
14: The black sheep in the European flock. That was Hungary under Viktor Orban, challenging the whole idea of European values, checks and balances, and an independent judiciary. That led the EU to impose so-called conditionality rules, under which it decided to withhold 16 billion euros, which Hungary should have received. The new government was elected with a promise to bring that money home. So, has it succeeded?
18: I think they are quite well on the way. The new Hungarian parliament has been sitting all through the summer. And as far as I know, more than 100 legislative pieces have been passed through this parliament.
14: Viktor Orban's Fidesz party, now in opposition, is indignant that two of its former government ministers are now in jail, awaiting trial on corruption charges, and there are more prosecutions to come. The main 7:30 evening news on M1, the public service TV. I notice a big change in both style and content. Opposition and independent voices challenge the narrative of Hungary's new rulers. 6 months after the election, opinion polls suggest the Tisza party still enjoys over 60% support.
0: Nick Thorpe, and you can hear more on his report on this week's edition of Assignment here on the BBC World Service. The American actor Selma Blair is in custody after an alleged incident during which flight attendants were injured aboard a commercial flight from Los Angeles to New York. Ms. Blair, who's best known for her roles in Legally Blonde and Hellboy, was taken to hospital for evaluation. Our correspondent Neda Torfik joined us from New York.
19: Allegedly, Selma Blair was on a Delta flight on Sunday evening from Los Angeles to New York. And according to airport officials, they say they responded to a physically abusive passenger that she hurt two flight attendants, one of whom was taken to hospital. And we have a little bit more detail from CBS News that says essentially that the flight crew had to restrain Selma Blair on the flight, and they included some air traffic control audio where the pilot is heard calling for medical personnel to come to the plane, citing a bloody nose as well as some bite marks to the flight attendants. So that gives you a sense of kind of the extent of some of the alleged injuries. And we reached out to Delta Airlines, and they only confirmed that law enforcement did respond to that flight at JFK Airport in New York, but said that the flight didn't have any kind of delays or impacts because of the incident.
0: And has there been any response from Selma Blair's representatives?
19: We reached out to her spokesperson and they did respond. They said that she had experienced a medical emergency and that upon landing, she received immediate medical attention and is currently in stable condition. And I think it is worth pointing out that, you know, a similar incident did happen in 2016. Then she actually put out a public apology because she had a drunken outburst on a flight. And they had to actually subdue her on that flight and give her oxygen. And afterward, she said that she had accidentally mixed her medication with alcohol and that she blacked out and she deeply regretted her actions on that flight.
0: And can you tell us more about Selma Blair's medical history?
19: Yeah, well, look, she struggled with MS for a long time, and it actually led to her leaving her career as an actor. You know, many will remember that she was very much in the spotlight, certainly in the 90s and the 2000s, in the movie with Reese Witherspoon, Legally Blonde, Cruel Intentions as well, they starred in together. She was in remission, but she has mainly stayed out of acting ever since. And what we have heard now is that even though she is in a stable condition, is that this is being investigated. And so the FBI, which always investigates when there's any issues on planes for the federal government, they have issued a summons to Selma Blair, essentially accusing her of assault. And she will have to go to kind of petty violation court in Brooklyn at some point in the future to answer to these accusations, which, as I say, you know, she has faced before.
0: Neda Torfik in New York there. Before we go, here's a reminder of the main news. A major international study of dementia has predicted that by 2050, the number of new people diagnosed with that condition every year will double and demand for care will explode. That is it from me and the rest of the team. Thanks for listening. Goodbye.
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23: Hilde Gwasner-Dottir is an Oscar-winning composer of film and television scores, though her first love is the cello.
24: When my mother was pregnant of me, she was certain that this child would be called Hilde and she would become a cellist. I've played it since I was five, and when you're playing it, it's really resonating very strongly in your whole body. When I fell in love with it.
23: That's In the Studio with me, Susan Marling, after the news from the BBC World Service.
0: BBC News with Nick Miles. A major international study of dementia is predicting the number of new people diagnosed with the condition will double by 2050 to more than 24 million annually. It says demand for care will explode and that women will be disproportionately affected. Riyadh's international airport remains closed until at least Saturday amid continuing attacks by Yemeni's Houthi rebels. Late on Monday, the Iran-backed group said that they had targeted the airport with a ballistic missile, while the Saudi military says it's destroyed a missile fired towards Riyadh. The International Monetary Fund says the world's major economies have shown surprising resilience in the face of the ongoing wars in the Middle East. In its latest forecast, the IMF has reversed the downgrades given to many major economies at the start of the Iran war, including the UK. The Somali-born Democratic Congresswoman Ilhan Omar says she is the target of political intimidation by Donald Trump after US Homeland Security agents raided her home. The progressive Minnesota Democrat described it as an attempt to weaponize law enforcement. Pope Leo will go into hospital on Tuesday for surgery to remove a lump found on his lung. The Pope himself had announced the news during last Sunday's weekly prayers. Meta has launched two new advanced AI models, claiming they rival the capabilities of ChatGPT and Claude. Its CEO, Mark Zuckerberg, said the Muse Wonder models brought Meta to the frontier of AI. Hollywood analysts say the latest Tom Cruise film, Digger, is on course to lose $245 million, one of the biggest losses in film history. And the actor R.J. Mitter, best known for his role as Walt Jr. in the award-winning television series Breaking Bad, has died. He was 34. And that's the latest BBC News.
25: And the Oscar goes to Hilde Woodnot.
23: That's Icelandic musician and composer Hilde Gwasner-Dottir making history by being the first solo woman to win an Academy Award, BAFTA and Golden Globe for Best Original Score for her work on the film Joker. And many awards have followed. Just this September, she won Best Cinema Composer at the Venice Film Festival. I'm Susan Marling, and this is In the Studio from the BBC World Service. I'm with Hilde in her home studio in Berlin, where she's just sampling some sounds from her big mixing desk, where there are reminders of her work not just on film and TV, but in the theatre and albums of her own music.
24: This was from the score for 28 Years Later, The Bone Temple.
26: Ronald Fiennes?
24: Yes, exactly, yeah. These are recordings of Bones.
23: Bones Hilde used for this music are actually hanging on the wall of the studio.
24: Yeah, so that's this bone here that we hear.
26: Horn.
24: Oh, yeah. A bone horn. So these are some of the sounds that I like listening to.
26: For an album?
24: We're making a film. About Belcher film that Billie Eilish is going to be playing Edith Greenwood.
23: That's an upcoming film adaptation of Sylvia Plath's novel, The Bell Jar. And Hilde plays me a clip from The Kidnap from the film Sicario. which shows how she weaves non-musical sounds into her work.
1: A lot of that kind of percussion and these metal objects are kind of just found objects, you know, that are like, there's a lot of film cases and pizza boxes. But I was going through a phase of just like really exploring the objects around me and recording them.
23: Hilda's hugely in demand, but one project that she's working on right now is a play for the National Theatre in London. Electra Persona, starring Cate Blanchett and Nina Hoss.
1: Electra Persona just started rehearsals 2 days ago. So we're in the very, very beginning phases of that process, but it's a project that I'm so excited about.
23: Director Benedict Andrews has brought together two plays, a Greek tragedy, Sophocles' Electra, about a young woman obsessed with avenging the death of her father, who was murdered by her mother, and in the second part, a rendering of a Bergman film, Persona, in which a young actress breaks down as she is performing the part of Electra. Dysfunctional families all round.
1: I've been doing some experiments on capturing sounds that the body makes. So I recorded my heartbeat playing my son's baby teeth that I've been holding on to since he started losing his teeth. So I took this little box that every parent probably has somewhere tucked away. It has a lot to do with the role of the mother and motherhood in both these stories, which sounded lovely. This is some of my heartbeat playing these teeth.
23: The work takes Hilda to London and rehearsals, a welcome change from solitary studio sessions.
1: When you're in the theatre, you're in the room together, and I think that's not only, you know, during the performances, but also just during the production. And it's so wonderful to get to do that with people that you love so dearly and have known for such a long time.
2: I had worked with both Cate and Nina separately. I knew that they worked together. Hilda and I had worked together on a beautiful production of King Lear in Iceland, and we're friends in Iceland as well. But the experiment that we decided to do is just, it's a miracle that we pulled it off, and it's only pulled off because of friendship.
23: That friendship between Hilda and Cate was formed through the film Tar, in which Blanchett plays a troubled classical music conductor. This performance has some of that intensity.
6: This is so much about wrestling for perspective and who gets heard and whose story doesn't get heard. So the tension between those two types of storytelling has been confounding and challenging. It's been such a mystery to sort of try and unpack.
2: Both plays that end up also being about madness and breakdown. The question of the nervous system and how might that sound. So the obvious thing is accelerated heartbeat, slowed down heartbeat, the base of the heartbeat. But the sort of, I think the first question to Hilda was what other sounds and tones and textures might be located in the body and the nervous system? And that was then, I think, the kind of mine you started digging in.
1: Yeah, exactly. It was such an interesting starting point to look at the body and what sounds the body can make, and also that kind of physical experience of motherhood, which is also very strong in the piece. It was very interesting to read the texts, the kind of Greek texts, and the nature of the language being a sense of screaming, these sounds just being very kind of feral and kind of, in a way, kind of ugly, lack of a better word, unsophisticated, like it's very raw.
23: Thank you.
24: The staging is very naked, the emotions are very raw and naked, and you see everything, like nothing is hidden. And I think that's the same with the sounds and the way I recorded the sounds and the, you know, the rattling of my son's baby teeth played by my heartbeat. Like it's all very kind of raw and a bit punk, you know.
2: I remember early in rehearsals you made them a kind of mixtape that was sometimes where you sound like an ancient Greek goat herder and all these other cries for them to sort of listen to while they were starting to inhabit the parts. But we talked a bit about the kind of rawness and violence and pressure in the music, but this extraordinary delicacy and lyrical delicacy as well.
7: Do you think that the music and the sounds, raw as they are, has had an effect on the actual performances?
24: Yeah, for sure. I also, like, you know, I just know that both Kate and Nina, they're so sensitive and they just drink in what's going on around them. For example, you know, how Kate, in the beginning as Electra, like how she, the way that she cries is completely, like, morphed into what's happening in the music.
8: We often think about things making psychological sense or, you know, historical sense or cultural sense, but I think often characters in their situations make rhythmic sense. And so music often allows us to connect to our present moment or where we've come from or where we might aspire to go to in ways that we can't psychologically. So it's profoundly important to me as a human being, let alone as an actor.
7: In the film Tar, it's Hilda's music that stands for the piece that the troubled conductor is struggling to write in the story. So the composition had to be highly appropriate for the character.
8: In this particular collaboration with Hilda on a character like Tar, it was such a complex and, you know, daunting role. But I did begin with the music and sitting in our hotel room in Berlin and having you sing your way through this piece was a real sort of lifeline and heartbeat throughout the, you know, which is, it really did affect the way I moved that music. It was so inextricably linked with the character. All of these pieces of music and rhythms and musical perspectives that are so symbiotically linked to the cinematic experience, we have echo senses and memories of the cinematic experience, and then they are pieces in their own right.
24: Yeah, yeah.
8: You know, it was amazing.
24: Because it doesn't really look like it.
7: In Berlin, Hilda's studio is a place where she keeps a range of stringed instruments. She tells me that she's looking for ways always to extend their range, especially the cello.
24: I'm curious about that. And then I have another instrument. So this is an instrument called the campanula. And it is kind of a cello, but it has 20 resonating strings. So it has a series of strings under the cello strings. And then it actually has a resonating hat, if you put the hat on. It's just... whatever. So it has this really long... resonance in it, so it's a... very, very nice.
7: You're getting layers of sound.
24: Yes.
7: Because of these extra resonating strings.
24: Yeah. So it's almost like it has its little portable cathedral. It's a really, really beautiful instrument, I think.
7: Why is the cello your treasured instrument?
24: So when my mother was pregnant of me, she was certain that this child would be called Hildur and she would become a cellist. That's the kind of mythological aspect of how I started playing the cello. So I've played it since I was about 5, and I did often struggle with the aspect of classical training, being told that there was a right and a wrong way to play. Like, that didn't always sit so well with me. But somehow, a bit later on, when I was kind of in my late teens and I stopped actually taking cello lessons, and I was kind of just, you know, I was approaching the cello completely from a place of personal interest. That's really the moment where I fell in love with it. When you're playing it, you know, you're really holding it, and it's really resonating very strongly in your whole body. The cello is the instrument that I like to practice every day. So I would normally, you know, practice Bach or scales, because I feel like it's just a good way to remind the body and the mind, like, this is your musical heritage comes from this place. And somehow I find it easier, even though I'm using completely different composing techniques. It's really good for me just to kind of focus my mindset towards the music. The way you approach intonation on a string is just so beautiful. Whether you move your finger like a little bit to the left or a little bit to the right, or like how your vibrato is or not having vibrato, all affect the sound in such a beautiful and delicate way. And that's something that I, in my later years, just really so deeply fell in love with.
23: But Hilda's sensitivity isn't just to music. It's to sounds of all sorts that describe us and the world around us.
24: I'm really, really deeply interested in listening. And I just think it's such an incredible way of navigating the world, you know, through our ears. And I feel like it's a sensory experience that we're losing a bit of contact with through the kind of constant stream of noise that we're experiencing today, I think. And so I think it's more important than ever to really bring a sense of kind of focused awareness to listening right now. To really be present with what's happening around you, I think, is something that I'm so interested in. Sounds and music, they're all just moving air, you know, and I think that sound and music have the ability to affect us in a very similar way, in a similar place in our perception.
23: You can hear this in Hilda's Emmy-winning soundtrack for the television series Chernobyl, which powerfully told the story of the world's worst nuclear power plant accident that released massive amounts of radiation into the atmosphere.
24: With Chernobyl, the unseen main character was the radiation, and it was really clear to me that that's something that we couldn't capture with camera or even normal sound design, because radiation is silent and invisible. So I had to kind of really explore what radiation felt like to begin with, and then how does that potentially translate into music. To answer that question, I went with Chris Watson and Sam Slater to record a power plant in Lithuania, where the series itself is filmed. And we spent the whole day just listening to the power plant, which is highly radioactive. It's hard to describe because, for example, some of these spaces are so incredibly large. You know, like the turbine hall is absolutely gigantic. Like, it was the biggest actual space that I had ever entered. And you can imagine the sounds that are just happening within that space. When we recorded a door leading up to an engine room, and there was like a symphony of sounds coming through this door. And amongst those sounds were like incredibly high-pitched, almost inaudible, kind of like trickles of rhythms. I remember very specifically, that was one of the sounds that I heard exactly during the recording process. Like, okay, this is going to be really, really interesting. There's definitely a musical element that we can use. And then when we pitched it down to, you know, where not only just dogs could hear it, it turned out that it sounded like a jazz drummer doing a solo on a snare drum.
23: You're listening to In the Studio from the BBC World Service. Hilda has another instrument to show. This one, looks a bit like a cello, but it's wired and has what looks like a little mixing console on the side.
24: So this instrument is called the Halldórafón, and it is built by a friend of mine called Halldór Úlfarsson. And he and I went to school together, so we've known each other since we were teenagers. And in our group of friends, most people play music. And so in parties with our friends, we used to just kind of play music and sing along and things like this. And Halldór is not a musician, and he always felt a bit left out in these parties. So he developed his own instrument. Wants to cooperate today.

0: This particular one has an upper set of strings that you can play with a bow, and you can play kind of like a regular cello type instrument, and then it also has another set of resonating strings under the main set, but they all have pickups for every string and are all sent to the speaker on the back. And then I asked him to, in addition, put like two speakers for this instrument, so I have two speakers on the back, so I can do polyphonic feedback, which is very interesting.
1: In terms of the moment of composition, do you ever turn to this instrument to give you a moment, give you an idea?
0: Yeah, it's a wonderful instrument to just space out with. So when once you start playing it, you can easily just, you know, lose hours because because it's very... It's a very sensitive instrument to play. You have to let go of a certain amount of control. You have to kind of listen to the instrument itself and respond to what it is doing. With this instrument in particular, has a huge personality, so it needs a lot of space to be itself. And I love that about it.
1: At the moment, Hilda's home studio is in the block of flats in South Berlin, where she lives with her husband Sam Slater, an English composer and sound designer.
0: So we are now in the first floor of the building that I live in. I live on the fourth floor and we are on the first floor.
1: But it's not ideal for the highly refined music and soundtracks that Hilda is composing.
0: My husband and I are in the process of building our dream studio, or long-time studio. And it's
1: here in Berlin.
0: Here in Berlin, yes, yeah. So we bought an old restaurant that we've been converting into a studio. And it's been taking a lot longer than we expected. So,
1: you talked about a studio, for example, which is wood-lined.
0: Mm-hmm.
1: Something where, you know, the sound would be just gorgeous.
0: Exactly.
1: Like that. So, and also, given your love of electronic music, experimental music and so on, it's got to be really well wired as well.
0: It will be. And the beautiful thing about this place is that my room is basically built like an extension of the cello. So it's very exciting for me, because in this way of, for example, talking about how to expand the vocabulary of the cello and expanding the instruments themselves, building a room that is genuinely built around that instrument and the frequency ranges that it has and the reverb time that is best suitable for the instrument is incredibly exciting. So in a way, we're building like a whole, you know, wooden reverb chamber for the instrument.
1: Have you had to bring in acousticians and,
0: yes,
1: you know, people who are going to do very, very delicate measurements for you, that kind of thing?
0: Oh, yes, absolutely. So this is one of the reasons why it's been taking so long, because it's built on springs, but it's also portable, so you can take it apart and you can build it into the room itself. And, of course, it's also my long-time dream of having a soundproof room. I've never worked in a soundproof room before of my own, so that's one big dream, to be able to work, you know, at whatever time of the day.
1: When you were working before, and I think in the Voxton studio, and you said, you know, I have a room where I do the thinking,
0: mm-hmm,
1: and Sam mm-hmm has a room where he does the knobs.
0: Yeah.
1: So, I mean, this is not a sexist question. But
0: no.
1: I need to know how far

0: the point of very last steps in the later parts of the mixing and mastering, I haven't done myself. I have come to realize in the later years that I've realized that I'm kind of losing interest a little bit in the engineering side of things and in the knob side of things. But luckily, I'm married to someone who's very interested in that. So so he loves, you know, speaker designs, and he loves things that are on the engineering side of things. So, right. So
1: well, I can imagine your dinner time conversation.
0: Yes, exactly. That's one of the rules that we try to uphold in our relationship, is that, you know, the dinner and breakfast table is preferably not, you know, dominated by sound talk, but it inevitably sometimes is, yeah.
1: Amid her meteoric rise to fame, it's easy to forget that Hilda is a composer, and indeed a singer in her own right, with something personal to say. Her most recent solo album is Where To From.
0: As much as I enjoy, of course, getting to create these worlds in collaboration with others that I do in these films and series and theater, I think I've always had the need to have space for my own thoughts. So I started to observe, like, how does music arrive for me? And what does that mean to me in the process of creating it? And I just started realizing that I'd been keeping a sound diary, or like fragments, musical fragment diaries of music that kind of arrives unannounced for me, because I think, you know, it's very common for musicians to have music running constantly in your head. Sometimes it's a bit of a nuisance when you don't want to be doing something else, like sleeping or, you know, something trivial like that. And I'll record it onto my phone just as a way of remembering.
1: Recorded in song, or
0: yeah,
1: recorded with something you play, or
0: mostly sung, sometimes played on the cello, but mostly it's you know, this music that kind of pops into my head when I'm outside or you know, in bed, or, you know, something like this. So I'll just have my voice to access that.

0: for example, the piece that's now called Make Space on the record. You know, I remember I was just leaving the house and I was going to pick up my son, and it was a very normal Wednesday afternoon or something, you know, nothing in particular is happening, and I'm in a very neutral mood. And as I'm leaving the house, this little piece pops up in my head, and it just made me so happy, you know, and I'm just kind of skipping around singing this little thing. And
1: how does it go?
0: It's make space. But I think it was mostly the B part when it goes a bit bigger, and it's like, make space, take space. that was very, that felt very kind of triumphant to me. And I thought, like, wow, isn't it curious that a music that pops up like this can really completely alter the mood that I'm in and completely bring me to some totally other place.
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5: The retired US Marine who studied classics at university saw the sacking of the Iraq Museum in Baghdad and then set up an antiquities trafficking unit to recover priceless stolen artifacts. We glimpse the treasures in its basement.
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0: time of multiple economic, geopolitical and energy crises, the world's finance ministers are meeting in Thailand to try to firm up the foundations of the global economy. The good news, at least so far, is that the world may be learning to cope better with these global shocks, according to the IMF's latest World Economic Outlook. The downgrades to economic forecasts for many major economies made at the start of the Iran war are being reversed. The IMF points to the flexibility of both supply and demand for energy, more than halving its forecasts of the Iran war hit to the world economy.
1: The Somali-born Democratic Congresswoman Ilhan Omar says she's the target of political intimidation by Donald Trump after U.S. Homeland Security agents raided her home. She described the raid weeks before the midterm elections in the U.S. as an attempt to weaponize law enforcement. President Trump said her case was being looked into very carefully. This is the World News from the BBC. Ukraine's capital came under renewed Russian attack on Monday night. Journalists on the ground reported powerful explosions across Kyiv. The mayor, Vitaly Klitschko, said a drone had hit a residential tower block. At least two people were killed, several others were injured. Attacks in other Ukrainian regions killed at least six people. Pope Leo will go into hospital on Tuesday for surgery to remove a lump found on his lung. We get the details from Sarah Rainsford, who is in Rome.
2: Pope Leo will be admitted to the Gemelli Hospital here in Rome just 2 days after announcing that doctors had found a small lump on his lung. Addressing a crowd in St. Peter's Square on Sunday, the Pope described the growth as being localized and detected at a very early stage, but he said his doctors had advised having it removed. The Vatican has since said that the growth was found during routine checks and that the Pope has no symptoms. On Monday, Pope Leo was working as usual, but his schedule has now been cleared for just over a week to allow him to recover from the surgery.
1: The US actor Selma Blair has been arrested after allegedly attacking two cabin crew members on a flight from Los Angeles to New York. The actor, known best for her roles in Legally Blonde, Cruel Intentions and Hellboy, was taken into custody and transported to hospital after landing. Ms. Blair's publicist said she had experienced a medical emergency. Hollywood analysts say the latest Tom Cruise film, Digger, is on course to lose $245 million, one of the biggest losses in film history. Global box office takings for the satirical black comedy, which stars Cruise as the oil magnate Digger Rockwell, have reached only $35 million since its release at the start of October. That's the latest BBC News.
3: Thank you very much indeed for that bulletin of news. Hello, you're with Newsday from the BBC World Service, live from Nairobi with Anne Soy, and from London with me, Rob Young. Thanks very much for joining us today.
4: This half hour, you'll hear stories from Saudi Arabia, Australia and the United States.
3: Archana Shukla will be here with the business. She's talking about the International Monetary Fund, saying that the world economy has shown surprising resilience to the Iran war and it is partly thanks to artificial intelligence.
4: And Isaac Fannin will join us on the sport on a disappointing night for Newcastle United as they lost 4-1 to Coventry City.
3: Yeah, your thoughts on all of our stories welcome by text or WhatsApp. Do get in touch, plus 44 77 86 20 50 85. Now, the Iran-backed Houthis have continued their attacks on Saudi Arabia. It comes after the Houthis warned the United States not to get involved in the war in Yemen. Saudi Arabia's energy minister vowed a serious response to the deadly attacks on the kingdom, which have killed civilians and injured hundreds of people. Well, amid the escalation, the de facto Saudi leader, Prince Mohammed bin Salman, has turned to America for help. But according to reports by Reuters and Axios, he personally urged Donald Trump to authorize American strikes against the Houthis last month, and President Trump initially refused, offering intelligence sharing and targeting support instead. So with the conflict threatening vital oil supplies and shipping routes in the Red Sea, why is Riyadh seemingly unable to defend itself? I've been speaking to Colonel Abbas Dahouk, a former senior military advisor for the U.S. State Department.
5: They have a large arsenal of U.S. equipment and also air defense equipment and air force platforms. But it's more about geography than capability. Saudi Arabia is a very large country. It's about 100 times more than Israel. And if you remember, Israel has an extensive air defense systems, multi-layer systems from the Iron Dome all the way to David Sling, Arrow 2, Arrow 3, plus what the U.S. brought into Israel in terms of U.S. air defense capabilities. Yet the Iranians were able to penetrate those systems and they hit Israel. And the same thing, it's very difficult for a country like Saudi Arabia to have air defense assets across the whole country. So they have to prioritize where to look. I mean, they do have a threat that comes from the east, which is Iran, threat from the north, from Iraq, from the militias, and also now recently they have the Houthis.
3: Right. So they haven't, in effect, then had these air defense capabilities near Riyadh or certainly near Riyadh Airport.
5: Large cities like Riyadh, obviously, a refinery, some desalinization plants, they always have dedicated air defense assets for them, those high payoff targets, especially like, say, King Khalid International Airport. I'm sure they had some air defense capabilities in there. But it's also sometimes the tactics of the attack. I mean, the Houthis, they have, and the Iranians, they learned from recent experience how to do what's called like saturation attacks, where they mass drones and missiles at the same time. And as you are engaging the drones, they right behind it, they send their ballistic missiles or cruise missiles. And all they need to have one of the drones or one of the rockets to hit like an airport. And then anywhere you hit at the airport, you'll destroy something, whether it's an aircraft or in this recent attack, you killed and wounded over 300 people.
3: So it's not possible then, is it, to completely protect Riyadh Airport in the current conflict?
5: I mean, you also learn how to reorganize, regroup. It's impossible to protect the whole country 100%. So if they dedicated more assets to King Khalid International Airport, that means they have to decrease assets from somewhere else. So I think it's, again, it's a balance act. It's all driven by intelligence. And and the best thing to engage those kind of capabilities is to hit them at the source, not wait for them to launch rockets at you.
3: Well, Saudi Arabia, together with the United States and other countries, have been bombing Houthi targets for months and months, yet they still appear to have incredible military capabilities, don't they?
5: Very true. I mean, remember they have withstood all this air campaign for decade from the Saudi-led coalition, and the most recent the last 2 years from the United States and Israel. But also there was a lull of the last year and a half or so, almost like ceasefire with the Houthis, the United States, and that has not done anything against them. And you know, with that, they had plenty of time to regroup and reorganize, and they bring smuggle perhaps more drones and missiles from other countries. To have a complete control degrading or destroying the Houthi capabilities requires more than just air campaign. You see now the government in Yemen is trying to start a ground offensive. So you need more ground offensive and air campaign simultaneously to get this to an end. So air campaign is, as we know, is not sufficient.
3: Saudi Arabia did initially ask Donald Trump for help. He refused, although he has said since that he would consider their request again. If the United States does decide to intervene, is it likely to be more of the same, more bombing from the air, or could it be more than that?
5: The government of Yemen has more forces, are more committed to for ground operation. It wasn't that committed or wasn't as trained and integrated a few years back. So perhaps if this new Saudi U.S. air campaign coupled with ground operation led by the government of Yemen and maybe some special forces, Saudi perhaps special forces or some more intelligence to them that might be effective. But that again, I mean, the Houthis, they have mountainous terrain. They've been fighting for a long time and they have a large population behind them. It's going to be a hard fight to do it, regardless of the amount of pressure you put on them.
3: That was Colonel Abbas Dahuk there, a former senior military advisor to America's State Department.
4: A major new international study of dementia has predicted that by the year 2050, the number of people diagnosed with the condition will double. The research found that by the middle of this century, more than 24 million people are likely to develop dementia every year, with women disproportionately at risk. The study examined the status of health in 18 countries.
3: Well, the lead author of the study is Dr. Ashley Vella. I spoke to her from Sydney in Australia and asked her to expand on the findings that many millions more cases of dementia a year globally will be found by 2050.
6: Well, these estimates are based on the aging population. So for the first time in history, we're seeing a large number of people living into the older age groups. And so these estimates are based on population aging alone. But they are assuming a stable incident rate, so a stable risk. What we can do in order to reduce this risk is by increasing the level of education, by reducing smoking rates, watching our alcohol consumption, exercising, and sleeping well.
3: That's good to hear that we can do something to try to ward it off. But you're saying that the dramatic rise is purely a mechanical result, really, of more of us living longer.
6: Yes, but the really interesting fact about these results is at our research centre, we have this consortium with a large number of low and middle income country participants. And so within those regions, they are seeing a very steep increase in population aging. And so it is driving for this statistic.
3: Now, one of the things you say in the report is that women are more likely to be affected than men. Why is that?
6: Well, women are more likely to be at risk. And it seems to be a multitude of factors. There is no one definitive cause. It seems to be several areas of research that are looking into this. And I think it's an interplay between environmental and biological factors. So, well, social environmental factors, the women that we see living to these older ages that we've currently conducted estimates on, they didn't have a large opportunity for education and for career opportunities. And so that has something to play into it. There's also been some research within the area that's shown menopause and also cardiovascular risk factors that seem to be interplaying here. In particular, women have two X chromosomes and men have an X and a Y. And so potentially maybe the X chromosome is interacting with the ApoE gene, and that is the ApoE gene has been linked to increased risk of dementia. With early menopause, estrogen seems to be a neuroprotective factor. And so when people go into menopause, you see that steep decline. And it's so that might be interplaying there. But there are several lines of inquiry and we do not have a single cause.
3: So it's still the menopause might make women more at risk of dementia, yeah, rather than that it actually does.
6: Yes, that has been linked in several papers.
3: You mentioned before that people should exercise, they should have a healthy diet, that kind of thing. What else should we be doing to try to ward off the risk of dementia?
6: Well, the Lancet Commission reported 14 risk factors that could help improve or could be modified to reduce dementia risk. If we were able to eliminate these 14 risk factors, it would reduce dementia cases by 45%. That's amazing. So within these 14 risk factors, there's like obesity, and there is also like hearing and vision loss. Social connection is also a really big risk factor that has been linked within our center. In particular, our Center for Healthy Brain Aging is conducting a Maintain Your Brain trial, which is a dementia prevention trial. And so that's currently underway within Australia and hopefully with a bit of funding can go globally.
3: So what does that mean? Does that mean keeping the brain active, keeping it engaged when you age, when you give up work maybe?
6: Yes. So it's keeping your brain active throughout the lifespan. So dementia is a lifelong progressive disease in the sense of the risk factors that we have in middle age and in education in early adulthood all contribute to developing dementia later on in life. And so we need to be preventing dementia right from early ages in order to stop this 24 million people getting diagnosed with dementia in 2050.
3: Right, that's fascinating. So you can do something, maybe should be doing something about it in your 20s or your 30s. It's not something you should put off until you're in your 60s or 70s.
6: No, exactly right. You should be doing stuff now in order to prevent dementia later on.
3: That was Dr. Ashley Vellaver, the lead author of that study into dementia. And I did ask her, Anne, whether doing crosswords and puzzles was a good way to keep the brain active. She said, absolutely, yes, it was. So I'm happy I do a crossword every day. Do you like a puzzle?
4: I do like puzzles, but now that you mention it, I think I'm going to go back to doing them again. I used to do them a little bit more when I was younger. Maybe it's something to return to.
3: Yeah, Isaac and I did it a year or so ago. I have a little run of trying to beat each other on a particular puzzle. I think he bested me several times.
7: Sometimes, you know, I like to gloat about my victory on a certain puzzle. But yeah, you can't go wrong with a little cheeky puzzle. I like it around about the Christmas time, you know, where things slow down and get a little puzzle in. So yeah,
3: the brain active though.
7: Exactly,
3: over the festive period.
7: Might like Anne join her and get back onto the puzzle.
3: Oh, we could have a contest.
7: Yes.
3: Newsday puzzle contest.
7: like that.
4: A competition is a good way to keep it going. And we're going to come back to you a bit later, Isaac. But first, you're listening to Newsday from the BBC World Service with Isaac in London, Rob in London, and myself in Nairobi. And a reminder now of the main headlines this hour. We've just been hearing the number of new people diagnosed with dementia is predicted to double by 2050 with an explosion in demand for care, according to a major international study. In other news, the international airport in the Saudi capital remains closed until at least Saturday amid continuing attacks by Yemen's Houthi rebels on Riyadh. And the International Monetary Fund says that many of the world's biggest economies have shown surprising resilience in the face of ongoing wars in the Middle East. Time now for sports news with Isaac Fennin.
7: Yeah, and for the first time in 25 years, Coventry City have won in front of their own fans in the Premier League as they smashed Newcastle United 4-1. Last time they got a win was in April 2001. Interestingly enough, against Newcastle's big rivals, Sunderland. As Anne mentioned in her headlines, the Saudi Arabian airspace has been closed and it has affected some sport. Cristiano Ronaldo, he did score for Al Nassr as they won in their Asian Champions League match against Uzbek side Nefti Fergana. But that match was delayed for an hour as the Saudi Arabia Civil Defence issued a security warning. And women's football is on course to become a billion-dollar industry, but many professional players are earning low wages, working on insecure contracts and experiencing rising psychological stress. These are new findings from a survey of around about 800 footballers by the Players Union, FIFPro. We're going to hear from them a little bit later on in the programme.
4: Isaac, many thanks.
3: Let's get some business news now across to the business desk in Singapore to speak to Archana Shukla about the International Monetary Fund, which has published its new forecasts for the global economy. Obviously, the Iran war has been having an impact, principally because of the higher price of energy. What's it saying, Archana?
8: Well, you know, you were talking about puzzles earlier. I think the world economy is also like a puzzle and everybody's trying to fit in one piece at a time. And the picture becomes clearer as you keep putting those pieces in. So now the IMF, you know, with the forecast that they have come out with, it so shows a nuanced and a mixed picture, actually going a bit from fear to more showing resilience of the global economy. So IMF says that while there has been, you know, the black clouds of the energy crisis because of the war in Iran, which has weighed on energy, you know, energy supplies and prices for around the world. But global growth is actually kind of being resilient and has performed better than what it was expected 6 months ago. So the flow of energy, you know, has proved more flexible. It's been more enduring. There have been multiple newer ways to, you know, bypass the Strait of Hormuz. Producers have been able to sell oil. And that has somewhere limited the impact. Also in terms of trade, you know, the two of the biggest trade giants, US and China, their trade between the two countries has fallen, but their trade with the other countries has actually somewhere balanced out the loss of trade between US and China. And all of this put together has given some sort of a positive spin to the forecast, like I said, showing more resilience. So they've in fact reversed the downgrades. They've said that economies would be growing better, including the UK, where they have said that UK would be growing at 1.3% versus the earlier forecast of 1%. But, you know, the limits of resilience is possibly now coming to an end. And maybe the next year is when the actual impact of the war would be felt, with rising prices, interest rates, borrowing costs, all hitting growth.
3: All right, Archana Shukla, thank you.
4: Now, let's cross to the US, where federal law enforcement agents have executed a criminal search warrant at the home of prominent Democratic Congresswoman Ilhan Omar. Officers from Homeland Security Investigations entered the Minnesota lawmaker's property early Monday morning as part of an investigation into historical family immigration paperwork that's dating back to her childhood. Representative Omar, one of the first Muslim women elected to Congress, has fiercely condemned the raid, calling it an outrageous abuse of power and an attempt at political intimidation just weeks before the US midterm elections. A short while ago, I spoke to Asma Mohammed. She's a prominent Minnesota political strategist, the advocacy director for Reviving the Islamic Sisterhood for Empowerment, and a longtime personal ally and political confidant of Representative Omar. She spoke to me from Minneapolis.
9: She is doing well. She's let everyone know that she's okay and that she is used to attacks from the president, but this is a new low from him. He is using the Justice Department and he's going against their protocol to attack her during the midterms. The elections are less than 30 days away, and we all know that everyone in America is holding our breaths for something new, and he knows that. He's afraid of Democrats winning up and down the ballot, and he's showing his fear through attacks.
4: Let's look at the merits of what they're trying to do. The federal investigation reportedly centers on family immigration forms filed by the congresswoman's late father when she was just a young child arriving as a refugee. As someone who's co-founded the Reviving the Islamic Sisterhood to Empower Muslim Women in Minnesota, how does it feel to see the state apparatus digging into child refugee files decades later?
9: It doesn't make sense. The president has shown that he is both obsessed with and terrified of the congresswoman. He has been attacking her for many, many years. In 2019, he first started saying that she should go back to her country. I mean, this is her country. She represents the 5th District of Minnesota. She represents all Americans when she's in Congress. And the fact that he is using this time, 3 weeks away from the election, to attack her over something she doesn't even have any control over, right? And I know that the investigation will come out clean because he has nothing. He's just using this as a scare tactic. But he is trying to kind of make an argument that she is involved in fraud, and that isn't true. We know that. Minnesotans know that. We have heard this from him before, and we are ready to defend our congresswoman.
4: You are talking about President Trump, but he has said that he has nothing to do with this. This is the Department of Justice.
9: He has everything to do with this. The Department of Justice never does this so close to an election. They wouldn't do this unless they had gotten a directive from the president himself, and we know this.
4: We're seeing a massive institutional pushback from top Democrats in Washington who are calling this a rogue abuse of power. But you're on the ground in her home district. How does the high-level political defense translate to the neighborhoods of Minneapolis?
9: I mean, people in Minnesota have experienced something really traumatic throughout this year. Operation Metro Surge hurt families, hurt people all over Minnesota. Thousands upon thousands have been affected. People are still grieving and hurting after the murders of Renee Good and Alex Pretty. And that was because President Trump decided that Minnesota was a target, that Somali immigrants were a target. And he is continuing to show that. And I think that Minnesotans learned during that time that we must fight back. And I think the whole nation and even people from around the world were giving us, our congratulatory response because of what we were doing. And now we're kind of primed and ready to continue to defend our state.
4: What impact do you think it's going to have on her political future?
9: I think she's going to have more support. if anything. The people showed up in huge numbers today. And it was just within a few hours. I remember when in 2018 and 2019, when she was attacked back then by President Trump, that the same thing happened. He was expecting people to kind of bow down and listen to him and to what he had to say about Ilhan, but that's not what happened. The opposite has happened. People are ready to defend her, and I think that's an incredible thing. And I think it's going to show people that we have a congresswoman who is having our backs, who is actually willing to fight against this administration and the hypocrisy and the mediocrity, honestly, of what they do consistently. They are attacking the First Amendment rights. They are attacking all Americans when they attack our congresswoman.
10: What happens now? What is she planning to do? Is she going to cooperate with the Department of Justice and give them the documents that they're looking for?
9: I mean, everyone who is asked to do something by the Department of Justice must comply. But more than anything, Ilhan's getting ready to win another election. And I think that's the focus right now.
10: Asma Mohammed, an ally of Democrat Congresswoman Ilhan Omar, talking to me there a little earlier. You're listening to Newsday from the BBC World Service with me, Anso, in Nairobi, and Rob Young in London. There's plenty more to come, so stay with us if you can.
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3: Hello, you're with Newsday from the BBC World Service with Anne Soy in Nairobi and Rob Young in London.
10: Former DR Congo President Joseph Kabila has joined forces with the M23 armed group, taking a more direct role in an insurgency in the country's east.
3: Ethiopia has announced the opening of its first ever gold refinery.
10: And we'll hear from this year's Nobel Peace Prize winner, Navi Pillay, after this news.
1: BBC News with Neil Nunes. A major international study of dementia is predicting the number of new people diagnosed with the condition will double by 2050 to more than 24 million annually. It says demand for care will explode and that women will be disproportionately affected. Riyadh's international airport remains closed until at least Saturday amid continuing attacks by Yemen's Houthi rebels on the Saudi capital. On Monday, the Iran-backed group said they had targeted the airport with a ballistic missile. The International Monetary Fund says the world's major economies have shown surprising resilience in the face of the ongoing wars in the Middle East. It has reversed the downgrades given to many economies at the start of the Iran war. The Somali-born Democratic Congresswoman Ilhan Omar says she is the target of political intimidation by Donald Trump after U.S. Homeland Security agents raided her home. She described it as an attempt to weaponize law enforcement. Pope Leo will go into hospital on Tuesday for surgery to remove a lump found on his lung. The Pope himself had announced the news on Sunday. Meta has launched 2 new advanced AI models, claiming they rival the capabilities of ChatGPT and Claude. Mark Zuckerberg said the Muse Wonder models brought Meta to the frontier of AI. Hollywood analysts say the latest Tom Cruise film, Digger, is on course to lose $245 million, one of the biggest losses in film history. The satirical comedy has taken $35 million since its release. And the actor R.J. Mitty, best known for his role as Walt Jr. in the award-winning TV series Breaking Bad, has died at the age of 34. BBC News.
3: Neil, thank you very much indeed for that summary of the news there. Hello, you're with Newsday from the BBC World Service, live from Nairobi with Anne Soy, and from London with me, Rob Young. Hope you're doing all right. Thanks for joining us today.
10: This half hour, you'll hear stories from the DR Congo, Ethiopia and Kenya.
3: Isaac Fannin will be here with your sport on Coventry City fans, finally celebrating a home Premier League win after 25 long years.
10: As ever, we welcome your messages on anything that you hear on the programme. Our text number is +44 77 86 20 50 85.
3: We are going to start this half hour in Ethiopia, which has announced the opening of its first ever gold refinery. The Prime Minister, Abiy Ahmed, said the new refinery would process gold from Ethiopia and elsewhere. The facility came about with a $50 million initial investment, structures a joint venture between Ethiopia's sovereign wealth fund and a firm based in Dubai. We're going to speak now to Brooke Tay, who's the head of Ethiopia's sovereign wealth fund, who's in charge of the decisions regarding the gold refinery. Welcome to the programme. So how much gold are you planning to refine here? How much money do you think this could earn for the government?
17: Well, a significant amount as we speak right now. The total capacity per annum is around 600 tons of gold refining capacity. I mean, today's bullion price, which is around $4,160, this would mean, you know, if we 100% utilize the full capacity, around $80 billion.
3: So that's the amount of gold that would be refined. What would be the earnings for the government then?
17: Well, as we speak right now, we're exporting $5.6 billion worth of gold, and the total capacity will be determined not only with the Ethiopian demand, but we have to rely also on other countries sending their gold to be refined in Ethiopia. So what we will be earning is 51% our share, plus being able to refine the actual gold in Ethiopia and actually sending the added value to the global market.
3: And what then happens with the money that you earn from the gold? Where will it go?
17: It goes to the central bank.
3: And so when will it be spent to the benefit of the people of Ethiopia?
17: Yeah, from day one. I mean, this is what we use to buy petroleum products, fertilizer, medicine, you know, all the essential ingredients. And the National Bank also puts this earning from sales of gold to FX markets. As we speak, there is an auction that's happening, $140 million auction that's going to the private sector banks. And this is all coming from our gold export.
3: So that's to support the value of the currency, so imports don't go up in price. What else will you be doing then as the head of the Sovereign Wealth Fund, an organization which is there to make long-term investments for the benefit of the country? What else do you plan to do?
17: Well, this year, you know, we've announced that we're building a pipeline from Djibouti to Ethiopia to transport our refined products. We're expediting the fertilizer company that we established in Gode in the Somali region to stop the import of fertilizer with a capacity to produce 3 million metric tons of urea, and which will be operational in 26 months. And we're also investing in several sectors in manufacturing, especially that's of a very high demand in Ethiopia and to meet the export capacity, to meet our export capacity. So there are several export opportunities that we're developing this year.
3: Is there a risk that as the government expands in the economy, you crowd out private companies? Because Ethiopia has been going the other way in recent years.
17: Well, we are creating markets. We're not crowding out the private sector. So we don't really believe that this false dichotomy, the government should only focus on correcting market failures. We don't really believe in that. Our policy is very clear. Our role is correcting market failures, but at the same time, creating markets where the private sector is nascent. So when we're investing, we're actually investing with the private sector. For example, on this investment, we bring in foreign direct investors. Most of Ethiopian investment holding investments are partnership with local or international partners. So we don't think we're crowding out. We're actually enabling the market to expand.
3: And in the case of the gold refinery, you've gone into business pretty much 50-50 with a company based in Dubai. Do you think that foreign investors do see Ethiopia as a safe, stable place to invest with a growing civil war in the north?
17: Well, you have to put it in a bigger context. You don't see when you try to invest in the continent or anywhere else in the world, you know, compared to what? You know, Ethiopia is safe compared to what? Ethiopia is unsafe compared to what? I mean, you look at the entire global context, safe is a very relative term. We have our own issues that we're dealing with, but in terms of protecting investment, protecting investors' interests, we've been, upstanding when it comes to that. So, you know, the long-term investors always look at not the immediate and now. They always look at what happens in the next 5-10 years, and they're putting their money in full confidence in Ethiopia, and then I think that's the right decision.
3: All right, thank you very much. That's Brooke Taylor, the head of Ethiopia's Sovereign Wealth Fund.
10: To the Democratic Republic of Congo now, and the former president Joseph Kabila has announced the formation of a new broader rebel coalition following the official dissolution of the M23 armed group. The 55-year-old former leader, who governed the country for 2 decades, was condemned to death in absentia a year ago by the military court for complicity with the M23 rebels. He has now formalized a partnership that unites the former head of state with a rebel movement which controls large swathes of the country's violence-plagued eastern provinces. Let's now speak to the BBC's Emery Mokumeno, who's in the capital of the DRC, Kinshasa. Welcome to the program. Now, Emery, this Mr. Kabila was president for more than 2 decades. He called himself the father of democracy. How much of a surprise is this decision?
18: Well, not a big of a surprise, Anne, because the government here in the DRC has been accusing Mr. Kabila for quite a long time of collusion with the rebel movement that had captured swathes of territories in eastern DRC. They say he was the leader, the real leader behind the M23 and the Alliance Fleuve Congo. But earlier reactions from Kabila showed that he wasn't. He rejected these claims. But yesterday, it came out openly that he has decided to lead this movement. He was appointed the president of this Front pour la Refondation de la Nation, is the new rebel group, which includes, of course, the M23 and Alliance Fleuve Congo.
10: And he made a big national address a few days ago and said that he will announce decisions in coming days on how Congolese can, in his words, rescue the country. How is that being taken in Kinshasa? And do we know what he means by that?
18: Well, in Kinshasa, there have been a tsunami of reactions from all members, of the coalition here in the government, who were obviously telling Mr. Kabila that he, as a former president, was hiding behind the M23. Now it is clear. And what this new coalition is promised that they are going to challenge the government here of the DRC, and they even say that they are ready to use a force, but we haven't heard back from the government here on what will be the reaction from the officials here in Kinshasa.
10: And what do we know about this movement, the FRN, which he now leads? It brings together a number of rebel movements, but then the place where it is set has many other armed groups operating.
18: Well, yesterday during the announcement in Goma, what they say is that the Front pour la Refondation de la Nation, the aim is to bring together more political groups who oppose the regime in Kinshasa and also other armed groups in addition to the M23 and also the Alliance of Fleuve Congo, and they are also expecting many more to join the fight. For now, there is a provisional leadership which is headed by President Joseph Kabila and the main rebel groups, the AFC and the AFC and the M23. You have Corneille Nangaa, you have Bertrand Bisimwa and Sultan Makenga, and also Dr. Kaniki. All will be together with President Kabila to welcome anyone who is interested in joining that rebellion.
10: So those were the known rebel leaders of M23 and the political outfit AFC. And there were ongoing negotiations for peace in Doha, as well as some brokered by the United States. So where does this new arrangement leave those talks?
18: It's not very clear at the moment, but all peace processes, Doha, Washington, even the initiatives from the African Union here with 4 or 5 head of states, they are still not moving fast, at least the pace of reaching a sort of ceasefire on the ground. Despite all these peace processes happening, the conflict has been happening, and the use of drones has intensified for much of the end of 2025 and all this year long. So one would say that these initiatives haven't really succeeded to silence the guns as we speak.
10: Many thanks for speaking to us, Emery Makumeno, there, our correspondent in the DRC capital, Kinshasa. You're listening to Newsday from the BBC World Service with Rob Young in London and me and Soy in Nairobi. A reminder of the main headlines this hour. The number of new people diagnosed with dementia is predicted to double by 2050, with an explosion in demand for care, according to a major international study. And the international airport in the Saudi capital remains closed until at least Saturday amid continuing attacks by Yemen's Houthi rebels on Riyadh. The International Monetary Fund says many of the world's biggest economies have shown surprising resilience in the face of ongoing wars in the Middle East.
3: I was
7: so excited to get me on, aren't you?
3: To get to the sport. Like maybe slightly anxious about hearing it, actually, Isaac.
7: Oh, sorry, mate.
3: Story bad news about my team, Newcastle, but here is Isaac with the sport.
7: Dear apologies, Rob. It's been 25 long years, but Coventry City fans are finally celebrating a home Premier League win as they thrashed Rob's Newcastle United 4-1. The newly promoted side took an early lead through Jack Rodoni's penalty. He actually paid tribute to his grandmother, who had a heart attack last week and is in hospital. They also got a pretty good performance from young French striker Sadiki Sharif, who made a bit of sky blue history as he became the third teenager to score for Coventry in the Premier League. Newcastle threatened to come back via a thunderbolt from Sven Botman, but two late goals from subs Ellis Sims and Stefan Mifuni lifted Frank Lampard's side out of the relegation zone.
19: Lads delivered it for 90 minutes. It's tough. You have to ride a bit of luck. You have to stay and do the right things again and again and again. But they did it, and the energy of the team was great. The subs, the impact was great. And if you can stay in the game and do all the good things for 90-plus minutes, you give yourself a chance. And we won it, let's say, comfortably in terms of the contest of the game.
7: Newcastle boss Matthias Jaschle actually apologised to Newcastle fans for that result.
20: That's hard. That's punishment. In this league, obviously, we controlled many, many phases of the game, but in the end, we need to be also honest that it's not enough, because in the boxes, the games are decided, and on both boxes, we were not clean enough to defend, to keep the clean sheet mentality, but on the other hand, also to have that desire, this hunger to score.
7: In Saudi Arabia, Cristiano Ronaldo scored for Al Nassr as they won in the Asian Champions League, but their match against Uzbek side Neftchi Fergana was delayed for an hour as Saudi Arabia's civil defence authority issued a security warning. Women's football is on course to become a billion-dollar industry, but many professional players are earning low wages, working on insecure contracts and in experiencing rising psychological stress. These are the new findings from a survey of more than 800 footballers by the Players Union, FIFPro, who we'll hear from later on in the programme. And some cricket news to finish. England batter Ollie Pope has pulled out of the draft for the new Afghanistan Premier League. The inaugural season of the league is scheduled to take place later this year in the United Arab Emirates. However, for the last 5 years, England have refused to schedule matches against Afghanistan in response to the country's rulers, the Taliban, and their oppression of women and girls in the country, with the England Cricket Board chair Richard Thompson describing it as gender apartheid. England selector Rob Key explained the ECB's stance on players taking part in its league.
0: I think legally it's hard to stop players from going over and playing in these competitions. It becomes a moral judgment, and players, you know, have to be prepared to take the right moral stance. I personally, and it's easy for me to say, I wouldn't go and play in it, but it's down really for the player to make that decision.
7: Yeah, you can get more on that story from our cricket correspondent Stefan Schemmelt at the BBC Sport website.
3: Thank you, Isaac. Talk to you again a bit later on. Now, the Nobel Peace Prize winner Navi Pillay has defended international justice institutions and responded to criticism from President Trump, saying the true measure of justice lies in what it means to victims of conflict and atrocities. Mr. Trump described this year's Nobel Peace Prize decision as disgraceful and embarrassing, and said he'd never heard of Navi Pillay. Well, in an interview with the BBC, the former UN High Commissioner for Human Rights defended her work and warned against efforts to undermine institutions tasked with holding perpetrators of serious crimes accountable. Focus on Africa's Wahiga Mora started by asking Navi Pillay if her win came as a surprise.
21: I had absolutely no idea, and all the people I move around with had no idea at all. We were all at the conference of the Nuremberg Principles Academy. Until recently, I was the chair of that advisory committee, still a member. And we were all in courtroom 600, strangely, where the Nazi trials were held, busy listening to panels of researchers, investigators on how to expand our work. So I was totally immersed in that when the director, Christoph Seffeling, asked me to step out of the room, and I saw emotion on his face, and he and his assistant were saying, well, you tell her. And you can imagine how I reacted, because I thought some disaster must have happened to my children. And after that, they said, would you please sit down? We have something to tell you. Oh, my heart chilled at that moment. I think I would have cried thinking it's the worst news. And then he says he has good news. So why was I truly surprised? It's not because I don't think that our work, the work I have done, merits recognition. It's because, A, the Nobel Committee is not accustomed to awarding these two women. It looks like they awarded more than 100 over the years, or more than 100, but only 20 women. So I'm the 21st. So that's one area of surprise. The other is that finally they looked at the human rights world, they looked at international justice, because we are very much in touch with people on the ground. That's the call. There isn't a person on the ground who has suffered through conflict who doesn't want justice, accountability, and reparations to be prioritized.
22: There are many who are motivated by your life story. If I recall some of the articles I've seen, they've captioned it as from bus driver's daughter to Nobel Prize winner. I mean, I know it's not as simple as that, but just talk us through how your journey has defined who you are and what you've done with your life.
21: You know, looking back, people should learn, adults should learn to encourage children. So I used to say I want to be a lawyer. And, you know, we were all in segregated schools with very few provisions, the teachers timid to discuss anything political because of the risk of losing their jobs. I would have been 13, I think, the first year of high school. And the teacher asked the whole class what we wanted to do. And I said I wanted to be a lawyer. And he said, oh, your father must be a very rich man because it costs a lot of money to go to university. So a couple of years, I didn't say what I wanted to do. However, let me say I come from South Africa. I come from Africa. We are highly motivated. We're fully aware that our continent has been colonized and raped and still being deprived of their natural resources. Everybody's aware of this. So we're highly motivated to do something about it.
22: U.S. President Donald Trump, when he got wind of your nomination, he said he'd never heard of you, I'm just quoting him, and called this year's decision disgraceful and embarrassing. What would you say to him given a chance?
21: People want justice. Those witnesses who came to testify before us in the Rwanda tribunal about the genocide against the Tutsis there, they said to us, we waited for this day to see justice being done. So that's a clear message on how people see, for instance, international justice and my work outside. And the other aspect is, when we suffered under apartheid, those were immoral laws. They institutionalized racism. Where could we go for relief? And I yearned for a better system of law based on values. Now we have our constitution, but internationally, where countries don't have access to this kind of justice for very serious crimes, genocide, crimes against humanity, and war crimes, they now have an institution that's the International Criminal Court to seek justice. I think that President Trump's legal advisors should make him aware of all these factors and make him aware of the importance of the ICC in the world of keeping peace.
22: You speak about the respect for international institutions, and you know that hours after your announcement, the US announced sweeping sanctions on the International Criminal Court. Should this be seen through, what impact do you think it would have on existing ICC cases, but also on human rights, rule of law globally?
21: You know, I'm an insider. I was a judge on the International Criminal Court. To me, it's a priority. The staff are having a meeting this within a few hours and asked whether I would make appearance. That's a priority for me. I intend to speak and help to motivate them, fill them with hope, because I know how hard the judges, the prosecutors, the prosecution staff, and all the legal officers, every person there is working. They believe in international justice.
22: When you told those that were in the real room in Germany that if they clap loud enough, you might share this prize with Trump, were you joking?
21: Oh, yes, I was joking. I just received this message and could barely believe it myself. And I was just having a dig at, you know, the other person who shared the prize with him.
3: That was Nobel Peace Prize winner Navi Pillay there speaking to Wahiga Mora. And you can hear a longer version of that interview by getting the Focus on Africa podcast either on our website at bbc.com or wherever you usually get your downloads. Now, Anne, our next story is in your part of the world. The headline that I'm reading is that a prestigious members-only club in Nairobi is under the spotlight because of a rule that says only men are allowed into the bar. Have you ever attempted to get into the bar?
10: Oh no, this is a private members club by invitation, and you pay at least $4,000 membership fees, I understand. And so we're talking about a bar at Nairobi's Muthaiga Country Club, which is very famous and has even been featured in Hollywood movies, including Out of Africa, set in 1985. In that film, Meryl Streep, playing Karen Blixen, is turned away from the members' bar because she's a woman. And today, the men-only policy is still in existence at the Muthaiga members' bar. But this is a question that's still in existence at the Muthaiga members' bar. But this is a question that's been simmering for years and has been raising

0: When I was a child, all the way until around 19. So around 18 is when I would have been allowed into the bar. And I'd say that I was definitely very curious as a child. You know, you hear about this bar or this section of the club that you're not allowed into, and even when you grow up, you're still not allowed in it. And yeah, we were definitely very curious about why.
1: So curious, but how did you feel about that? And how did the women around you as well, who are members of Mudaiga Country Club, feel about it?
0: I think I do remember them sitting around and talking about, you know, what goes on in the club. And I think as somebody like very young then, it didn't make that much sense. But as I got older, you know, you realize that it's probably a lot of locker room talk and things like that. So you felt a bit like an outsider in that area, but there were also areas of the club that you just weren't allowed in general, either as a child or like as a woman. And then you look back at the history of Mudaiga Club, and there were sections that you weren't allowed if you were black or something like that. So, you know, you think that if they can abolish a section that you're not allowed in because you're black, why not abolish a section that you're not allowed in if you're a woman?
1: Tell us about that
0: But
1: history. Did they abolish sections because perhaps black people were not allowed in before?
0: yes, they did do that. I think sometime around the independence or something. I'm not sure about the exact history, but yeah, there were sections that were abolished because of that. And it definitely over time, like now, if I was to become a member again, I think it wouldn't make much sense to just have a men's only. It would make sense to have a women's only section as well, not just a men's only section. But also, you know, like I mentioned about the locker room talk, these men's only bars and men's only clubs, you know, you know that there's a certain type of speak that goes on there, and that's probably why they would rather not have women in it.
1: Many thanks for shedding a light on that. Many thanks for speaking to us. That's a former member of the Mudaiga Country Club who is going by the name Lola. That's not her real name, it's an alias because she would like to remain anonymous. You're with Newsday from the BBC World Service. There's plenty more to come on the program, so stay with us if you can.
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5: With questions, answers and discussion on Pakistan. 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
1: Hello, welcome to Newsday on the BBC World Service with Rob Young in London and Anne Soy in Nairobi.
6: As the Houthis in Yemen continue their attacks on Saudi Arabia, we'll hear why Yemen's government forces are struggling to contain them at home. We'll speak to our international correspondent who's been on the west coast of Yemen.
1: And in business, we'll join Anjana Shukla on our business desk in Singapore to also talk about the impact it's having on global oil markets. And the number of people developing dementia could double by 2050, with women disproportionately affected. We'll hear from the author of a new report sounding the alarm.
6: And we'll speak to our economics editor, who's in the Thai capital, Bangkok, about the International Monetary Fund, saying that many of the world's biggest economies have shown surprising resilience in the face of the ongoing wars in the Middle East, and it's partly down to investment in artificial intelligence.

0: First though, a bulletin of news.
1: BBC News with Neil Nunes. A major international study of dementia has predicted that by 2050, the number of new people diagnosed with the condition will double and demand for care will explode. The research found that by the middle of this century, the world will see more than 24 million cases of dementia annually. Professor Henry Brodaty is co-author of the study that was carried out by the Center for Healthy Aging in Australia. He says women will be disproportionately affected.
2: In years gone by, is women had less education, they had less opportunity to be engaged in occupations which were intellectually demanding and therefore built up cognitive reserve. On the biological side, it may be that women have more of the toxic protein called the amyloid beta protein in the brain. And amyloid beta protein is the main culprit for Alzheimer's disease, and the new treatments now available are targeting that protein.
1: The international airport in the Saudi capital remains closed until at least Saturday, and airlines have suspended flights amid continuing attacks by Yemen's Houthi rebels on Riyadh. Late on Monday, the Iran-backed group said they had targeted the airport with a ballistic missile. The Saudi military says it destroyed a missile fired towards Riyadh. Our correspondent Hugo Bashega is following developments.
3: Still reeling from the deadliest attack on its soil in more than a decade, Saudi Arabia is under pressure and the Houthis haven't stopped. Saudi forces said they faced a new wave of drones and missiles as the energy minister vowed to deliver a serious response. In the capital, Riyadh, the sense of normality has been shattered. And after being hit several times, the airport has now suspended operations.
1: As the war in the Middle East continues to disrupt supplies of energy and other commodities, the International Monetary Fund meeting in Bangkok says the world economy had shown surprising resilience. Our economics editor Faisal Islam is in Bangkok.
4: It's an interesting, nuanced and mixed picture from the IMF. On the one hand, you obviously have these black clouds of an energy shock that has obviously been related to the Iran-Israel-US war in the Gulf and that blockage in the Strait of Hormuz, which they say could last whatever happens for another year or so. And that has obviously weighed on energy prices. Actually, this is a classic case of the glass half full or the glass half empty. And actually, what you're seeing in terms of the net movement of the forecast right now is more resilience than fear about the world economy.
1: The Somali-born Democratic Congresswoman Ilhan Omar says she's the target of political intimidation by Donald Trump after U.S. Homeland Security agents raided her home. She described the raid weeks before the midterm elections in the U.S. as an attempt to weaponize law enforcement. BBC News. Kyiv's former commander-in-chief has told the BBC that Ukraine has broken Russia's ability to advance and so stabilized the front line. General Sirsky believes Ukrainian troops are containing much more powerful Russian forces because those losses mean they are unable to launch major offensives. He spoke to our correspondent Abdulalil Abdurasulov.
5: Russian losses are up to six times higher than Ukrainian losses thanks to new technologies and tactics used by Kyiv, General Sirsky claims. He believes that because of such heavy casualties, Moscow's troops are simply unable to launch major offensives now. According to General Sirsky, for the first 6 months of this year, the total gain of Russian forces in Ukraine was 61 square kilometers. General Sirsky argues that success on the battlefield will bring peace negotiations closer and allow Kyiv to hold talks with Moscow on equal terms.
1: Pope Leo will go into hospital on Tuesday for surgery to remove a lump found on his lung. The Pope himself had announced the news during Sunday's weekly prayers. The 71-year-old pontiff said the nodule had been detected early. The U.S. actor Selma Blair has been arrested after allegedly attacking two cabin crew members on a flight from Los Angeles to New York. The actor, known best for her roles in Legally Blonde, Cruel Intentions and Hellboy, was taken into custody and transported to hospital after landing, along with one of the two injured flight attendants. The actor R.J. Mitty, best known for his role in the award-winning TV series Breaking Bad, has died. He was 34. His representatives confirmed he died in Brownsville, Texas. A cause of death was not disclosed. BBC World News.
0: Many thanks for those news updates. Hello and welcome to Newsday on the BBC World Service. We're live in London with Rob Young and here in Nairobi with me, Anne Sawyer. Coming up,
6: we'll have updates for you on the situation in Yemen and the impact of those Houthi attacks on Saudi Arabia. We'll also get the latest on a major global report on dementia, which is projecting that the number of people affected by the disease will double by the middle of the century.
0: Your comments on that, always welcome. You can send us a text or a WhatsApp message on our usual number, which is +44 77 86 20 50 85.
6: Now, Saudi Arabia is threatening a serious response to Houthi attacks on airports and oil and gas facilities in recent days. Attacks which have continued over the past few hours. Overnight, the Houthis claimed another strike on Riyadh's international airport and on an airbase in the southwest. The Houthis, which are backed by Iran, have been engaged in a long-running civil war in Yemen and have gained the upper hand in recent weeks, taking control of the Bab al-Mandab Strait, a key maritime corridor. Government forces, which are backed by Saudi Arabia, have been struggling to regain ground. Well, our senior international correspondent, Orla Geerin, reports now from Yemen's west coast.
7: We're speeding through a flat landscape and we're travelling with forces loyal to the internationally recognised government of Yemen. They're taking us to frontline positions where they've been battling Houthi forces. The area is remote, and this is a chance to see what's been happening for ourselves. What's taking place on the battlefield here has global implications.
8: We're just being shown now bits of a drone. The pieces are here.
9: A drone.
7: On the windy shores of the Arabian Sea, fighters cluster around the wreckage of a Houthi drone.
8: Did you shoot this down or did it fall?
7: The commander, Tawfiq al-Habun, says his men shot it down, but the Houthis have many more. He says the drone was loaded with explosives, C4, and could have killed 10 to 15 people.
8: This whole area has just been retaken by pro-government forces. They captured it about 3 days ago. Until then, the Houthis were in control here. They've been pushed back, and we've been told that there are Houthi fighters in position up in the mountains, about 500 of them. And since we've been here, the forces are keeping an eye on the sky just to make sure that there are no more drones coming.
7: In recent days, this area has been a battlefield. Pro-government forces, some barefoot, have been advancing towards Bab al-Mandab, the crucial maritime corridor taken by the Houthis last month. Commander Qayed al-Subaihi says the enemy is being pushed out.
10: In the battle 4 days ago, we had no losses. We took control very easily. But the fighting today and yesterday in the mountains around Bab al-Mandab, it's been difficult. God willing, it will be fully liberated today or tomorrow at the latest.
7: And while the war rages on, civilians flee. 200,000 have been displaced and counting. We came across families living by the roadside.
8: There's a group of women here in front of me with small children, about 10 in all. The tree that they're sitting under it's too small to provide proper shelter. Can you tell me how long you've been living here like this?
7: Aisha tells me she has been here for 30 days with no money, no food, and no water, not even a blanket.
8: We've just been told there's a drone and we need to move. This is us, yeah? Thank you.
7: In the end, there was no drone this time. In operating rooms in the city of Aden, night and day, doctors are treating wounded fighters.
8: Well, you get a real sense here of how fierce the fighting is. This hospital alone has received 51 wounded fighters today. Every bed in the intensive care unit is full. They've been arriving with gunshot wounds, with shrapnel. Some have had limbs amputated. And the casualties keep coming. We've been told there are three more on the way.
9: But even in a hospital bed, some, like Ahmed Ali Mahmoud, haven't lost their fighting spirit. He wants to return to the front, despite his injuries.
11: I'm not waiting to fully recover. I just want to get back on my feet. Even my fractures aren't a problem. Of course I'll go back. It's my duty. These Houthis have destroyed homes, displaced people, and taken control of shipping routes. What kind of country is this?
6: That report was from our senior international correspondent, Ola Guerin, in Western Yemen.
12: Meanwhile, the Houthis have continued other attacks in Saudi Arabia. The international airport in the Saudi capital remains closed until at least Saturday, and airlines have suspended flights. Let's now speak to Achana Shukla, who's on our business desk in Singapore. You've been looking into this, Achana. What's the latest?
13: Well, and, you know, these attacks actually mark some of the significant disruptions that Saudi aviation actually has seen in years. The King Khalid International Airport is the second busiest airport after Jeddah, and it will be closed until Saturday. And, you know, some of the flight tracker data shows that planes are already avoiding the city, and, you know, they're taking the northern route. And while the Saudi Civil Aviation Authority has said that the Riyadh airport would be closed, cancellations have also been seen from airlines across major airports. You know, the cancellations actually have reached nearly 50% across all Saudi airports. And we have, you know, from Emirates, Etihad, Fly Dubai, to even Western airlines like Lufthansa, Air France, Qatar, Delta Airlines, all of them canceling flights to either Riyadh or many of them to even Jeddah and Dammam until at least October 19th. And in fact, Air France KLM has suspended all flights to Riyadh until the end of October. That clearly shows the kind of, you know, concern there is. There are also advisories from the Federal Aviation Administration and the EU Aviation Body about, you know, exercising caution when flying to or over Saudi Arabia. But, you know, this definitely is a big impact on the airline industry, which has already been dealing with high fuel, jet fuel prices. Their profit margins are squeezed. They already were losing the flight path that used to go from western side of the world over Iraq and Iran. That was already gone. And now even, you know, the southern channel has been asked to be avoided. So Ops Group, which is an advisory agency, has advised that, you know, airlines should actually be flying north of the entire Middle East patch and the Persian Gulf. And that really will add to more flying time, costs, increasing costs. So, you know, do brace up. You know, people should brace up for, you know, more expensive flight tickets and fewer, you know, flights as well, because there is a lot of, you know, flight delays are also expected on that route.
12: Achana, many thanks for those updates.
6: Now, a major new international study on dementia has predicted the number of people diagnosed with the condition will double by the year 2050. The study, which examined the health of 18 nations' populations, found that women are disproportionately at risk. The lead author of the study is Dr. Ashley Vella. I spoke to her from Sydney in Australia and asked her about this forecast. There'll be 25 million new cases a year of dementia by 2050.
14: Well, these estimates are based on the aging population. So for the first time in history, we're seeing a large number of people living into the older age groups. And so these estimates are based on population aging alone. But they are assuming a stable incident rate, so a stable risk. What we can do in order to reduce this risk is by increasing the level of education, by reducing smoking rates, watching our alcohol consumption, exercising, and sleeping well.
6: That's good to hear that we can do something to try to ward it off. But you're saying that the dramatic rise is purely a mechanical result, really, of more of us living longer.
14: Yes, But the really interesting fact about these results is at our research center, we have this consortium with a large number of low and middle income country participants. And so within those regions, they are seeing a very steep increase in population aging. And so it is driving this statistic.
6: Now, one of the things you say in the report is that women are more likely to be affected than men. Why is that?
14: Well, women are more likely to be at risk, and it seems to be a multitude of factors. There is no one definitive cause. It seems to be several areas of research that are looking into this. And I think it's an interplay between environmental and biological factors. So, social environmental factors, the women that we see living to these older ages that we've currently conducted estimates on, they didn't have a large opportunity for education and for career opportunities. And so that has something to play into it. There's also been some research within the area that's shown menopause and also cardiovascular risk factors that seem to be interplaying here. In particular, women have two X chromosomes and men have an X and a Y. And so potentially maybe the X chromosome is interacting with the ApoE gene. And that is, the ApoE gene has been linked to increased risk of dementia. With early menopause, estrogen seems to be a neuroprotective factor. And so when people go into menopause, you see that steep decline. And it's so that might be interplaying there. But there are several lines of inquiry and we do not have a single cause.
6: So it's still the menopause might make women more at risk of dementia rather than that it actually does.
14: Yes, that has been linked in several papers.
6: You mentioned before that people should exercise, they should have a healthy diet, that kind of thing. What else should we be doing to try to ward off the risk of dementia?
14: Well, the Lancet Commission reported 14 risk factors that could help improve or could be modified to reduce dementia risk. If we were able to eliminate these 14 risk factors, it would reduce dementia cases by 45%. That's amazing. So within these 14 risk factors, there's like obesity and there is also like hearing and vision loss. Social connection is also a really big risk factor that has been linked within our center. In particular, our Center for Healthy Brain Aging is conducting a Maintain Your Brain trial, which is a dementia prevention trial. And so that's currently underway within Australia and hopefully with a bit of funding can go globally.
6: So what does that mean? Does that mean keeping the brain active, keeping it engaged when you age, when you give up work maybe?
14: Yes. So it's keeping your brain active throughout the lifespan. So dementia is a lifelong progressive disease in the sense of the risk factors that we have in middle age and in education in early adulthood all contribute to developing dementia later on in life. And so we need to be preventing dementia right from early ages in order to stop this 24 million people getting diagnosed with dementia in 2050.
6: Right, that's fascinating. So you can do something, maybe should be doing something about it in your 20s or your 30s. It's not something you should put off until you're in your 60s or 70s.
14: No, exactly right. You should be doing stuff now in order to prevent dementia later on.
6: What about drug therapies? Could drug treatments allow people who are developing dementia in later life to just live a much healthier life?
14: There are extraordinary colleagues of mine that are looking into drug therapy. So while we do not have one solution at the minute, there are many people working on this, and I remain hopeful that we will find a solution. However, prevention, I think, will always have a place. These estimates really are to help guide policy and prevention planning. And so while, yes, drugs may cure a disease, they cannot be the only solution. We need to work together as a community and a global community to prevent dementia.
6: That was Dr. Ashley Vella there from the Centre for Healthy Brain Ageing at the University of New South Wales, Sydney. And it was interesting what she's saying, Anne, that if you do various things like exercise, eat a healthy diet, lose some weight, socialise, you have a 45%, you're able to reduce your risk by 45%, pretty much halve it. It's quite good to get that kind of practical health advice, because we can, if we try, all do that kind of thing, can't we?
12: Absolutely. And it's something everybody can, regardless of their economic levels. Good to have that research and that information from the study. You're listening to Newsday from the BBC World Service with Rob Young in London, myself, Anne Soy in Nairobi. A reminder now of the main headlines this hour. The international airport in the Saudi capital remains closed until at least Saturday amid continuing attacks by Yemen's Houthi rebels on Riyadh. And the International Monetary Fund says that many of the world's biggest economies have shown surprising resilience in the face of the ongoing wars in the Middle East. We will delve deeper into that report shortly, but first, let's hear from the world of sport with Isaac Fennan.
15: Yeah, for the first time in 25 years, Coventry City have won in front of their own fans in the Premier League as they smashed Newcastle United 4-1 the last time they got a win, April 2001. In Saudi Arabia, Cristiano Ronaldo scored for Al Nassr as they won in the Asian Champions League, but their match against the Uzbek side Neftchi Fergana was delayed for an hour as Saudi Arabia's civil defence issued a security warning. Women's football is on course to become a billion-dollar industry, but many professional players are earning low wages, working on insecure contracts and experiencing rising psychological stress. These are new findings from a survey of more than 800 footballers by the Players Union FIFPro. And a Michael Jordan jersey that he wore in the 1998 NBA Finals for the Chicago Bulls has been sold for $14 million at auction. It's believed to be the second most expensive sports jersey ever sold, behind a Babe Ruth baseball New York Yankees jersey, which was bought for $24.12 million.
6: Wow. You wouldn't want to put it in the washing machine, would you?
15: Well, I don't think you would. You'd be washing off all the things that make it $14 million worthy. I'm assuming it's never been washed since.
6: What, put it in a frame on the wall or something?
15: Yeah, yeah. I imagine that would be where it goes, you know, as a thing that you can show to people that you've got Michael Jordan's 1998 Chicago Bulls jersey.
6: Spending $14 million on dollars on something, I suppose the point is to brag about it, isn't
15: exactly,
6: it?
15: Exactly, exactly.
12: Isaac? And maybe keep it in a safe.
15: I'm not sure. Keep it. If you've got it so that much, you definitely want to show it off. Yeah, you definitely want to show it off.
6: All right, Isaac, thank you very much indeed. $14 million may sound like a large sum of money. It's small beer compared to the numbers being discussed at the International Monetary Fund meetings taking place in Bangkok in Thailand. Our economics editor, Faisal Islam, joins us from there now. Hi, Faisal. And one of the key lines coming out of the various global financial chiefs gathering where you are is that the economies around the world have proved more resilient than perhaps many people had thought they would to the energy price shock caused by the US-Iran war. Just tell us a bit about it.
16: Yeah, Rob, I think this is a report for fans of nuance and balance. You know, there's a lot of understandable doom-mongery about the world economy, given the fact we had a massive trade shock, a massive energy shock at the same time. But I think the backdrop here is you had those two negative shocks at the same time as a significant positive shock, which is massive investment in AI. And to some degree, they have balanced each other off more than expected. So both the negative shocks, the world has been more flexible in coping with them. The energy has found other routes, not completely making up for the blockade in the Strait of Hormuz, but somewhat more than you'd have expected. The trade has found other routes. So the US and China has seen a fall in the mutual trade, but both of the world's top two economies have increased substantially their trade with third countries. So that has been a diversion of sorts. And then despite the negative of both of those two factors, you're seeing this AI boom, frankly staggering amounts of investment, help support the world economy in patches. So that's mainly centered around, of course, the USA, where I am right now in Asia, the UK has benefited too. So it's a kind of sort of global seesaw balancing act, which has meant that the global economy, the downgrades, some of the downgrades penciled in quite understandably 6 months ago, some of those have been reversed, albeit that resilience is still quite cautious. You know, we don't exactly know how long the energy shock will last. We don't know exactly if the AI boom will turn to bust, as some people suspect. So that is sort of where we are now. I'd say net-net, less pessimism, perhaps even more optimism than you would have expected given the shocks.
6: And it's interesting that the International Monetary Fund is already talking about the economic benefits of artificial intelligence, because we haven't yet seen huge numbers of people thrown out of the workforce, as many people fear, predict could happen as a result of AI doing tasks that people have done before. But it is already an economic benefit to the world.
16: Yes, that's from the investment cycle. Obviously, hundreds of billions, trillions planned in the rollout of data centers, and then we will see the impact on markets of these mega IPOs that are sort of hanging around and unlikely to be seen. I think probably the other factor that you'd expect to hear at a meeting like this, and remember, it's the entire world's finance ministers, central bankers, financiers too, all meeting here, is obviously this structural change in global markets for borrowing. We've seen advanced economies in particular, we've seen their borrowing rates shoot up. We've seen this start to affect the USA more than we have traditionally seen. The USA no longer immune as the sort of reserve currency status for the world from these sorts of pressures. And some pressure actually from the IMF chief economist in the World Economic Outlook that's just been announced. It's quite striking to see the major G7 countries, with one exception now, really not doing a lot to reduce their annual percentage deficits. Indeed, four of the G7 are not reducing them. Three are increasing them, including the USA. The one G7 economy that stands out, again, perhaps counterintuitively, is in fact the United Kingdom, says the IMF, which is reducing its deficit by nearly 4 percentage points of GDP between 2025 and 2031. Some challenge there at this time of rising bond yields for the world's major economies to get their fiscal house in order to protect financial and fiscal stability. But there's a lot of moving parts, Rob, and I wouldn't say it was optimism, but less pessimism and some resilience, and hopes that resilience sustains given all the pressures.
6: Thank you very much indeed. That's the BBC's economics editor Faisal Islam there, joining us from the International Monetary Fund conference in Bangkok. And another line coming out of that meeting there is that Senegal is reportedly close to a final resolution with its debtors, according to the director of the Group of 24 Developing Nations there, after its level of debt was massively upgraded recently. You're with Newsday.
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6: Falling birth rates are raising concern about the world's economic future. So why are people having fewer children? We'll hear perspectives from several different countries.
12: And in South Africa, police have arrested a suspect in the murder of one of 12 women whose bodies were found east of Johannesburg in recent weeks. That's coming up after this news.
1: BBC News with Neil Nunes. A major international study of dementia is predicting the number of new people diagnosed with the condition will double by 2050 to more than 24 million annually. It says demand for care will explode and that women will be disproportionately affected. Riyadh's international airport remains closed until at least Saturday amid continuing attacks by Yemen's Houthi rebels on the Saudi capital. On Monday, the Iran-backed group said they had targeted the airport with a ballistic missile. The International Monetary Fund says the world's major economies have shown surprising resilience in the face of the ongoing wars in the Middle East. It's reversed the downgrades given to many economies at the start of the Iran war. The Somali-born Democratic Congresswoman Ilhan Omar says she's the target of political intimidation by Donald Trump after U.S. Homeland Security agents raided her home. She described it as an attempt to weaponize law enforcement. There have been renewed Russian aerial attacks across Ukraine overnight. In Kyiv, at least two people were killed when a drone hit a residential tower block. In the northeastern city of Kharkiv, large-scale attacks left three people dead. Meanwhile, Ukraine's former commander-in-chief has told the BBC that Russia's ability to advance has been broken and so the front line has been stabilized. Oleksandr Siersky says Russian losses are up to six times those of Ukraine. Pope Leo will go into hospital on Tuesday for surgery to remove a lump found on his lung. The Pope himself had announced the news on Sunday. And the actor R.J. Mitty, best known for his role as Walt Jr. in the award-winning television series Breaking Bad, has died. He was 34. BBC News.
6: Thank you, Neil, for that summary of the news. Hello, yours Newsday from the BBC World Service, coming to you live from Nairobi with Anne Soy and from London with me, Rob Young. Thank you for being with us today.
12: Over the next half hour, we'll hear about a new report on falling global birth rates and discuss the issue in depth with three women from Italy, China and Estonia.
6: We'll also hear from the South African police spokesperson after they made a breakthrough in one case of the dozen women found killed in an area east of Johannesburg.
12: You can send us a text or a WhatsApp on anything that you hear on the programme. Our number is +44 77 86 20 50 85.
6: Now, fewer babies are being born across much of the world in what has been called a global baby bust. The decline is partly down to financial pressures, although the rise of smartphones are also to blame, and it raises concerns about future economic growth. I've been examining the issue, starting with an American couple in the state of Wyoming.
2: Watch as all the days will pass my eyes.
6: The singer is Reese. On drums, her partner Sean. They both work full-time and perform two nights a week. What they don't have, and have decided for now they won't have, is children. The couple met as students on a film course at university.
3: So I grew up in a family of six kids. Like, both my parents came from big families as well. But currently, with the circumstances as they are, it's kind of something that is eluded us just from like financial reasons.
4: Both of us have older sisters who have multiple children, and we've seen firsthand just how expensive it can be. We're both living a little bit paycheck to paycheck.
6: For the global population to replace itself, women need to have about 2.1 children each. It's about 2.2 now, so right on the line. And some demographers think we've already crossed below it. Since about 2015, the decades-long decline has quickened. So is this a crisis?
23: You ask me about a crisis. Whatever word we use, humanity is already below replacement level.
6: Anna Rotkia is director of the Population Research Institute in Finland, in Northern Europe.
23: It's very often said nowadays that, oh, economic incentives don't work. Well, they have often been really small. If we really created a society where nobody would get economically worse off because they became a parent or had another child, then we can talk, do they work or don't they?
6: Anna Rotkia in Finland. Governments have been trying to boost the number of children women are having.
0: We are living in such times when there are fewer and fewer children born in Europe. For the West, the answer is immigration. But we do not need numbers. We need Hungarian children.
6: The former Hungarian Prime Minister Viktor Orbán a few years ago announcing tens of thousands of dollars in state subsidies for families having more children, tax breaks for mothers, subsidised mortgages. Hungary did then see an increase from 1.2 children per woman to 1.6 in 2021, but by 2025 the rate fell back to 1.3. A noisy election in April saw Viktor Orbán removed after 16 years in power. Family policy was again part of his pitch. Elements of the subsidies are now being reviewed or reformed. Susanna Mackay is a demographer and a sociologist who's now the Deputy State Secretary for Family Policy in the new Hungarian government.
5: The problem is indeed that we don't have any assessment of these family policies. What we know is that fertility increase is very, very often linked to advantageous economic situation. And there was an increase in employment rates in Hungary, in average income in the second half of the 2010s. After the COVID period of 2020, there was a less advantageous economic situation and fertility rates began to decrease.
6: So are you saying then that Hungary is just going to have to get used to the fact that its population will fall?
5: Here, not only fertility is on the table, but also the treatment of preventable causes of death on our very bad mortality situation.
6: Susanna Mackay, Deputy State Secretary at Hungary's Ministry of Social and Family Affairs. So Hungary undertook an expensive experiment and it's contested what it achieved. So back to Wyoming in the US.
2: It's a never-ending cycle and it goes, goes and it goes.
6: What are those bandmates and couple Reese and Sean thinking about what they might need to change their mind about not having kids and for the future?
3: Affordability of housing is a huge thing. It's like policies that exist to pretty much to continue to keep housing as expensive as possible. There's just not enough houses being built for the amount of people that are living there. So the house prices obviously are going to go up because the demand is going up.
4: We have four wonderful dogs that run the house and we live in a community full of friends. We have had one of the busiest summers of our lives traveling around all over the state. That's something that I think if we had kids right now, that's not something that we would be able to do.

0: So there we go. Thanks to Reese and Sean there in Wyoming and all the other people who were talking to me about this. So we're going to broaden this conversation out. We're going to bring in three women from different nations. Eleonora Taruso is in Palermo in Italy. Hi, Eleonora.
1: Hi. Hi, everyone. Good morning.
0: Good morning to you. We've also got Julie Jia, who is from Beijing in China. Hi, Julio.
2: Hi, everyone. Good morning.
0: And Lise Merikul is also with us from Estonia. Hi, Lise. I want to start with you, Eleonora. Just describe your situation and what your plans are when it comes to having a family.
1: Okay, so my plans on having a family is actually wanting to have a family and being in the conditions of having a family because, first of all, I still don't have an income that lets me be relaxed with having kids and having a partner and having a house of my own. And even though I'm still young, I'm 27 right now, I don't have an income that lets me like be that can make me relax with a family or something or a house of my own anyway.
0: So money's definitely a big concern for you then.
1: Yes, of course.
0: What about you, Judy Go?
2: I'm 37 right now, but I'm not married nor having a kid. But because I still haven't found the suitable one, so I don't want to have kids before I find the suitable one. I don't want to give in to the social pressure of having a baby or a successful family life.
3: And this is Anne. Lise, what about you in Estonia?
4: I am 41 years old and I already have three kids and enjoying raising them.
3: And if, you know, in today's age, what are you seeing in terms of women and basically both men and women being open to having children in Estonia?
4: At the moment we have a situation that they don't want to have children very early, and I think there is no single reason for also the falling birth rate. We have that kind of problem also several years, and it is like a combination of many factors, I think. One important reason is uncertainty about the future, and in recent years we have experienced that the COVID pandemic, rising prices, also like war in Ukraine, all of this have affected people's sense of security, I think. So because I remember when I was pregnant and Russia launched its full-scale invasion of Ukraine, I was very scared.
0: It's interesting you're talking there about people's concerns for the future, and with Russia on your doorstep and after the invasion of Ukraine, that's perhaps understandable there. I wonder, in China, Guligo, what people are thinking about the future and children, because clearly that there was the one child policy in China that's since been scrapped, but there's also this interesting finding recently about people are spending more and more time on their smartphones in the virtual world, less time in the real world, and therefore that's perhaps a reason they're unable to meet a suitable partner. You said you haven't yet met the right person. I just wonder whether that's the experience of your friends, that there just perhaps a fewer opportunities today than there were a few decades ago to meet that right person.
2: Technological development has a negative impact on like the social connection between human beings, because nowadays men and women, they spend a lot of time even on their smartphones, but also on the social apps to find a partner. So I don't see it as a like important factor leading to this situation. But I see that the Chinese women are having more economical independence right now, so they will regard having the children as a choice, but not as an obligation, because in our past generations, the women are bound to have children, and this is one of the criteria for social recognition. Mm-hmm.
3: Eleonora, I wonder how things are changing in Italy with regard to, you know, finding a partner. Are people relying more and more on technology?
1: Actually, yeah, a lot of my friends and me too have a lot of dating apps, like different dating apps. And I think it kind of alienates, if I can say that, from the real world. Because you can meet people in through social medias too, but it's not the same. And I think people who have maybe like social issues, social anxiety, refuge in the social media, and it makes it harder to get out on the real world and then find a partner, a lifelong partner, something like that. It does alienate.
0: Now, Lise, the government where you are in Estonia has been throwing money at the problem, as many governments have been doing, as I was saying earlier on. There are even ads running on television. Is that right? Is it having any impact?
4: Well, yes. I think that money and is important, but I still think that the right partner is also very important. And
0: carry on, Lise.
4: Housing and living costs are high in Estonia, especially for young people, and it is difficult for them to become financially stable. But women, they also want a partner they can trust, someone who shares their responsibility for raising children, managing money and everyday family life. Like in my own life, support from my partner and my family has been extremely important. Thanks to this support, I was able to buy a home, finish university while raising my small children. I think there are like different things which are important next to the money.
3: And Guligo, in China, you know, you were talking earlier about this transition from the one-child policy and listening to Liz there about the role of the family. So you're coming from a time when, you know, everybody was required to have no more than one child. How are those attitudes changing within the family? Do you get pressure perhaps from family?
2: Yes, I was born in a one-child family, and my mom is very old-fashioned. She has been pushing me to get married and having kids for over like 8 years, but she didn't succeed at all. She even registered the Tinder-like app. She registered an account for me, like on Chinese Tinder-like app, to find me a partner. So she was very anxious about it, but she's not successful in persuading me.
3: Well, it looks like parents all over the world are similar. You know, growing up in the village in Kenya myself, I've seen so many people being hooked up or, you know, being introduced to future partners by members of their family. What about in Italy? Does the family play such a role, Eleonora?
1: Maybe not right now, not in 2026. But actually in the past, having a family and building a family was so important to the honor of the person and the rest of the family, maybe the parents, the grandparents, especially for women, because like, let's say 70 years ago, women couldn't flee their parents' house without finding a man first, and having a kid and having a house of their own was almost impossible to be independent. and without having a family. And if you were like, let's say 20, 21 and still weren't married, then it was like a low honor condition for the rest of your family. So yeah.
0: Would money help from the government, Eleanor, like we were hearing about in Estonia and in Hungary? Would a cash handout help in any way?
1: I think because if you have a low income, if you have a yearly income of like 40,000 euros, I think you get 250 euros a month if you have two or more children. And honestly, I don't think that quantity of money can help with two or more children. You also get like some free time for maternity and stuff. But I don't know, because as someone said earlier, you know, the economic state, the wars that have been going on, the COVID, prices have just been going up and up, and they're never stopping for everything, like about everything is just going up.
0: Yeah, a complaint we hear from our listeners right around the world. Thanks so much for talking to us, Eleonora, Gudigo and Lise. Thanks so much indeed. This is a conversation not just being had in the countries you guys are in, but when I speak to people all over the place, it's a concern for younger people about can they afford to have a child, and that is once they find the right partner, which many people are struggling to do. Thanks so much indeed.
3: You're listening to Newsday from the BBC World Service with Rob Young in London and Anne Soy in Nairobi. A reminder now of the main headlines this hour. The number of new people diagnosed with dementia is predicted to double by 2050, with an explosion in demand for care. That's according to a major international study. And the international airport in the Saudi capital remains closed until at least Saturday, amid continuing attacks by Yemeni's Houthi rebels on Riyadh. The International Monetary Fund says that the world's biggest economies have shown surprising resilience in the face of ongoing wars in the Middle East.
0: Isaac's back with more sport.
5: Yeah, Champions League football is back on Tuesday night. Manchester United could do with a distraction given their dire Premier League form. They've won just once in their first six matches. However, they've got a difficult challenge as they head to Spain to face Atletico Madrid. Coach Michael Carrick says he still believes in his side.
6: If you haven't got that little bit in you where maybe it's a little bit crazy at times, I actually love the challenge and really want to dig deep to find the answers, then it's not the place for you, believe me. So I've got the utmost trust in the players. I've seen it close quarters, I've seen it during games, I've seen it behind closed doors in and around changing rooms when we've had successes, and the behaviours to that.
5: Last season's runners-up Arsenal take on Lille at home, but Mikel Arteta's side are going to have to go into that match without Piero Hincapié and Martin Zubimendi, who were both injured in post-match training sessions after the Gunners' 2-1 win over Leeds on Saturday.
7: Well, it happened. We had a training session planned after the game for the players that didn't have enough minutes to get everybody the recovery day on Sunday and to get everybody in the best rhythm. And in two very unfortunate actions, we lost two players, and not great.
5: In Saudi Arabia, Cristiano Ronaldo scored for Al Nassr as they won in the Asian Champions League, but their match against the Uzbek side Neftchi Fergana was delayed for an hour as Saudi Arabia's civil defence issued a security warning. And Michael Jordan jersey that he wore in the 1998 NBA Finals for the Chicago Bulls has been sold for $14 million at auction. It's believed to be the second most expensive sports jersey ever sold, behind a Babe Ruth shirt, which was bought for $24.12 million. Some cricket news to finish. England batter Ollie Pope has pulled out of the draft for the new Afghanistan Premier League. The inaugural season of the league is scheduled to take place later this year in the United Arab Emirates. However, for the last 5 years, England have refused to schedule matches against Afghanistan in response to the country's rulers, the Taliban, and their oppression of women and girls in the country, with the England Cricket Board chair, Richard Thompson, describing it as a gender apartheid. England selector Rob Key suggested he wouldn't play in the league, but that the players had to make a moral decision.
8: I think legally it's hard to stop players from going over and playing in these competitions. It becomes a moral judgment, and players, you know, have to be prepared to take the right moral stance. I personally, and it's easy for me to say I wouldn't go and play in it, but it's down really for the player to make that decision.
5: Well, let's hear from one of those players who has made the decision to play, former England batter David Malan. He says he understands the reservations.
9: I have a daughter. I want her to play sport. I want her to get into playing sport and enjoying it. So I fully understand that argument. But at the end of the day, I'm a cricketer. I need to be able to pay my rent, and I need to be able to earn a living while I can. So as long as it's been approved by the boards, I am happy to go and play in a league that has been approved.
5: Yeah, plenty more on that story, bbc.com/sport.
0: Cheers, Isaac. Thanks very much.
3: Thanks. Over to South Africa now, where police say that they have made a breakthrough in the case into the death of Elizabeth Moselakomo, one of the 12 women found killed in an area east of Johannesburg. South African Police Service, in a statement, said that they have arrested a suspect who was found in possession of an item belonging to Elizabeth. The suspect appeared before Kempton Magistrates Court in Johannesburg on Monday as investigations into the murders continue. Elizabeth Moselakomo went missing after going on a routine run last month. The murders ignited a wave of grief and nationwide protests against gender-based violence and femicide in South Africa. Let's now speak to the spokesperson of South African Police Service, Brigadier Atleta Mate. Welcome to the program. So you have found, good morning, and you have now arrested one suspect in the case of one of the killings. But what about investigations into the other cases? Where are you at with that?
10: So we can confirm with the Elizabeth Tonto Moselakomo case, we arrested three people, but those three people have not been charged with murder yet. So we have arrested them on the basis that they were found with an item that is belonging to Elizabeth. So it is her watch. The watch that she was wearing on the day that she took a run. We found that there was someone who sold it to a man, a foreign. Who owns a shop. That particular shop.

0: to be in South Africa. So those three have not yet been linked to her murder, but they were arrested based on the fact that they were found in possession of her stolen watch. So it was the watch that she was wearing on the day of the run. So we have
1: just for clarity, the shop owner, the case on immigration is not related to the these cases of murder. It is a separate issue, but that has come up because he has come into this circle.
0: Yeah, so we have arrested them based on that they were found with an item belonging to the deceased. So on the day that the deceased took a run and she disappeared, she was wearing that particular watch. And when we found her lifeless body on the side of the road, that watch was not in her possession, and she usually runs with her watch. So we have arrested the three people that were found in possession of the watch.
1: That's in relation to the case of Elizabeth. What about the other 11 women?
0: So with regards to the other 11 women, you will recall that in the first case in July already, with the first woman, we arrested her boyfriend 2 days later. That particular suspect, who is a foreign national, is still in police custody. We then, we had, I think, the ninth body that was found in Dawn Park. Within 2 days, we had arrested two women who are still in police custody, who are linked to the murder. We then had a 10th body of a woman who was found in a cemetery in Tembisa, Mooifontein Cemetery. In that particular case, we arrested a man who went out drinking with her the previous evening before she was found dead at the cemetery. And that
1: so you have made several arrests, but nobody has been charged yet with murder. Thank you very much for speaking to us. Brigadier Atlenda Matis, National Spokesperson for South African Police. This is Newsday.
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7: Hello, you're with Newsday from the BBC World Service with Anne Soy in Nairobi and Rob Young in London.
1: The Houthis in Yemen say they have continued attacks on neighboring Saudi Arabia in recent hours. A Saudi minister vows a serious response to Houthi attacks on airports. We go live there to get the latest.
7: Ukraine's former commander-in-chief, who was dismissed by President Zelensky, has told the BBC that Ukraine has stabilized the front line despite Russia's continued attacks.
8: The main criteria is how much land has Russia occupied. For example, during the first 6 months of this year, Russia seized in total 61 square kilometers. It shows that the front line has stabilized.
1: And the French Parliament is due to discuss the national budget amidst protests that have rocked the country. We'll go live there. That's after the latest world news.
9: BBC News with Emily Thomas. A major international study has predicted that by 2050, the number of people diagnosed with dementia will double and demand for care will explode. It also warns women will be disproportionately affected. Bernadette Keogh reports.
10: The research found that globally, just under 11.5 million people developed dementia in 2023. And by the middle of this century, the figure will rise to more than 24.5 million. The study by the Centre for Healthy Brain Ageing at the University of New South Wales looked at populations in 18 countries and territories. It found cases were highest among women and people living in low-income and middle-income countries, with the authors recommending women's brain

0: health be prioritised.
1: The international airport in the Saudi capital remains closed until at least Saturday, and airlines have suspended flights amid continuing attacks by Yemen's Houthi rebels on Riyadh. Late on Monday, the Iran-backed group said they'd targeted the airport with a ballistic missile, while the Saudi military says it's destroyed a missile fired towards Riyadh. As the war in the Middle East continues to disrupt supplies of energy, the International Monetary Fund says the world economy has shown surprising resilience. The economic watchdog says the world may be learning to cope better with these global shocks. From Bangkok, where the IMF is meeting, here's our economics editor, Faisal Islam.
2: There's two things going on, if I can simplify it. Obviously, the energy shock, which endures, but at the same time, we have this great sort of engine of growth, which is astonishing amounts of investment in AI. That positive story has balanced off the negatives of an energy shock, and the overall story so far is one of surprising resilience. It's a very strange time right now for the world. The clouds are still there, but the world economy has proven, if you like, surprisingly resilient, given just how many clouds have been out there.
1: France is bracing for another day of national protests over poor conditions at high schools, with marches and demonstrations in several cities. Around 7,000 people have been arrested so far. Here's our Paris correspondent, James Waterhouse.
3: These protests are an illustration of France's polarised politics. Centrist ministers have branded some of the demonstrations, which often involve the barricading of schools and confrontations with police, as irresponsible. One student had their hand blown off by a stun grenade last week. Another lost many of his teeth from a tear gas canister. Several officers and teachers have been injured as well. President Macron acknowledges some of the issues raised, such as staff shortages and crumbling school buildings, will need time to address. But with the election for his successor just 6 months away, it is a resource he is short on.
1: World News from the BBC. The Somali-born Democratic Congresswoman Ilhan Omar says she's the target of political intimidation by Donald Trump after US Homeland Security agents raided her home. The progressive Minnesota Democrat described the raid, weeks before the midterm elections in the US, as an attempt to weaponize law enforcement. US media say the search warrant relates to an investigation into the immigration paperwork that Ms. Omar's father submitted on her behalf when she was a child. There have been renewed Russian attacks across Ukraine overnight. In Kyiv, at least two people were killed as a drone hit a residential tower block. In the northeastern city of Kharkiv, large-scale attacks left three dead and at least 11 injured, among them a rescue worker. In Russia, an industrial area in Nevinamisk in the northern Stavropol region was hit by falling drone debris. Pope Leo will go into hospital on Tuesday for surgery to remove a lump found on his lung. Sarah Rainsford reports from Rome.
4: Pope Leo will be admitted to the Gemelli Hospital here in Rome just 2 days after announcing that doctors had found a small lump on his lung. Addressing a crowd in St. Peter's Square on Sunday, the Pope described the growth as being localised and detected at a very early stage, but he said his doctors had advised having it removed. The Vatican has since said that the growth was found during routine checks and that the Pope has no symptoms. On Monday, Pope Leo was working as usual, but his schedule has now been cleared for just over a week to allow him to recover from the surgery.
1: Hollywood analysts say the latest Tom Cruise film, Digger, is on a course to lose $245 million, one of the biggest losses in film history. It's projected to lose similar amounts of money to John Carter and The Marvels, which are currently the most expensive film flops of all time. And that's the world news from the BBC.
5: Thank you for those updates. Hello and welcome to Newsday on the BBC World Service with me, Anso, in Nairobi and Rob Young in London. This hour, we go to Saudi Arabia, Ukraine and France.
6: Yeah, shortly we're going to hear from Alexander Siesky, Ukraine's former commander-in-chief. We'll hear about his tense relations with the defence minister and with the president. Both were dismissed by President Zelensky just a few months ago.
5: We welcome your messages on anything that you hear on the programme. Our number is +44 77 86 20 50 85.
6: Well, in the Middle East, the Houthis have warned the United States not to get involved in the war in Yemen as they continue their missile attacks on Saudi Arabia. This comes after Saudi Arabia's energy minister vowed a serious response to the deadly attacks on the kingdom's airports and oil and gas facilities by the Houthis, which are backed by Iran. Well, the group has continued firing missiles at Saudi Arabia, including strikes on Riyadh's international airport that have killed civilians, also have injured people. We're going to speak now to Salman Al-Ansari, who is a Saudi geopolitical analyst and joins us from Riyadh. Welcome to the programme.
7: Thank you so much.
6: Houthis have claimed in recent hours that they have launched more missiles at Riyadh, and in particular at the airport. Have you seen anything? Have you heard anything?
7: Yeah, actually, I would say that most of the people, like, Riyadh is actually a big city. We are speaking of 7.5 million people. So actually the effect has been only like on the specific target. So people living in Riyadh are actually living a normal life. And I actually refer to what the Saudi Arabia's Minister of Media, Salman Al-Dosari, had said yesterday that life is actually normal in the kingdom, and all government institutions are actually working to fulfill their top priority, which is to securing the safety of the citizens and residents. So I don't think it's something as portrayed in the media that things are as if it's like a war here in Saudi. So no.
6: But the airport's been attacked repeatedly and it's shut. That is correct, isn't it?
7: Exactly. That's the only issue we've had. And definitely that was the biggest unprecedented attack, which resulted into having 13 deaths, among them Saudi citizens, Bangladeshi, Pakistani, and Arabs, and also an American citizen, and also with over 309 injuries. And I wish them all a speedy recovery. But definitely this is an issue that needs to be addressed. And we've seen how the Saudi government has been actually managing this in a very effective manner with regards to how to make sure that the people are actually not having any issue with their daily life. And we have to wait and see the Saudi response. And I believe the Saudi response will be big, and it will. But the Kingdom of Saudi Arabia is right now trying to cover all legal bases with regards to having the international community to assume its responsibilities.
6: Is there a conversation among Saudis, and is the government responding to the questions there are certainly around the world about why a military which spent $83 billion on weaponry last year failed to intercept and shoot down these missiles heading towards its main airport?
7: Yeah, let's not forget, during this the US-Iran war, Saudi Arabia has been receiving hundreds of drones and missiles from Iran, and also from Iraq, and also from Yemen. And the Kingdom of Saudi Arabia intercepted more than 95%. But definitely, like, based on my analysis, I don't have information that the Saudi government has been putting more focus on protecting the energy installations, because these were the major targets by the Iranian regime with its proxies. But right now it seems that they have shifted their attention to focus a lot on airports. And we should not forget that 2 weeks ago, on the 23rd of September, Mohsen Razai, who is like a senior Iranian official, he said it clearly, and he warned and threatened the region and all the countries in the region that their airports will be disrupted if the Iranian airlines would be out of operation based on the US Treasury Department's decision.
6: And yet Saudi Arabia was not able to defend its main airport, not just once or twice, but three times in 4 days. What went so badly wrong?
7: Yeah, I don't actually have technical military air defense kind of experience, so I can't speak of that, but definitely that was a big of a surprise for us. But at the same time, we know that, as I said earlier, that most of the preparation were put to safeguard the energy installations, because they were the major targets for the Iranians and their proxies. But right now they shifted that, so that's why we need to invest more on protecting these vital civilian infrastructure.
6: Okay, and we've had the Saudi Arabian energy minister vow a serious response to these attacks on the airport and the oil and gas facilities by the Houthis. Saudi Arabia is already bombing Houthi-held territory in Yemen. The suggestion is that will intensify. We heard from an analyst earlier on in the program who suggested that perhaps Saudi Arabia could even send special forces on the ground into Yemen. Do you have any sense what that more serious response could involve?
7: Yeah, I think the Saudis have been always using the multifaceted kind of approach, which is let's push militarily, then have some kind of dialogue. But then we've seen that it didn't work with the Houthi militia. So that's not what, that's why I actually argue that a major Saudi response is not going to be only to respond to the Houthi, but also to topple them, from Yemen. Some people say this is hard, but let's not forget that the Yemeni government forces backed by the Saudi-led coalition, continue their daily efforts to confront the Houthi militia, and they have had.
6: Well, the Saudi Arabia has been taking the fight to the Houthis for 11 years. At various times with the help of the Israelis, the Americans and the British, and yet they've taken huge swathes of territory and just bombed your main airport. Surely a renewed military campaign isn't going to topple the Houthis.
7: Yeah, I don't agree with what you mentioned that the Israelis were helping, but like now things are actually different, because we used to have two setbacks in 2017 and 18. The first setback was the separation of the army because of the SDC militia and the separatists, etc. Right now we have unified ranks among the Yemeni government. We are speaking of 500,000 soldiers versus 350,000 Houthi fighters. And the other setback was the Stockholm Agreement that was pushed by the West and by the international community, and they were pushing the Yemeni government to talk with the Houthis and to strike a deal when they were very close to liberating Al-Hudaydah, which is on the Red Sea. So right now, I think the Saudi government, along with the Yemeni government, are rallying the international world to know that they've made a big mistake in 2018, and they don't want them to repeat that mistake. So that's why we've seen yesterday in the UN, Saudi Arabia, along with the UK and the US and France, and also with Turkey and Pakistan, six countries have drafted a resolution in the UN Security Council so they can actually label the Houthi militia as a global terror militia. And that would actually cover the legal basis for, I would say, not a Saudi-led coalition, but a global coalition against the Houthis, just like the ones that the United States have created in 2014 against ISIS, the global coalition against ISIS. And it took 5 years, from 2014 till 2019, until they succeeded on fighting ISIS. And the ISIS fighters were 25,000 people. But now we're speaking
6: about the Houthi militia. So Saudi Arabia needs others to help in that fight. All right. Thank you. Salman Al-Ansari there, who's a geopolitical analyst joining us from the Saudi capital, Riyadh. We're going to talk about another conflict now, because Ukraine says that Russia struck six of its energy facilities hours after Donald Trump announced the two nations had agreed to an energy ceasefire, although it appeared to be news to Ukraine that they had. There were blackouts in the Ukrainian city of Izium after a Russian strike destroyed power grids, Ukraine's state news agency has said, while energy and railway infrastructure in the west of Ukraine were also targeted overnight.
5: Despite these attacks, Ukraine says it has stabilized the front line. That's at least according to Oleksandr Sirsky, Kyiv's former commander-in-chief, and he claimed that in an interview with the BBC. General Sirsky was in charge of the Ukrainian army until his tense relations with the defense minister, Mikhailo Fedorov, forced President Zelensky to dismiss them both last summer. In his first interview since his sacking, General Sirsky told the BBC's Abdul Jalil Abdurasulov that he believes Ukraine is containing more powerful Russian forces.
8: The war is going to become even more technological. It's now spread into every domain: space, cyberspace, air, sea, land, even underground. Automation and the use of robots will increase. Even an ordinary weapon will have an AI-based control system to enhance its uses. But we should not rule out conventional weapons like tanks. Right now, both Russia and Ukraine are racing to develop defense systems to protect armored vehicles. If someone succeeds, it will again change battlefield tactics, just like when drones were first introduced.
9: Question about your sacking. What was the cause of your conflict with the Mikhailo Fedorov, who was the Minister of Defense at that time?
10: Ну, знаєте, як такового у нас конфлікту не було.
8: We didn't have a conflict. We had disagreements on how to finance the needs of the army. The problem was that when procuring weapons, the Minister of Defense gave preference to certain types of drones, while ignoring the overall needs of the military. As a result, there was an imbalance in supply in the army, and we had shortages of unmanned ground vehicles and other things we needed at the front.
9: Mm-hmm. Well, let's talk about the battles that you commanded. Let's start with the Kursk operation. Looking back at it, do you think that operation was a success or a failure?
10: А чому питання саме про провал?
8: What do you mean a failure? How could it be a failure?
9: Well, because the Ukrainian troops were pretty much fully pushed back to the same positions where they were earlier, so they lost everything that they gained.
10: Ви розумієте, Курська операція була...
8: You need to understand that the Kursk operation was a necessity. If you remember the summer of 2024, Russian forces were pushing along the entire front line. They outnumbered us 6-1 in some places. So we chose the weakest spot in our enemy's lines and launched an operation into the Russian region of Kursk.
9: What legacy do you think you're leaving behind yourself?
10: Найкраща характеристика – це скільки було захоплено за півроку.
8: The main criteria is how much land has Russia occupied. For example, during the first 6 months of this year, Russia seized in total 61 square kilometers. It shows that the front line has stabilized.
10: Тобто ви ж не забувайте, що Росія...
8: You should not forget that Russia overpowers us in everything. But thanks to our attacks, mid-range strikes, deep strikes, we were able to reduce this ratio. At the same time, with the help of new technologies, we began inflicting greater losses on our enemy. Right now, Russian losses exceed ours by up to 6 times. We've broken their ability to launch offensive operations because they've suffered so many losses.
10: Потенціал, то есть він поніс такі втрати.
9: How can you end this war? Can a military path lead to peace?
10: Звичайно, всі війни, вони колись закінчуються.
8: Of course, all wars end at some point, and they're ended by politicians through negotiations. But negotiations are based on results on the battlefield. The role of the army is definitive. You can have talks from a weak position while losing at the front, or you can talk with the other side on equal terms when your adversary is suffering serious losses.
11: Many people in Europe are concerned that the Russian aggression may extend into the neighboring countries. What can European nations learn from the Ukrainian experience?
8: They must start preparing in every field. Prepare the army, acquire modern weapons, follow new trends happening here. Prepare the population for tough challenges they will face if there is a war. Prepare your economy. Prepare your land for combat activities. Prepare powerful air defense systems. And lose all illusions that a war will not happen.
5: Oleksandr Syrsky, the Kyiv's former commander-in-chief, in conversation with the BBC's Abdujalil Abdurasulov. You're listening to Newsday from the BBC World Service with Rob Young in London and Anne Soy in Nairobi. One of the main stories this morning is the number of new people diagnosed with dementia is predicted to double by 2050, with an explosion in demand for care, according to a major international study. The lead author of the study is Dr. Ashley Vella.
12: For the first time in history, we're seeing a large number of people living into the older age groups. And so these estimates are based on population aging alone, but they are assuming a stable incident rate, so a stable risk. What we can do in order to reduce this risk is by increasing the level of education, by reducing smoking rates, watching our alcohol consumption, exercising, and sleeping well.
5: That interview coming up later in the program. And the International Monetary Fund says that many of the world's biggest economies have shown surprising resilience in the face of ongoing wars in the Middle East. Time now for some sports news with Isaac Fennin.
13: Yeah, women's football is on course to become a billion-dollar industry, but many professional players are earning low wages, working on insecure contracts and experiencing rising psychological stress. These are new findings from a survey of more than 800 footballers by the Players Union FIFPro. We're going to hear from the head of research and development for women's football at FIFPro a little bit later on in the programme. In men's football, the Champions League returns. 9 matches to look forward to on Tuesday. Some of the highlights: Atletico Madrid hosting Manchester United, who go into the match in a pretty poor run of form. Barcelona are in Turkey to face Galatasaray, and Arsenal will host the French side Lille. In Saudi Arabia, Cristiano Ronaldo scored for Al Nassr as they won in the Asian Champions League, but their match against the Uzbek side Neftchi Fergana was delayed for an hour as Saudi Arabia's civil defence issued a security warning. And a Michael Jordan jersey that he wore in the 1998 NBA Finals for the Chicago Bulls has been sold for $14 million at auction. It's believed to be the second most expensive sports jersey ever sold, behind Babe Ruth's New York Yankees baseball shirt, which was bought for $24.12 million.
6: And if you want to buy the jumper that Isaac Fallon is wearing to read the sport today...
13: Listen, I will put a, I'll deliver you a price. Just send me a message.
6: Couple of pennies, maybe. Isaac, thank you. Talk to you again a bit later on. We're going to head to the business desk in Singapore now, speak to Archana Shukla about that story about global growth forecasts released by the International Monetary Fund. The world economy holding up perhaps surprisingly well, given the energy shock from the war in Iran.
14: Absolutely, Rob. And, you know, the IMF is saying that possibly the world now is better prepared or knows how to deal with the vagaries of a war like this better than it did 6 months ago. And, you know, it is coming at the time when, you know, energy crisis actually has been a major impact, bringing up prices for everybody around the world. The central banks and the governments have been burdened with increasing import costs. But at the same time, the energy flows have actually found their way. They've proved to be more flexible and enduring. Oil from the Middle East has found newer channels to move to the world, and other sources of oil have also been found by economies, let's say, in the Asia. The other aspect was trade, which, you know, with two of the biggest trade allies, US and China, not, you know, reducing their trade parameters, the trade with the third countries that they do, so US with other allies and China with other allies, have somehow made up for the lost business between two of the biggest economies, US and China. And that somewhere is bringing in, you know, this aspect of more resilience in the global economy rather than fear. So what we are seeing the IMF do is they are reversing the downgrades for economic growth for most of the economies, saying that they would, you know, they're expected to slow down by less than what was previously forecasted. Obviously, not true for those directly affected by the war. There, the downgrades have come in quite steep. We were talking about the Saudi Arabia earlier. Their economy is expected to contract by about 3.3%. So those affected directly by the war certainly are not in a good place.
6: And it talked about the investment boom in artificial intelligence helping the economy also.
14: Absolutely. You know, that the IMF says is like an opposing force. So there is the energy crisis. There is the trade crisis. But on the other side, we are seeing increased investments in artificial intelligence, which is somewhere balancing out growth for some of the economies like the United States, countries in Asia, even UK. But then that's also where uncertainty comes in. When will these AI investments reap profit? And what if it stops coming in? So that's the question. And that's the uncertainty the economy will have to deal with.
6: Archana Shukla in Singapore. Thank you. And Anna, the IMF's also been talking about the number of large, rich countries, France among them, not doing enough to reduce the amount of money that they're borrowing to spend on public services.
5: We may get a better sense later in the day, as France today is discussing, the parliament at least is due to discuss the national budget. And money for education will no doubt be at the forefront of many minds. The country has seen many days of protests from students angry about the state of their schools and financing for their teachers. Let's now speak to the BBC's Hugh Schofield, who's in Paris. And Hugh, just tell us where you are and what you can see around you.
15: Well, I'm in the middle of Paris, on the street just off the Place de la République, outside a lycée called Lycée Turgot, and it's a lycée which is once again being blockaded I have to say that the number of leases being blockaded is going down, and we had to hunt around to find one this morning that was being blockaded, but here we've got the same scene that we've had many times over the last few weeks. About 100 or so students in front, the one with the mega horn. They're doing a bit of dancing in the streets to block traffic, but it's all pretty good humoured. Later they'll be joining the demonstration, which will be held in Paris, one of many across the country, pushing their demands again for more money for education.
5: You mentioned the lycées there, that's equivalent to high schools around the world. And what are the expectations from the parliament today? Is the government able to provide a solution that will see the end of the protests?
15: Well, I don't think anyone seriously expects that, because there is no money to give, at least not on the scale that the more hardline students' unions are demanding. They're demanding 10 billion euros in the budget extra for education, and the budget is all about cutting. Today is not a crucial day for the budget. It's got a long passage through Parliament. It's going to be discussed and amended, and quite possibly at the end of the day we'll have a repeat of what we had last year and the year before, which is that there's a crisis. Remember, the government does not have a majority in Parliament, and it's constantly having to make deals with the other parties, who are constantly threatening to bring down the government and vote a motion of censure. It's quite possible at the end of all this the government will simply have to say, right, we're going to bypass Parliament, we're going to introduce our budget by decree, and too bad. That's quite possible. Certainly the chances of a constructive debate leading to a compromise budget, including some increased payment for education, I think is most unlikely, especially given the fact that there are elections coming up in a few months' time, and whatever is agreed now may well be undone in a few months' time when a new government comes in.
5: And we can hear some sounds in the background. What are they chanting?
15: I didn't hear what they were doing just then, but it's basically the same old stuff, anti-Macron, anti-police, anti the RN, that's the Rassemblement National. I mean, they're all quite political here, but it's actually a very, very low-key demonstration here that they have. There's no risk of a fire or anything like that. And I think there is a feeling across the country that the movement is beginning to lose its momentum, and today's a bit of a test day to see if enough people can come out on the streets to revive the movement, because there are school holidays approaching at the end of the week, and that's for 2 weeks during which the government will be able to take a bit of a breather and say to itself, oh, maybe now this is all beginning to come to an end.
5: Hugh Scofield on the streets of Paris there. Many thanks for joining us. This is Newsday.
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5: Hello, welcome to Newsday on the BBC World Service with Anne Soy Nairobi and Rob Young in London.
6: The number of new people diagnosed with dementia is predicted to double by 2050, with an explosion in care for demand, according to a major international study. We'll speak to the main author.
5: And the UN says violence against women and girls in Iraq is widespread. We'll get more on that report after this news.
22: BBC News with Emily Thomas. A major international study of dementia is predicting the number of new people diagnosed with the condition will double by 2050 to more than 24 million annually. It says demand for care will explode and that women will be disproportionately affected. There have been renewed Russian aerial attacks across Ukraine overnight. In Kyiv, at least two people were killed. In the northeastern city of Kharkiv, large-scale attacks left three dead. Ukraine's former commander-in-chief has told the BBC that Russia's ability to advance has been broken and so the front line has been stabilised. Oleksandr Sirsky says Russian losses are up to six times those of Ukraine. Bulgaria's prime minister says two more ships have been struck by drones off the Black Sea coast. Ruman Radev said one sank and the other, a Ukrainian-owned vessel, was hit by three drones. As the war in the Middle East continues to disrupt supplies of energy, the International Monetary Fund says the world economy has shown surprising resilience. It's reversed the downgrades given to many major economies at the start of the Iran war. The international airport in the Saudi capital remains closed until at least Saturday, and airlines have suspended flights amid continuing attacks by Yemen's Houthi rebels on Riyadh. France is bracing for another day of national protests over poor conditions at high schools, with marches and demonstrations in several cities. The protests started last month. Pope Leo will go into hospital on Tuesday for surgery to remove a lump found on his lung. The Pope himself has announced the news last Sunday. And the actor R.J. Mitty, best known for his role as Walt Jr. in the award-winning television series Breaking Bad, has died. He was 34. World News from the BBC.
6: Thank you, Emily, for that summary of the news. Hello, you're with Newsday from the BBC World Service, from Nairobi with Anne Soy, and from London with me, Rob Young. This half hour, we're going to talk about that major international study predicting what's going to happen to cases of dementia.
0: And we are also focusing on the meeting of the International Monetary Fund that is underway. The total economic cost of dementia estimated to be over $55 billion, projected to rise to over $118 by 2040. Mind-blowing figures, Rob. And talking about money, we will focus on how much women footballers are paid at a time when their game is now worth billions. We'd love your comments on that. Our number is +44 77 86 20 50 85.
6: Well, let's get to that study that predicted the number of people who will be diagnosed with dementia will double by the year 2050. The study, which examined the health of 18 countries' populations, found that women are disproportionately at risk. The lead author of the study is Dr. Ashley Vella. I spoke to her from Sydney in Australia and asked her about this forecast that the number of cases is going to hit 25 million a year globally by 2050.
12: Well, these estimates are based on the aging population. So for the first time in history, we're seeing a large number of people living into the older age groups. And so these estimates are based on population aging alone, but they are assuming a stable incident rate, so a stable risk. What we can do in order to reduce this risk is by increasing the level of education, by reducing smoking rates, watching our alcohol consumption, exercising, and sleeping well.
6: That's good to hear that we can do something to try to ward it off. But you're saying that the dramatic rise is purely a mechanical result, really, of more of us living longer.
12: Yes. But the really interesting fact about these results is at our research centre, we have this consortium with a large number of low and middle income country participants. And so within those regions, they are seeing a very steep increase in population ageing. And so it is driving for this statistic.
6: Now, one of the things you say in the report is that women are more likely to be affected than men. Why is that?
12: Well, women are more likely to be at risk, and it seems to be a multitude of factors. There is no one definitive cause. It seems to be several areas of research that are looking into this. And I think it's an interplay between environmental and biological factors. So, well, social environmental factors, the women that we see living to these older ages that we've currently conducted estimates on, they didn't have a large opportunity for education and for career opportunities. And so that has something to play into it. There's also been some research within the area that's shown menopause and also cardiovascular risk factors that seem to be interplaying here. In particular, women have two X chromosomes and men have an X and a Y. And so potentially maybe the X chromosome is interacting with the ApoE gene. And that is, the ApoE gene has been linked to increased risk of dementia. With early menopause, estrogen seems to be a neuroprotective factor. And so when people go into menopause, you see that steep decline. And it's so that might be into playing there. But there are several lines of inquiry and we do not have a single cause.
6: So it's still the menopause might make women more at risk of dementia rather than that it actually does.
12: Yes, that has been linked in several papers.
6: You mentioned before that people should exercise, they should have a healthy diet, that kind of thing. What else should we be doing to try to ward off the risk of dementia?
12: Well, the Lancet Commission reported 14 risk factors that could help improve or could be modified to reduce dementia risk. If we were able to eliminate these 14 risk factors, it would reduce dementia cases by 45%. That's amazing. So within these 14 risk factors, there's like obesity and there is also like hearing and vision loss. Social connection is also a really big risk factor that has been linked within our center. In particular, our Center for Healthy Brain Aging is conducting a Maintain Your Brain trial, which is a dementia prevention trial. And so that's currently underway within Australia and hopefully with a bit of funding can go globally.
6: So what does that mean? Does that mean keeping the brain active, keeping it engaged when you age, when you give up work maybe?
12: Yes. So it's keeping your brain active throughout the lifespan. So dementia is a lifelong progressive disease in the sense of the risk factors that we have in middle age and in education in early adulthood all contribute to developing dementia later on in life. And so we need to be preventing dementia right from early ages in order to stop this 24 million people getting diagnosed with dementia in 2050.
6: Right, that's fascinating. So you can do something, maybe should be doing something about it in your 20s or your 30s. It's not something you should put off until you're in your 60s or 70s.
12: No, exactly right. You should be doing stuff now in order to prevent dementia later on.
6: What about drug therapies? Could drug treatments allow people who are developing dementia in later life to just live a much healthier life?
12: There are extraordinary colleagues of mine that are looking into drug therapy. So while we do not have one solution at the minute, there are many people working on this, and I remain hopeful that we will find a solution. However, prevention, I think, will always have a place. These estimates really are to help guide policy and prevention planning. And so while, yes, drugs may cure a disease, they cannot be the only solution. We need to work together as a community and a global community to prevent dementia.
6: Dr. Ashley Vellaver speaking to us from Sydney in Australia.
0: Violence against women and girls in Iraq is widespread but underreported, according to the UN experts. Human rights campaigners say that the government needs to do more to protect survivors who are left with little redress and protection. For incidents of sexual violence, there are no official figures. The BBC has been to the Iraqi capital, Baghdad, to speak to women who say family and social pressures have discouraged them from speaking out, but now they have decided to break their silence. With this special report, here is the BBC's Arabic's Sally Nabil, and some listeners may find details in this piece distressing.
2: We've come to Baghdad to meet women who have survived various forms of sexual violence. It's not an easy job. Women are quite reluctant to speak up.
3: Speaking out carries a real risk. Social taboo, family shame,
1: and the system accused of failing to deliver justice.
2: We are going to meet a lady who has an appalling story to tell us about sexual assault within the family. In order to talk to us, she required anonymity, and it took us really a lot of time and effort to convince her to agree.
1: Emel, not her real name, says her daughter was raped by her own father nearly 5 years ago. The girl was a minor then. We've taken out many of the graphic details to protect the family's privacy.
3: He came straight in and locked the door. He took out his gun and told her, "No one will hear you if I kill you."
1: After hearing her daughter's account, Amal says she rushed to report it to the police. The mother showed me medical documents, including DNA evidence, which support her account. Amal still gets shivers when she explains how her decision to take legal action has come with a heavy price.
3: He called a family member right in front of me and told him, "If the police arrest me, wash off our disgrace."
1: What did he mean by wash off our disgrace?
3: That is so that the medical examination report would not come out and the assault would not be proven. An honor killing it would be.
1: She tells me the court case is still open and the father is on the run. In recent months, a number of videos went viral on social media featuring apparent public attacks on women. "Get out," screams a lady in one of these videos as she tries to grab a man out of his car in a busy Baghdad street. She claims he was exposing himself and making obscene remarks. Women are often too scared to contact the authorities. They have no confidence their complaints will be taken seriously in a society that usually blames the victim.
4: The number of women who are requesting...
1: Earlier this year, prominent women's rights activist Yanar Mohammed was killed by gunmen in front of her house in Baghdad.
4: Minor marriages, severe abuse.
1: She was a vocal critic of gender-based discrimination. No one has been charged with her killing. Other activists are now worried their safety is on the line too.
23: "I've received death threats. I've also been threatened by acid attacks and subjected to online slur campaign using fabricated photos."
1: Sarah tries to help survivors document online cases of alleged abuse. We sit in her living room as she scrolls her Instagram page full of videos filmed by women who complain about being subjected to sexual abuse and harassment.
23: "Publishing these videos has started to serve these women justice. It's a means to shame the harasser and also a piece of evidence in case the woman decides to sue him. We need a law. We need a deterrent."
1: So far this year, Iraq's government says it has received around 300 reports of sexual harassment. The real number is likely to be much higher. We put some of the accusations we've heard to Miqdad Miri, the spokesman for the Ministry of Interior.
24: "Many cases never reach the police because of society, customs and traditions."
1: I tell him we heard some testimonies from women who said that security forces are sometimes involved in cases of harassment.
24: "It is very limited. I don't deny that it happens, but it's extremely limited. We have strict oversight of this issue."
1: Iraq is a country where conservative tribes are influential, militant groups are active, and some political parties have a strict religious agenda. Many mindsets are far from being able to recognize the impact of these violations, and championing women's rights at the moment can hardly be a priority.
5: The BBC's Sally Nabil reporting, and she joins us now live from Cairo. Such a difficult listen, Sally, from your report, you know, difficult accounts there. How common are cases like these?
7: Actually, it's pretty common from what I've seen and what I've heard, though there are no exact statistics released to give us an accurate scale of sexual violence against women. But we were first drawn to the story by a few shocking videos on social media, and I felt that there is something going behind the scenes, something that is untold. So the more we started digging into this story, the more we contacted lawyers and female activists, who led us to many cases of women who suffered rape, who suffered harassment and various forms of abuse. I could definitely tell that there is a lot going under the apparently quiet surface, but women are not in a position yet to speak publicly about it because of the shame that comes with it, because of the lack of confidence they have in the official system. So they feel that there is a lot to pay if they manage to break their silence and talk about what happens.
5: Is social media then providing that outlet, the platform for them to bring out these stories?
7: Yes, absolutely, absolutely. I mean, it's their only window where they can speak at the moment without being recognized by their families, because a woman might not post a video herself, but she can post it to some activists like Sarah, the lady we talked to send it on her behalf. Maybe she's trying to put some pressure on society to act and take or follow the path of accountability, although this is not a possibility at the moment, because as we've heard, a lot of cases go underreported. They do not reach the authorities. And one of the ladies I remember telling me, even the police officers, they don't see sexual harassment, for example, as a big thing. They just see it as an everyday occurrence that people can live with. So that's the real dilemma here, is that many ladies do not only fear being shamed by their families, but they also do not have much faith in the official system.
5: And the fact that these stories are now beginning to come out, either on social media or through reports like yours, do you think this is what could change things? Could attitudes like the one that you're just talking about change?
7: This is what many people are hoping for, honestly. It's journalism on one hand. It's the really brave effort made by a few women activists inside Iraq, on the other hand, though they are taking a lot of risk for that. As we've heard, we've had an activist being killed in association with her work in supporting women's rights and defending women who are victims of abuse. We also have activists like Sarah, who can barely leave her house now because of constant death threats she's getting, as she has told us. So it's a big risk, but a lot of people I've talked to believe that if you keep silent, nothing is going to change, so that you have to keep breaking the walls to get the voices of these ladies heard.
5: Indeed. Many thanks for your report and for speaking to us. Sally Nabil there.
6: B.W. Bokri, listening in Freetown in Sierra Leone, says the international community has long since forgotten about the instability in Iraq, the same in Sudan. The cries of thousands of innocent women and girls, he says, have fallen on deaf ears. Thank you very much indeed for your message. You are listening to Newsday from the BBC World Service. Reminder of our main headlines. The number of new people diagnosed with dementia is predicted to double by 2050, with an explosion in demand for care, according to a major international study. And Kyiv's former commander-in-chief has told the BBC that Russia has sustained such heavy casualties that its troops are unable to launch major offensives. Let's call your sport headlines now. Here's Isaac.
13: So women's football is due to become a billion-dollar industry, but despite this, challenges remain, according to a survey of 800 players by the players' union, FIFPro. Average monthly pay varies depending on where you're playing. In North America, players can earn on average between $6,500 to just $4,000, but in Africa, that goes down to just $480. Joining us on the line is Frankie Brown, who's head of strategy and research at Women's Football at FIFPro. Frankie, just give us a snapshot of what else this study found.
8: Hi, Isaac. Thanks. Thanks for having me on. I think from our side, this is the last time we did a global employment report like this was in 2017. So it's almost a decade ago. And I was still playing at that point in time. And if you told me that the industry would be in the place it is now, 10 years ago, I wouldn't have believed you. So I think what we can see is that there's been an enormous like economic boom in the last 10 years. But as you mentioned, this progress is not necessarily universal. And many of the players are still experiencing uncertainty within their careers. For me, the findings themselves of this report come down to sort of three things. And that's three things that the players themselves talked about over and over again in the interviews that we did as part of this project. And the first one is that fair wage. So players need to have a wage that means that they don't need to work alongside it, so that it can be their full-time profession. Within that, they also need to be paid on time. That is certainly an issue that we see across the board, is that timely payment. The second is that full-time contracts. So not all players are paid full-time for 12 months of the year. Often players are just paid for the 9-month season and then it stops. So then they need to either budget for that period that they don't have any wage coming in, or they need to get a second job. Within that sort of contract, we really need the players to have written contracts, which is another thing that we see as a bit of a disparity across the board, because written contracts means that they have the sort of rights and the legal side of things behind them to protect themselves. The third thing, just finally from the sort of global findings, is just that those workplace conditions that sort of protect and respect and value the players is incredibly important. And under that sort of chapter, we look at workload. Both playing too much and playing too little is an issue. In particular, in Africa, there is not enough football played. Staff is another issue. We asked the players if they had enough staff at their club teams, and there was it was mixed. And then the final one is mental health support. So that was another finding that we've seen within this report, that players that are considering leaving the game early are citing psychological stress as one of the reasons, which is a huge issue across the board.
13: And briefly, Frankie, we see in men's football there's always a disparity in terms of those who have the money and those who don't have the money. Do you think that women's football is on the same path?
8: I think it is a little bit like that right now. I don't think that the path is set in stone. I don't think that it can't change. I also think that in a competitive sporting environment, you're always going to have a little bit of that, because there's always going to be the sort of top clubs and the top leagues that can invest more, and that's almost inevitable. But what we really want to see is that sort of global minimum standards to kind of so that the other nations are not left behind, so that it doesn't turn into the men's game, really.
13: Frankie, really, really appreciate you joining us. That's Frankie Brown, Head of Strategy and Research for Women's Football at FIFPro. Really interesting topic. There's more on that story at the BBC Sport website.
6: There's more on it now. And what do you make of what she was saying there?
0: Very legitimate concerns there, because it's easy to talk about the big money, but you know, we're talking about elite players, right? What about before they get there? What happens? And also for women, the reality that, you know, some will be thinking about starting families. How do they balance?
13: Yeah, I mean, that's actually a really interesting part of this survey, that found that half the respondents considered leaving the game earlier because they wanted to start a family. There's actually a piece on the BBC Sport website done by some of our sports correspondent speaking to a different sport, England's greatest netball player, Jeeva Mentor, and she's talking about her story of freezing her eggs and how she used it as an insurance policy to allow her to continue to compete at the highest level without sacrificing that desire to start a family. So yeah, it's definitely a topic that is pretty high on the BBC Sport agenda.
6: Isaac, thank you very much indeed. We will check out the website. You've told us to go there twice. We will. Thank you. We are watching a live feed of the Vatican. Nothing much to play you, I'm afraid. A gentle breeze, Leo, studio manager, tells me is all we can hear. And we're looking at that because Pope Leo is going to go into hospital today for surgery. The Pope announced the news on Sunday saying that a nodule had been found growing on his lung. We can speak now to Claire Giangrave, the Vatican correspondent for the Religion News Service based in Rome. Welcome to the programme. What do we know about what the Pope is about to undergo?
9: Well, obviously, we don't know that much except what you said. There is a localized nodule in his lung. He will be treated at the Gemelli Hospital in Rome, which only recently had another pope come and stay there to be hospitalized and cured for issues that also had to do with lungs. So this is a bit of a deja vu for many of us Vatican reporters. But speaking to doctors, we hear that this is not only very common in men, particularly at his age, but also we don't know if the nodule is cancerous. And it seems to be some sort of preventive action on the part of his surgeons to make sure that the Pope is fit to travel to South, part of his surgeons to make sure that the Pope is fit to travel to South America in only 3 to 4 weeks.

0: leading up to this discovery. It was part of routine checks that the Pope underwent. And that fits with nodules, which, according to doctors that I spoke to, don't really lead to any particular symptoms and are usually just discovered during occasional scans and routine checks.
1: Do we have any idea how long the Pope will be in hospital for?
0: Well, we know that the Vatican has announced that all of his public audiences will be canceled until the 20th, so we can count about a week. That is a little longer than one might expect, but because it's the Pope, they might want to be extra careful and make sure that all checks and all the data and everything is fine. Again, because he does have very important travel, about 2 weeks in Latin America, a bit of a homecoming for him as he returns to Peru just in the beginning of November. So making sure that everything is all right, that he has recovered well.
1: Thank you very much indeed. That's Claire Gian Grave there, the Vatican correspondent for the Religion News Service, joining us from Rome. And that is it for this edition of Newsday. From Anne, myself, Rob in London, our team in Nairobi also, thanks very much for listening. Have a great day.
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5: Diesel has hit record prices across much of the world, even though oil is flowing again. 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
6: When disasters strike, we often turn to emergency services. But what if everyday people could also be part of the solution? Like the podcasters and musicians in Colombia who rallied each other after a recent earthquake to help listen out for people trapped in collapsed buildings. And the once 16-year-old student who was inspired to develop an app to reduce the impact of wildfires in Argentina.
7: We developed an AI that was trained on a database that we have built with people reporting fires in more than 21 countries. We detect fires on average 35 minutes faster than NASA's system.
6: Join me, Myra Anubi, today as we meet the everyday people helping to save lives on People Fixing the World. But first, the BBC News.
8: BBC News with Emily Thomas. A major international study of dementia has predicted that by 2050, the number of new people diagnosed with the condition will double and demand for care will explode. The research by the Centre for Healthy Ageing in Australia found that by the middle of this century, the world will see more than 24 million cases of dementia annually. The study's co-author, Professor Henry Brodity, says women will be disproportionately affected.
9: In years gone by, is women had less education, they had less opportunity to be engaged in occupations which were intellectually demanding and therefore build up cognitive reserve. On the biological side, it may be that women have more of the toxic protein called the amyloid beta protein in the brain. And amyloid beta protein is the main culprit for Alzheimer's disease, and the new treatments now available are targeting that protein.
8: Ukraine's former commander-in-chief has told the BBC that his country has broken Russia's ability to advance and so stabilised the front line. General Alexander Sirsky spoke to our correspondent Abdujalil Abdulrasulov.
10: Russian losses are up to six times higher than Ukrainian losses thanks to new technologies and tactics used by Kyiv, General Sirsky claims. He believes that because of such heavy casualties, Moscow's troops are simply unable to launch major offensives now. According to General Sirsky, for the first 6 months of this year, the total gain of Russian forces in Ukraine was 61

0: square kilometers. General Sirski argues that success on the battlefield will bring peace negotiations closer and allow Kyiv to hold talks with Moscow on equal terms.
1: As the war in the Middle East continues to disrupt energy supplies, the International Monetary Fund says the world economy has shown surprising resilience. In its latest global forecast, the economic watchdog says that the world may be learning to cope better with these global shocks. Bulgaria's Prime Minister says two more ships have been struck by drones off the Black Sea coast. Speaking at a government meeting, Ruman Radev said one of the ships sank. Mr. Radev said he would speak to the head of NATO later on Tuesday.
2: The Republic of Bulgaria is conducting an emergency search and rescue operation for a ship in distress in the Black Sea. According to the crew, the ship was struck by three aerial drones, hits that impacted both the deck and the hull. Border police rescued the entire crew, seven Ukrainian citizens and eight Azerbaijani nationals.
1: Although it's unclear whether Russia was behind the attack, the government in Sofia has summoned Moscow's ambassador for a meeting. You're listening to the latest world news from the BBC. The international airport in the Saudi capital remains closed until at least Saturday, and airlines have suspended flights amid continuing attacks by Yemen's Houthis on Riyadh. Late on Monday, the Iran-backed group said they'd targeted the airport with a ballistic missile, while the Saudi military says it's destroyed a missile fired towards Riyadh. France is bracing for another day of national protests over poor conditions at high schools, with marches and demonstrations in several cities. The protests, which are backed by unions and far-left politicians, started last month and have led to widespread school closures and violent clashes. Around 7,000 people have been arrested so far. The actor R.J. Mitty, best known for his role in the award-winning television series Breaking Bad, has died. He was 34. The cause of death was not disclosed. From Los Angeles, here's Regan Morris.
3: R.J. Mitty played the son of Bryan Cranston's leading man, Walter White, on the Emmy-winning series Breaking Bad. As Walter White Jr., or Flynn as he later wanted to be known, Mitty brought the experiences of living with cerebral palsy to a wide audience, playing the teenage son of a drug dealer.
4: You killed Uncle Hank! You killed him!
3: Wait, son. Mitty used his fame to champion the rights of disabled people. In a statement, his representative said the actor drew from his own experiences to bring authenticity to the role, while using his platform to challenge stereotypes and promote greater representation for people with disabilities.
1: Hollywood analysts say the latest Tom Cruise film, Digger, is on course to lose $245 million, one of the biggest losses in film history. It's projected to make losses similar to those sustained by John Carter and The Marvels, currently the most expensive film flops of all time. Digger received generally poor reviews. World News from the BBC.
5: Oh my God, Mario!
6: This was the moment of disaster. Houses and infrastructure were annihilated in seconds by flooding that was too powerful to resist.
7: The heart of the Amazon, the world's lungs on fire.
8: The UN's weather agency is urging governments to act now to tackle the effects of an exceptionally strong El Niño weather pattern.
9: This, it seems, has become the new normal. Floods and fires around the world increasing with the impact of climate change. Both natural and man-made disasters can have devastating consequences. Lives are lost, property destroyed, and there's often widespread destruction. So on this episode, we're asking, how do we prevent disasters like these happening, or at least limit the impact of them, saving lives, livelihoods, and the environment? Well, as it so happens, there are ways, and our solutions today involve podcasters, music producers, and an inspiring student. From the BBC World Service, I'm Myra Anubi, and this is People Fixing the World.
10: Terrifying moments in Cali, in southwestern Colombia.
9: August 10th, 2026, Colombia experienced its biggest earthquake in the last decade. More than 300 people died. Radio reporter Laura Ubate found herself drawn into the disaster in an unexpected way. That's Laura on Instagram, the very next day appealing to fellow podcasters, musicians, and sound engineers, anyone with experience in sound recording, to reach out to her. She was appealing for them to help, but how? Well, I've got Laura on the line to tell us more. Laura, thank you for joining us. I mean, I have to start by saying that this was really terrible what happened.
11: Yes, it was pretty bad. It was a Monday morning. I was at home. I live in Colombia's capital city, Bogota, and it was shaking so bad that we have to evacuate the building. It is by far the strongest earthquake I've felt, and I was born and raised here. Pretty soon, I got a text from a radio producer colleague, Natalie Spitia Diaz, in Cali, which is a city in the southwest of Colombia. She said she was trying to form a sound brigade.
9: What exactly is a sound brigade?
11: Basically, it's a group of audio professionals that join local rescuers to find people trapped in collapsed buildings. Now, I didn't know about this either until that day. The idea is to use microphones and audio gear to catch what the human ear can't hear. Natalie sent that message through a WhatsApp group of podcasters that I've started a few years ago. And within hours, there were more than 30 volunteers.
9: Wow. So just to be clear, the solution is to get podcasters, musicians, people who work with sound to be able to hear the calls or cries of people who are under the rubble.
11: Exactly. A couple of weeks ago, I went to Cali to finally meet Natalie and find out more about what happened next. I'm here with Natalie at her friend's apartment. It's the first time I've met them in person since messaging daily back in August. This was the headquarters for the sound brigade. The kit is still here, and I got pretty emotional looking through it. Here is the place where all the things were organized. Now, I'll show you some of them as the reality of what they went through hit home. So these are the helmets of some of the members of the brigade. Each helmet has like the name and also like the blood type. That ended up being really important to be identified while helpful with rescuers. It's hard to imagine now, but back in August, this place was hectic.
12: 20 helmets here. There's also cables. There's also mask.
11: When the quake hit, Natalie, like so many others, was terrified.
12: It was horrible because you start to listen like the scream, or all the neighbors screaming, all the neighbors starting to roam, and you start to listen all the rubble going down and seeing all the dust.
11: But as soon as she was safe, she met up with her friends, all part of a community group called Noise Radio, to figure out how they could help others. They knew time was against them, as most survivors are found within the first 72 hours after a disaster.
12: I don't remember why, but we started to talk about the Brigadas Sonidistas in Mexico.
11: Natalie remembered back in 2017 seeing photos of sound recordists helping people who were trapped under the rubble when Mexico City suffered a terrible earthquake.
12: That's when we started to evaluate if the knowledge and the equipment that we have as a collective was helpful for the rescue teams.
11: Later that night, she and her friends went out and offered their help to the authorities, and they were welcomed. By morning, the sound brigade had become a part of the rescue effort.
12: The firefighters and the army keep asking us, is someone else coming? We need your help here. Is someone else coming? Please don't go until someone else with those equipment get here.
11: It wasn't just about the equipment, though. It was the combined experience and expertise. Years of understanding what a breath sounds like or a slight tap.
12: You can have a great equipment, but it's not going to make the difference. I think like the most important thing was like people that had years of experience doing deep listening.
13: I'm in the streets of Cali, and it's been a month and a week after the earthquake. I'm surrounded by buildings that are already being fixed, and it's weird because it's like half of the life that this neighborhood used to have is still happening, but the other half is still kind of in ruins.
14: Es literal una devastación terrible, ¿me entiendes?
15: It's a terrible devastation. You know what I mean? Because places, well, I think places capture something. And so seeing that the place where your memories live is something that no longer exists, well, that's really hard.
16: This is my colleague and friend, Hugo Correal, a podcaster and audio nerd like me. Mostly we talk about the latest tech, but back in August, he too became a member of the Sound Brigade. We walked through some of the worst affected neighborhoods in Cali.
14: Y por donde vamos a ir, querida amiga, es
15: and where we are going to go, my friend, is all of that. There are all places where very important parts of my life have happened, and they no longer exist.
16: He shows me El Guadalupe, a three-story building housing couples and families. Hugo tells me he visited friends here just days earlier.
13: So what I'm seeing is a reception completely turned out. I'm seeing some furniture outside, a couple of mattresses. Like in story three, like in the third floor, I can see some library turned apart, and I still see some books towards me.
16: We watch as diggers tear down the crumbling building. It's lonely and desolate. But Hugo tells me during the rescue, it was chaos.
15: Everyone was like, hand me this. You know what I mean? Like you were in a big marketplace where everyone's talking.
16: He remembers long lines of neighbors passing rocks and rubble hand to hand to help clear the area. Meanwhile, he and others from the Sound Brigade would arrive and wait until rescuers called for them.
15: We had to stand where the rescues told us to. And in that first location, we pointed our microphones downwards.
16: They developed a system. First, someone used a megaphone and signs to ask people for silence. Then, someone handed a microphone to the rescuer. The rescuers then yelled into the rubble, and everyone waited in silence for a response.
17: Silencio, silencio.
18: Por favor, absoluto silencio.
19: ¡Somos equipo de rescate! ¡Si hay alguien con vida, grite al mismo tiempo!
16: The silence was vital. For at least 2 minutes, rescuers, volunteers, everybody stopped and stared, waiting for a response.
15: The first time I did it, I thought, this is really hard for me, but I can do it.
16: He tells me the atmosphere was tense, and he became very aware of the possibility of raising false hopes.
15: Then we will say to the rescuer, here's what we heard, and it's coming from that direction.
16: But they soon found that picking up silence could be just as useful as picking up noises. It saved time and it moved the rescue to areas where people, or in one case, a puppy, were found.
15: This was the people saving people.
16: But after a week, the rescues were finished and reconstruction began. I remember Natalie telling me they found it difficult to come to terms with the end. But she said they held a small ceremony at the headquarters, among the helmets and cables, to take time to remember all those lost and the toll it had taken on them all.
12: It was like we were saying goodbye to someone that was also a part of our family, like a part of like this city that is so important for us.
20: Natalie Spitia-Diaz speaking to Laura Ubati. And it is a very sad story, Laura. But also, I have to say, when it comes to solutions, this is one of my favorite kind, when the community comes together to help.
16: Yes,
13: I agree. I think that's the most important part. I think the core group, Noise Radio, made a massive difference to the success in Cali. I know other cities which didn't manage to carry off similar sound brigade actions purely because they didn't have that same core of trust or established relationships.
20: So, Laura, do you think that this is something that can be formalized and replicated in other places?
13: Yes. Remember, this was inspired by action in Mexico City in 2017. And the guy behind that was Aurelio Cervantes. He was super helpful to the people in Cali. So I got in touch with him and he said at one point in Mexico City, they ended up having 300 audio volunteers and they quickly established a technique to try to locate survivors.
0: The recorders can be synced by timecode, so when the rescuers shouted to see if anyone was alive, the audio volunteers could hear a response on the recording, you know, thump, thump, thump, right? And they knew where it was coming from, because one recorder picked up the sound louder than another.
13: Even better, at one of the major rescue sites, they ended up with makeshift studios. And there, they used laptops and software to analyze the sound in real time.
0: There was another group. We called them Golden Ears. They were audio engineers, music people, music producers, and they brought in this kind of portable studio where they could download the recordings. They would load the files and try to clean them up to see if they could remove certain noises, like, okay, this noise is definitely coming from the collapse, but this one is from a person, you know? And I remember hearing that they had found someone, and it was really incredible, that we really were able to find someone and help them. It was incredible, you know?
20: Laura, this is really good to hear. It's an inspiring way to apply our audio talents.
13: Yes, it is really uplifting to know that our radio ears are good for more than just our day jobs. But in fact, Aurelio told me that some of the people who worked on that earthquake in 2017 in Mexico have now trained to be part of a permanent professional brigade called Los Murciélagos, or the Bats. And just a few weeks ago, a new Latin American network of sound engineers for emergencies was created.
20: So it is growing. This is music to my ears. Thank you so much, Laura, for what we've heard today.
13: Thank you, Myra.
20: You're listening to People Fixing the World with me, Myra Anubi. We've just heard how podcasters and music producers helped rescue people from under the rubble in Colombia. But now we're moving from earthquakes to wildfires. 2026 is on track to have the highest number of ravaging wildfires ever. Spain, the US, Australia, Angola, so many places continue to grapple with this issue. Back in 2020, Argentina experienced the most wildfires in the country's history, more than 35,000. These fires had a profound effect on student Franco Rodriguez Vial.
21: So it was 2020 when I was 16 years old, and I personally had family friends who lost their homes to wildfires. And I was in a technical high school, and I wanted to do something, so I started as a curricular project with two friends, Ulises and Joaquin, and we started developing a system to fight this global problem.
20: So together with two friends, he worked on a school project to develop an app called Satellites on Fire that can detect, alert, and monitor fires from early on and prevent them from getting bigger.
22: Oh, fantastic. It's Satellites on Fire. These guys are absolutely brilliant.
20: That's Prince William, founder of the Earthshot Prize, which rewards solutions to environmental problems, happily discovering that Satellites on Fire is a finalist for one of their prizes. In just 5 years, this app has already massively changed the way fires are tackled.
23: Before, by the time we got there, there might already be 100 or 200 hectares burning, for example. Nowadays, we get there and perhaps there's an affected area of 30 by 30 meters, for example.
20: Volunteer firefighter Gustavo Cornejo works in Córdoba in Argentina. He says before using the Satellites on Fire app, firefighters often relied on eyewitness reports and maps.
23: Sometimes we were told there was a column of smoke and we didn't know where it was. We'd plot one bearing, three bearings on a map and roughly work out where the fire might be. And only then would we start working out which road to take. Imagine all the time we lost doing that.
20: Gustavo says this app allows him to both find and extinguish fires more quickly, but it also helps firefighters to work towards preventing them in the first place.
23: With every spot that comes up, we are building a kind of historical record of the areas where most alerts occur. So we have the approximate areas where we may need to go more and do prevention work or preventive clearing.
20: So how does it work? Well, lots of fires are already detected using satellite imagery, pictures showing changes in temperature, which are beamed down from 800 kilometers above the Earth. But Franco Rodriguez Viao told me that their eureka moment was using AI to combine all the possible sources of data into their app.
21: I remember when we were starting Satellites on Fire that we were speaking with lots of different people who work with fires. One of them started sharing his screen and he had 11 different systems, weather data, wildfire data, lots of different information panels to tackle the fire more efficiently. And we were like, this can't be happening. When you have a fire, you have seconds to act. So we started looking to build an integral solution to that problem.
20: Your system is different. How does it work exactly?
21: So what we do is we process more than 13 satellites every 5 minutes with our AI algorithms that detects basically heat signatures in the field. And this allows us to send WhatsApp or SMS alerts to the fire brigades. So they receive a WhatsApp message with a link to Google Maps and they go and tackle the fire in time. This enables them to put it out in the first minutes with just one fire truck instead of having thousands or hundreds of aircrafts and firefighters go over the fire when one is catastrophic, but to really get to help and save people's lives, communities, and biodiversity.
20: And so what you're saying is your system is able to detect heat maps or heat signals earlier and send the necessary people to them early enough to prevent a wildfire from being bigger.
21: Exactly. That's what we do. And we also connect to cameras in towers of detection, detecting smoke columns and also sending these alerts through WhatsApp, which are faster than satellites because we can detect every fire in the first 3 minutes and also send to these first responders so they can act in time. And in some places, we also connect to drones that go and verify the fires automatically to check if those alerts were false positives or there were actual fires.
20: Mm-hmm. I mean, considering there's been satellites out there for many, many years, and, you know, some of the systems you're talking about, cameras, how come this, you know, has never been done before? Is there something similar that exists?
21: So there is, for example, the NASA system, but that system detects the fires hours or even days after the fire started. We developed an AI that was trained on a database that we have built for over 5 years. With people reporting fires in territory in more than 21 countries in diverse geographies. And that database is what enables us to train the AI models with real data from territory. And that is what makes us faster. In this case, we detect fires on average 35 minutes faster than NASA system, detecting 30% more wildfires.
20: Mm-hmm. Now, big question, Franco. Are you able to show me how exactly it works?
21: Totally. So I can share my screen. Let me see when you can see.
20: Okay. Yes. So this looks like almost like a heat map.
21: Yeah. So here we are looking at a wildfire in Spain in August, for example, where we see that this fire was active for 8 days. And thanks to the more than 13 satellites that we input on our application every 5 to 10 minutes, we can see from our application how the fire grew on every hour. And this can help the firefighting teams to act in time to implement fire breaks, to prevent these to reach communities or to evacuate mm-hmm, in time.
20: Mm-hmm. Now, can you give me an example of the impact you've seen since you started doing this?
21: Yes. For example, in the state of Mexico, they relied on just a few of climate data to tackle the fire, but they didn't have enough information to know where the fire was spreading. So that's why they kept losing forest ranger lives on the fires, because they got trapped in them. And thanks to our system, we started giving them fire spread simulations, showing them how the fire was going to evolve. And thanks to that, they reduced the mortality rate to zero.
20: Well, I know you're in the business of making sure that you put out fires, but I will say keep your fire burning. Thank you very much, Franco.
21: Thanks, Myra.
20: Franco Rodriguez Viao talking to me about his app, Satellites on Fire. From podcasters to students, we've heard about great examples on the show today of individuals who are making a difference. And it makes me wonder if there are people fixing the world where you live. People who started projects, big or small, that are making a difference. I'd love to hear, so send me a WhatsApp message or voice note to the number +44 8000 321 721. I'm Myra Anubi, and you've been listening to People Fixing the World from the BBC World Service. I'll be back next time with new ways to tackle old problems. Until then, thanks for listening.
1: Well, Business Daily is coming up. Then in 20 minutes, Witness History looks back to psychologist Harry Harlow's monkey experiments.
2: When we originally started to separate our baby monkeys from the mothers at birth, we did it with just one interest in mind. I wanted to study the maturation of learning in the rhesus monkey.
1: In our assignment is in Hungary, looking at life after Viktor Orban.
3: The new Hungarian parliament has been sitting all through the summer. And as far as I know, more than 100 legislative pieces have been passed through this parliament up to now.
1: And at 9 GMT, the Arts Hour speaks to Sudanese-Russian director Susanna Mirghani.
4: This idea of the Cotton Queen, that title, really captured everything I wanted to say about industry, patriarchy, colonialism, and in the middle of all these forces is a young Sudanese girl.
1: This is the BBC World Service.
24: Diesel moves the lorries that stock your supermarket and the tractors used to produce your food. In September, it hit record prices across much of the world. Yet oil is getting out of the Gulf again. So why is diesel so expensive? After the news on Business Daily, we follow the money from a barrel of oil to a tank of diesel and find out who's profiting.
25: BBC News with Emily Thomas. The International Monetary Fund says the world economy has shown resilience due to strong investment in AI, offsetting the energy shock from the war in the Middle East. In its latest global forecast, the IMF has reversed the downgrades given to many major economies at the start of the Iran war. Ukraine's former commander-in-chief has told the BBC that Russia's ability to advance has been broken, and so the front line has been stabilised. Oleksandr Sirsky says Russian losses are up to six times those of Ukraine. There have been renewed Russian aerial attacks across Ukraine overnight. In Kyiv, at least two people were killed. In the northeastern city of Kharkiv, large-scale attacks left three dead. Bulgaria's prime minister says two more ships have been struck by drones off the Black Sea coast. Ruman Radev said one sank and the other, a Ukrainian-owned vessel, was hit by three drones. Saudi Arabia is reported to have launched an investigation to find out how its air defences failed to intercept missiles and drones fired from Yemen by the Houthis. The Iranian-backed Houthis have carried out three deadly attacks on Riyadh airport. France is bracing for another day of national protests over poor conditions at high schools, with marches and demonstrations in several cities. The protests started last month. Pope Leo is going into hospital today for surgery to remove a lump on his leg. The 71-year-old Pope announced the news last Sunday. He said it had been detected early. A major international study of dementia is predicting the number of new people diagnosed with the condition will double by 2050. to more than 24 million annually. It says demand for care will explode and that women will be disproportionately affected. And that's the latest world news from the BBC.
5: This is the sound of the most important fuel in the world being bought at a price it's never been bought at before. Diesel moves the lorries that stock your supermarket, the tractors used to produce your food, and the vans to deliver your parcels. In September, it hit record prices in the UK, in the United States, in Canada, Germany, France, and Italy. On this forecourt in Britain, filling up a family car with diesel now costs about $145. But here's what doesn't add up. The oil is moving again. Most of the crude that was trapped in the Gulf earlier this year is getting out. So why is diesel so expensive? And who's making money from it? Hello, I'm Sam Fenwick, and this is Business Daily from the BBC World Service. Today we're following the money behind a tank of diesel.

0: In May, we followed a barrel of oil from a Saudi oil field to a petrol pump, just weeks after the war in Iran shut the Strait of Hormuz. Nearly 6 months on, a lot has changed. Gideon Long, who produces Follow the Money, has spent the week tracking where that barrel goes now, and he's with me. Gideon, what have you found?
1: Well, the Strait of Hormuz isn't exactly back to normal, Sam, but the oil-producing countries have generally found a way of getting their crude out of the Gulf. So Kpler, a company which tracks the movement of oil tankers, says that crude shipments from the terminals in the Gulf of Oman are back up to about 90% of pre-war levels. And get this, there was 1 week last month when Saudi Arabia loaded more crude oil than in any week since April 2020. So the oil is flowing. And the price, well, at the end of last week, Brent crude was still relatively high at around $100 a barrel.
0: So Gideon's saying that the crude is flowing, but diesel is still scarce and expensive. That's the gap we're following today. And to understand it, we need to take you back to what we found out in May and where a barrel of oil starts. Dr. Sadad al-Husseini ran the oil fields at Saudi Aramco, Saudi Arabia's state oil company, from 1996 till 2004. He's retired now. When I spoke to him earlier in the year, I asked him for his best estimate of what it costs to get a barrel of oil out of the ground.
2: We have to cover the cost of it, that's for sure. And it's not just the extraction, it's the pipelines, it's the stabilizers, it's the pressure maintenance. So what used to be $10, you know, in 1995 or 2000, may well be today $25. And that's just the bottom line. Now, if you can't recover your cost and cover the additional cost, then you're going to end up with saying, why am I doing this?
0: Around $25 to get it out of the ground. And at the end of last week, it was selling for around $100. That's a gap of about $75 on every barrel. With a gap that size, you might think the country pumping the oil gets to decide what it's worth.
2: We don't set the price. The way the price is set is by what people are prepared to pay for North Sea oil within the North Sea, and then what countries or companies are prepared to pay for U.S. oil, WTI, within the U.S. So those are the two, you might say, price setters. If we were trying to displace them from the market, we would go broke and there wouldn't be any oil very soon.
0: Once the oil is out of the ground, it has to leave the Gulf, usually by sea. In May, Dr. Nikolas Tsakos, founder and chief executive of the Greek tanker company Tsakos Energy Navigation, told me that even in a crisis, shipping is a small part of the bill. A supertanker carries 2 million barrels of oil worth around $200 million.
3: 80% of the world's energy is transported by sea. Very few people understand this. Even in a booming market, the cost of seaborne transportation is very, very marginal. In today's market, which is a booming market because of the dislocation that we are facing, even at $200,000 a day, it's still 3% of the cargo cost. The seaborne transportation, even at the peak rates, is not a huge factor.
0: That was 6 months ago. Since then, the cost of hiring a supertanker to take oil from Saudi Arabia to China has passed $1 million a day, more than five times what he told me. And last month, Tsakos Energy Navigation said its profits for the first half of this year had more than tripled to $228 million. So oil is moving and the ship owners are doing well out of it. The problem this time isn't the raw material, it's what it gets made into. The Gulf doesn't only export crude, it refines it into diesel and other fuels and ships those out by sea too. Saudi Arabia has a pipeline that carries crude across the country to the Red Sea, avoiding the Strait of Hormuz, but there's no pipeline like that for diesel. Naveen Das is a senior crude oil analyst at Kpler. He tracks every tanker leaving the region. He used to be an oil trader himself, and he trained as a chemical engineer.
4: In terms of crude oil, we are seeing crude oil flows essentially at the level that we were pre-war. So around that sort of 16 million barrel per day mark. The issue now comes when we look at refined products. So anything from naphtha, liquefied petroleum gas, gasoline, diesel, jet fuel, fuel oil. Those volumes are about half of what we've seen pre-war.
0: Why has there been such a dramatic drop in refined oil coming out?
4: The attacks that we've seen during the war have disproportionately hit storage tanks at refineries and refinery units themselves. The loss in the supply that we've had is medium density sour crude oil. And this crude oil is the type of crude oil that yields the maximum amount of diesel output. So essentially, we've lost the type of raw material we need to make middle distillates and diesel, which is where we are seeing the real acute shortage. And the refining capacity to make that diesel has also been attacked and is reduced globally.
0: According to Kepler, before the war, America and the Middle East each supplied 14% of the world's exports of diesel and similar fuels. Now the Middle East share has fallen to 6% and America's has risen to 20%. Kepler expects the Gulf's refineries to be back to pre-war levels by the end of the year if there are no more attacks. Until then, the shortage is at the refinery, and when refined fuel is in short supply, it's the traders who see it first.
5: Brent crude, the global benchmark, climbed several percentage points to more than $85 a barrel earlier today. And West Texas Intermediate, which is the U.S. benchmark, exceeded more than $81 a barrel. Now, all this
6: oil prices surged above $100 a barrel this week after 13 straight days of U.S. strikes in Iran.
0: Saad Rahim is the chief economist at Trafigura. It's one of the world's biggest commodity traders, which buys and sells physical oil and fuel. Earlier this year, he warned me that the price you see in the news isn't the price anyone actually pays.
7: The price that you're quoting is the price of Brent oil as quoted through something like Bloomberg or Reuters or some other financial reporting mechanism, right? In effect, it is more of a financial construct than a physical one. That price represents something that you can trade like a stock or a bond, but it doesn't actually really give you the physical barrel of oil. To get to the physical barrel of oil, then there are a number of other things that then get built on top of that price that you see. And in a sense, there's a gap between the Brent on the screen, as we would say, versus what we would call dated Brent, which again is the first step in that physical market. That differential normally trades at a fairly low spread, so a few cents up to maybe a dollar or two, but it has at this point traded as high as $20.
0: That gap hasn't closed. Kepler says real cargoes of Brent were trading at between $120 and $127 a barrel at the end of September, still more than $20 above the price on the screens. Saad Rahim has this way of explaining it.
7: I think there's a little bit of that complacency in the financial community maybe as a whole, because they're looking at, again, a very particular price. Because they're not specialists in this area, they're looking at something that they think is the price of oil, and it really isn't. And I liken it to, for example, if you were to buy a gold ETF and thinking that you actually own physical gold bars as a result. One is really a financial construct, one is an actual physical reality. And these two things right now are very disconnected.
0: So let's find out where that leaves our barrel of oil. Gideon is sat next to me. He's got his calculator out. Where are we at?
1: Yeah, so let's quickly recap. So as we've said, $25 to get a barrel of oil out of the ground, that barrel selling, the headline price for it at least, at $100, a $75 markup. But if you look at the price of a barrel of diesel, well, on US futures markets, that's selling for around $190, which is another $90 on top. So turning crude into diesel, i.e. refining it, is actually costing more than getting it out of the ground in the first place and selling it.
0: This is Business Daily from the BBC World Service. I'm Sam Fenwick, and today we're following the money behind a tank of diesel. And right now, one country has more diesel to sell than anyone else.
8: As you've heard me say many times, we have more liquid gold under our feet than any nation on earth.
0: And by even in the United States, the country with more diesel to spare than anywhere else in the world, drivers have been paying record prices. In September, the average price of a gallon of diesel hit $6.53, and it's really hurting American consumers.
9: definitely makes it a lot harder to get by because you burn a lot more money while trying to actually do your part-time on rideshare businesses.
10: Because gas has been so expensive, we have been staying home more. We haven't felt as comfortable to travel as much as before.
11: What we're paying today is expensive. Everybody wants to pay less, but it could be a lot worse.
0: Yet US refiners make more diesel than the country needs, about 5.3 million barrels a day of diesel and similar fuels, against the 3.6 million it uses, that's according to the refiner's own trade body. Bob McNally is the founder and president of Rapidan Energy Group, an energy consulting firm in Washington. He's also a former White House energy advisor to President George W. Bush.
12: The United States is the largest exporter of diesel, and therefore we are the biggest player right now. Traditionally, the United States used to export most of its diesel to Latin America and some to Asia and a bit to Europe, but now we've become really the last diesel exporter standing, if you will. India and China have reduced their exports, and the Middle East has been disrupted.
0: For farmers and truck drivers in America's farm states, the answer was simple. Keep the diesel at home to keep prices down. Republicans in tight races for November's midterm elections called for a ban on exports. And on the 22nd of September, President Trump said he was considering a ban.
13: We're thinking about it very seriously. That can oftentimes lead to a little bit of an increase on gasoline for cars. So we're looking at it very seriously. We may do it.
0: Experts believe a ban would have brought diesel prices down on the Gulf Coast where America's refineries are, but only for a limited time.
12: The reason why the benefit is only brief and then it reverses and you're worse off is because refiners will respond to the export restrictions by reducing their refining. They will make less. And that means supply will go down and the price will go back up. It's just basic supply and demand. Eventually, our refiners would stop producing the diesel. They would say, look, the government just took away the big source of my profits. I'm going to reduce my operations. Banning exports, throwing up export restrictions is sort of like a family that might be cold and decides to burn its dining room table and chairs. It'll work. Maybe that evening, the family will be warmer. But the next day and every day thereafter, not only will the cold return, but the family will be sitting on the floor.
0: And it isn't only Americans who would have paid. Across much of Latin America, most of the diesel comes from the United States, so prices would have gone up there too. In the end, there was no ban. On the 2nd of October, the G7 agreed to release up to 100 million barrels from emergency stocks. And within hours, President Trump said there would be no export ban, and there was never going to be one. A week later, the president went further. On Friday, he said he'd agreed a deal with President Putin. Russia has started lifting the ban on diesel exports it's had since July, and the US Treasury has given temporary permission for Russian diesel to be sold around the world despite American sanctions. Mr. Trump says Russia will send more than 300,000 tons of diesel straight away. Ukraine's President Zelensky said the deal would help Russia keep fighting. And while the world scrambles for diesel, someone is doing very well out of it all.
12: Christmas, Sam, has come early for refiners around the world, especially in the United States. They are earning historically wide profit margins. So if we want to think about the margin that the refiner is getting just from diesel, it has recently popped over $100 a barrel. As we speak today, it is now $98 a barrel. Just the margin of turning crude oil into diesel was higher than the price of crude oil. That is has never been seen before.
0: And Gideon, what does that look like in the refiners' accounts?
1: Well, it looks pretty spectacular. So last week, one of the big multinationals, Shell, said its refining margins hit a record $42 a barrel between July and September. That's up from $24 in the spring and well above the previous record, which was set after Russia's full-scale invasion of Ukraine. And in America, the three biggest independent refiners, Marathon, Valero, and Phillips 66, made $12.6 billion between them in the second quarter, more than four times more than they made a year earlier.
0: So why is diesel so expensive right now? Well, because the oil is flowing again, but the fuel isn't. The shortage has moved from the oil field to the refinery. Gideon, where's all that money gone then?
1: Well, if we follow our barrel, almost everyone along the way seems to be doing pretty well out of it. The Saudi oil field still gets it out of the ground for $25 and sells it for around four times more than that. Ship owners are charging more than $1 million a day in some cases for the hire of their supertankers. Anyone with oil to sell can get a markup on it that's well above the prices we see on screens. And the refiners are making record margins.
0: And the people paying for it are the ones who can't do without diesel. The lorry drivers, the farmers and the delivery firms, the countries that don't make enough of their own. When diesel gets scarce, governments start trying to keep it. Russia banned its diesel exports and is now using them to bargain with Washington. In the United States, President Trump backed a ban of his own, dropped it, and now it seems is turning to Moscow for help. In a shortage, the diesel goes to whoever can afford it and whoever controls it. And for now, that isn't the person standing at the pump. That's Follow the Money on Business Daily from the BBC World Service. I'm Sam Fenwick. The producer was Gideon Long. And if you want to know who else has made money out of the war in the Middle East, from the companies replacing the missiles to the people betting on how it would end, go back to our earlier episode, Follow the Money, Who Profits from the Iran War. You'll find it wherever you get your BBC podcasts.

0: BBC World Service, and now history told by the people who were there. It's Witness History with me, Reena Stanton Sharma. We're going back to the late 1950s when a series of controversial tests on baby monkeys studying bonding and attachment challenged a common belief that too much love would spoil a child. The man behind the idea was psychologist Harry Harlow, who studied at Stanford University in the US, one of the most prestigious universities in the world.
1: A very dramatic thing happened to me, and that is a psychological friend of mine looked me in the face and he said, "You know, Harry, you are going to go down in the history of psychology as a father of the cloth mother."
0: Harry speaking to the BBC in 1965. He was called the father of the cloth mother because he created two surrogate mothers for baby rhesus monkeys. They were both made of wire, but one had a thin cloth covering. These were used to study how monkeys form connections. He wanted to understand whether love was actually an important factor in the development of babies. I know it seems totally bizarre today, but back then, many psychologists in the West actually saw loving behaviour towards children as a problem. In fact, in his 1928 book on child rearing, American psychologist John B. Watson said, "When you're tempted to pet your child, remember that mother love is a dangerous instrument." Claudia Hammond, a psychologist and BBC presenter, explained Harry's experiments in 2009.
2: Baby monkeys were put in cages with two kinds of dummy mothers. Both had a light bulb inside for warmth and a bottle which dispensed milk through the chest. With one group of monkeys, the cloth-covered monkey had the milk, and with the other, the milk was inside the bare wire monkey. And the experimenters were soon to discover which mattered most, food or comfort.
0: As you can probably imagine, they were pretty odd-looking things. The metal version was essentially a hollow wire tube with a white robot-looking face. Helen LeRoy, who worked with Harry in his primate laboratory, which he set up in 1932 at the University of Wisconsin, told the BBC in 2009 how a disease which almost wiped out their entire monkey colony sparked the idea.
3: It really came about because back in the early 1950s, the monkey colony here was devastated by a TB epidemic. That's why these baby monkeys were separated from their mothers at birth and raised in a nursery. Cloth diapers were put in their cages with them. People noticed that they were clinging to these diapers, and when the diaper was removed from the cage, they would become distressed. Harry Harlow had a terrific sense of curiosity. And so I think Harlow thought, "I wonder what we can do to find out about why that's happening."
0: Unusually for a scientist, he was also a poet and was obsessed with his work, according to Deborah Blum in her biography of Harry. He experienced depression and self-doubt and lived in the lab, dawn to dark, fueled by coffee, cigarettes, and alcohol. And when it came to rhesus monkeys, he was interested in their psychological similarities to humans.
1: When we originally started to separate our baby monkeys from the mothers at birth, we did it with just one interest in mind. I wanted to study the maturation of learning in the rhesus monkey.
0: That's essentially how their brains would develop.
1: And I had never conceived I'd ever engage in social or clinical type research. The studies came out quite well. As a matter of fact, we're still doing them. We observed these babies that we'd separated. We had to keep them alive. We found it was very helpful to give them some cloth to hang on to. And after you saw the intimate attachment of these animals to this kind of contactual need, eventually you could not help but make the discovery that this was a deep and abiding kind of bond. And one night when I was on a plane flying from Washington to Madison, the thought came to me, this might be turned into research. Mm-hmm. And out of this, we evolved our so-called dummy mothers.
0: His lab was one of the world's first centers for studying primate behavior. Dressed in his white lab coat over his shirt and tie, Harry explained his experiment to Charles Collingwood in a 1960 CBS television documentary called Mother Love.
4: Now, here are 106's two mothers. As you can see, it was weaned on a wire mother. Here's baby 106. Watch.
0: Harry opens a box and the cutest little monkey comes scuttling out.
4: He's going to the wire mother. Got to eat to live.
0: He goes straight to the milk bottle attached to the wired surrogate to feed, and then, seconds later, heads to the cloth mother, clinging to her for comfort, briefly popping back for some more milk.
4: Oh, he's going back. He's back on the cloth mother, and he'll stay on the cloth mother.
0: You can see him clutching the cloth monkey and rubbing his body against the fabric while sucking his thumb. He would spend 17 hours a day on his cloth mother and less than an hour on the wire version. Harry explained that he was totally unprepared to discover that the need for comfort completely overshadowed the drive to eat, discovering that this was more fundamental to infant development. Before then, a prevailing belief in the West was that infants formed attachments simply because their mothers provided food, and spending a lot of time with children was seen as spoiling them.
4: From our experiments, we learn that there is a critical period in the development of the infants during which the affection for the mother is formed. For monkeys, this is between 30 and 90 days of age.
5: And with a human infant?
4: Between 3 months and a year. If the monkey or human infant has not learned to love by then, he may never learn to love at all.
0: Harry's studies revealed that babies have an innate biological need to touch and cling to something soft for emotional comfort and to form bonds with caregivers. In the years that followed, he faced criticism for his cruel treatment of animals, with some arguing that the tests were completely unnecessary. Other studies included placing baby monkeys in total isolation for up to a year, and in a restricted space called the Well of Despair, to understand the impact of being deprived of love. They developed severe psychological issues. But he did prove something that was revelatory. At the time, that love, despite

0: person. I would be thrilled if even one study by the time I'm done with my career has a fraction of that impact.
1: Harry's research was published in 1958. In the years that followed, hospital-born babies in America were no longer separated from their mothers at birth, and orphanages were forced to end strict isolation policies. Harry Harlow, who had four children of his own, died in 1981. Witness History was produced and presented by me, Reena Stanton Sharma, for the BBC World Service.
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2: 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In half an hour, Assignment explores how Hungary's change of leader is reshaping the country.
5: It's 6 months since Viktor Orban was voted out of power. He'd governed for 16 years and established an iron grip on many aspects of the state. I'm asking how the new government is changing Hungary.
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7: Hello, welcome to the newsroom. I'm Ankur Desai. Kyiv's former commander-in-chief says Russia has sustained such heavy casualties that its troops are unable to launch major offensives.
8: You should not forget that Russia overpowers us in everything. With the help of new technologies, we began inflicting greater losses on our enemy. Right now, Russian losses exceed ours by up to 6 times.
7: The International Monetary Fund says many of the world's biggest economies have shown surprising resilience in the face of the ongoing wars in the Middle East. The Iranian-backed Houthis have carried out another attack on Riyadh's international airport, and a major global study suggests the number of new people diagnosed with dementia is predicted to double by 2050.
9: The rate of dementia doubles every 5 years after the age of 65. So the more people you have who are older, you have a much more rapid increase.
7: We're in France as student protests continue over poor conditions in schools, and Pope Leo will go into hospital on Tuesday for surgery to remove a lump found on his lung. We'll be in the Vatican with that and more after this update.
10: BBC News with Emily Thomas. The International Monetary Fund says the world economy has shown resilience due to strong investment in AI, offsetting the energy shock from the war in the Middle East. The IMF forecasts a slight improvement in growth from its previous prediction, though its chief economist warns that economic resilience is reaching its limit. Our economics editor Faisal Islam reports from Bangkok, where the IMF is meeting.
11: At a time of multiple economic, geopolitical and energy crises, the world's finance ministers are meeting in Thailand to try to firm up the global economy's foundations. The good news so far is that the world may be starting to cope better with these shocks. The downgrades to economic forecasts made at the start of the Iran war are being reversed. The UK is now predicted to be the joint second fastest growing G7 economy after the US this year, before higher inflation and a slight growth downgrade next year.
10: Saudi Arabia is reported to have launched an investigation to find out how its air defences failed to intercept missiles and drones fired by the Houthis in Yemen, which resulted in 3 deadly attacks on Riyadh Airport. The Associated Press quoted 2 regional officials as saying an initial examination showed Houthis first fired multiple drones, enabling missiles to evade interception and strike the airport. Bulgaria's prime minister says 2 more ships have been struck by drones off its coast. Ruman Radev said one of the ships sank and he would speak to the head of NATO later.
12: The Republic of Bulgaria is conducting an emergency search and rescue operation for a ship in distress in the Black Sea. According to the crew, the ship was struck by 3 aerial drones, hits that impacted both the deck and the hull. Border police rescued the entire crew, 7 Ukrainian citizens and 8 Azerbaijani nationals.
10: Although it's unclear whether Russia was behind the attack, Bulgaria has summoned Moscow's ambassador. Ukraine's former commander-in-chief has told the BBC that his country has broken Russia's ability to advance and so stabilised the front line. Oleksandr Sirsky says Russian losses are up to 6 times those of Ukraine because of Kyiv's use of new technologies and tactics.

0: The war is going to become even more technological. It's now spread into every domain, even underground. Automation and the use of robots will increase. Even an ordinary weapon will have an AI-based control system to enhance its uses. But we should not rule out conventional weapons like tanks. Right now, both Russia and Ukraine are racing to develop defense systems to protect armored vehicles.
1: General Sirsky said losses sustained by Russian forces made them unable to launch major offences. You're listening to the latest world news from the BBC. The risk of famine is growing in parts of Sudan devastated by its 3.5-year civil war. The IPC, which monitors food crises around the world, says hunger and malnutrition are worsening in the Darfur and Kordofan regions. Jean McKenzie reports.
2: In war-torn Sudan, the lack of rain is making an already desperate situation worse. The conflict has forced millions of people from their homes. Many are living in displacement camps where food is scarce. Now, more than half the country is experiencing severe drought, linked to El Niño. West Kordofan is facing one of its worst droughts in more than 20 years. Crops are failing, leaving farming families without food or income. In one area in South Darfur, the population of children admitted to clinics with severe malnutrition more than doubled between January and August. The report calls for an immediate, substantial increase in assistance.
1: An international study of dementia has predicted that by 2050, the number of new people diagnosed with the condition will double and demand for care will explode. Globally, there were around 11.5 million new cases of dementia in 2023, and by the middle of this century, that figure would rise to more than 24 million annually. France is bracing for another day of national protests over poor conditions at high schools, with marches and demonstrations in several cities. The protests, backed by unions and far-left politicians, started last month and have led to widespread school closures and violent clashes. Pope Leo will go into hospital on Tuesday for surgery to remove a lump found on his lung. The Pope himself had announced the news during Sunday's weekly prayers. The 71-year-old pontiff said the nodule had been detected early and he had agreed to have it removed on advice of doctors. And that's the latest world news from the BBC.
3: Hello, you're listening to the newsroom from the BBC World Service with me, Ankur Desai. Welcome to the programme. Now, while the Ukrainian President Zelensky is preparing his people for another hard winter, the former commander-in-chief, Oleksandr Sirsky, says the Russian forces have suffered too many losses to be able to advance any further. General Sirsky was in charge of the Ukrainian army until his tense relations with the defense minister, Mykhailo Fedorov, forced President Zelensky to dismiss them both last summer. He told our correspondent Abdujalil Abdurasulov that the Ukrainian army had managed to stabilize the front line.
0: The war is going to become even more technological. It's now spread into every domain. Space, cyberspace, air, sea, land, even underground. Automation and the use of robots will increase. Even an ordinary weapon will have an AI-based control system to enhance its uses. But we should not rule out conventional weapons like tanks. Right now, both Russia and Ukraine are racing to develop defense systems to protect armored vehicles. If someone succeeds, it will again change battlefield tactics.
4: What was the cause of your conflict with the Mykhailo Fedorov, who was the Minister of Defense at that time?
0: We didn't have a conflict. We had disagreements on how to finance the needs of the army. The problem was that when procuring weapons, the Minister of Defense gave preference to certain types of drones while ignoring the overall needs of the military. As a result, there was an imbalance in supplying the army, and we had shortages of unmanned ground vehicles and other things we needed at the front.
4: Well, let's talk about the battles that you commanded. Let's start with the Kursk operation. Looking back, do you think that operation was a success or a failure?
0: What do you mean a failure? How could it be a failure?
4: Well, because the Ukrainian troops were pretty much fully pushed back to the same positions where they were earlier, so they lost everything that they gained.
0: You need to understand that the Kursk operation was a necessity. If you remember the summer of 2024, Russian forces were pushing along the entire front line. They outnumbered us 6-1 in some places. So we chose the weakest spot in our enemy's lines and launched an operation into the Russian region of Kursk.
4: What legacy do you think you're leaving behind yourself?
0: The main criteria is how much land has Russia occupied. For example, during the first 6 months of this year, Russia seized in total 61 square kilometers. It shows that the front line has stabilized. You should not forget that Russia overpowers us in everything. With the help of new technologies, we began inflicting greater losses on our enemy. Right now, Russian losses exceed ours by up to 6 times. We've broken their ability to launch offensive operations.
4: How can you end this war? Can a military path lead to peace?
0: Of course, all wars end at some point, and they're ended by politicians through negotiations. But negotiations are based on results on the battlefield. The role of the army is definitive. You can have talks from a weak position while losing at the front, or you can talk with the other side on equal terms when your adversary is suffering serious losses.
5: Many people in Europe are concerned that the Russian aggression may extend into the neighboring countries. What can European nations learn from the Ukrainian experience?
0: They must start preparing in every field. Prepare the army, acquire modern weapons, follow new trends happening here. Prepare the population for tough challenges they will face if there is a war. Prepare your economy. Prepare your land for combat activities. Prepare powerful air defense systems. And lose all illusions that a war will not happen.
3: Alexander Sierzky talking to Abdujalil Abdurasulov. The energy crisis caused by the war in the Middle East has pushed prices up and put pressure on governments, businesses and consumers around the globe. But the International Monetary Fund now says that the world's biggest economies have shown surprising resilience despite the ongoing conflicts. The IMF has reversed its downgrades of economic growth at the start of the Iran war. It's now forecasting a slight improvement in the global economy. From Bangkok, where the IMF is meeting, here's our economics editor, Faisal Islam.
6: This is a report for fans of nuance and balance. You know, there's a lot of understandable doom-mongery about the world economy, given the fact we had a massive trade shock, a massive energy shock at the same time. But I think the backdrop here is you had those two negative shocks at the same time as a significant positive shock, which is massive investment in AI. And to some degree, they have balanced each other off more than expected. So both the negative shocks, the world has been more flexible in coping with them. The energy has found other routes, not completely making up for the blockade in the Strait of Hormuz, but somewhat more than you'd have expected. The trade has found other routes. So the US and China has seen a fall in the mutual trade, but both of the world's top two economies have increased substantially their trade with third countries. So that has been a diversion of sorts. And then despite the negative of both of those two factors, you're seeing this AI boom, frankly staggering amounts of investment, help support the world economy in patches. So that's mainly centered around, of course, the USA, where I am right now in Asia, the UK has benefited too. So it's a kind of sort of global seesaw balancing act, which has meant that the global economy, some of the downgrades penciled in quite understandably 6 months ago, some of those have been reversed, albeit that resilience is still quite cautious. You know, we don't exactly know how long the energy shock will last. We don't know exactly if the AI boom will turn to bust, as some people suspect. So that is sort of where we are now. I'd say net-net, less pessimism, perhaps even more optimism than you would have expected given the shocks.
3: Faisal Islam. It's one of the busiest airports in the Middle East, but the King Khalid International in the Saudi capital of Riyadh will remain closed for at least another 4 days. Flights have been suspended because of continuing attacks by the Houthis in Yemen, 1,000 kilometers away. The Iran-backed group said it had targeted the airport with a ballistic missile yesterday. The Saudis, for their part, say they've destroyed a missile fired towards Riyadh and they warn of a serious response. But what exactly could that be? Well, let's talk now to our correspondent in the region, Hugo Beshega. Hugo, I guess the fallout then from the airport closure, what are you hearing so far?
7: Yeah, so we're seeing that hundreds of flights have been suspended. This airport, which is the main airport in Riyadh, in the capital of Saudi Arabia, has now suspended operations until at least Saturday. So a lot of disruption there. But we're also seeing disruption in other parts of the country because some airlines have also suspended flights to other cities, including Jeddah. So, you know, a very, you know, uncertain situation, volatile situation in the country. And I think a lot of people want to know how the Houthis have been able to strike this airport repeatedly, penetrate the country's air defenses and carry out these attacks. So we understand now that there have been reports that an investigation has been opened to see how these attacks took place. And I think, you know, the attacks on the airport in particular have now become a symbol of how vulnerable parts of Saudi Arabia are.
3: Hugo, what exactly can Saudi Arabia do? I mean, they've had three attacks in the space of 4 days on one of their biggest airports. They've spent a lot of money on their defense system. So the people of Saudi Arabia will be wondering, you know, we're not going to be feeling entirely safe at the moment.
7: Exactly. I think, you know, one of the priorities now of the authorities is to protect not only this airport in Riyadh, but to protect cities across the country. There have been reports suggesting that some air defense batteries have been redeployed inside Saudi Arabia to protect palaces linked to the government, but also critical energy infrastructure, because we've seen that in this latest wave of attacks, the Houthis have also targeted key oil facilities, critical infrastructure. Yesterday, we heard from the energy minister saying that the Saudis would deliver a serious response to all these attacks. We know that the Saudis have been active in Yemen. They have been carrying out airstrikes against Houthi positions, supporting the internationally recognized government in Yemen. Those forces are trying to take back territory that has been seized by the Houthis in recent weeks. But everybody knows that there isn't a military solution to this crisis, that at some point, all those parties involved, all these players will have to, negotiate a solution, perhaps another ceasefire, another, a deal to try to calm the situation down. So inevitably, we're going to have to see a diplomatic solution to what is happening in Yemen.
3: Okay, we have to leave it there for now. But Hugo, we appreciate your time as always. Hugo Bishega there reporting. You're listening to The Newsroom from the BBC World Service. A reminder of the main news, the International Monetary Fund says many of the world's biggest economies have shown surprising resilience in the face of the ongoing wars in the Middle East. Next to a major international study which says the number of people who will be diagnosed with dementia every year will double by 2050 to 24 million. It suggests that low and middle income countries where life expectancy is on the rise will show particularly rapid increases in dementia cases in the coming years. For more on the study, Nick Miles spoke to its co-author, Professor Henry Bradati at the Centre for Healthy Ageing at the University of New South Wales in Australia.
8: In countries like the UK and Australia, where I'm from, particularly in the UK, I think you're already about 20% of your population over 65. We're at about 17%. But in low and middle income countries, that aging is just starting to catch up now. The rate of dementia doubles every 5 years after the age of 65. So the more people you have who are older, particularly people who are over 80 or 90, then you have a much more rapid increase. The epidemic's not of dementia, it's of aging.
9: But there is also an issue with women being disproportionately vulnerable to this disease.
8: Yes.
9: Why is that?
8: That's really interesting. There may be social and environmental reasons as well as biological reasons. So the social reasons, particularly in years gone by, is women had less education. They had less opportunity to be engaged in occupations which were intellectually demanding and therefore built up cognitive reserve. They were also more likely to have obesity in midlife and hypertension in midlife, which are risk factors for dementia, and also more likely to have depression, which is also another risk factor. On the biological side, it may be that estrogens have a neuroprotective action in the brain that's been postulated. And it may be that women have more of the toxic protein called the amyloid beta protein in the brain. And amyloid beta protein is the main culprit for Alzheimer's disease, and the new treatments now available are targeting that protein. We know that women who've had their ovaries out at a younger age, before menopause, who then go on to HRT, are less likely to get dementia later in life.
9: What are the social and financial costs of the overall increase in dementia numbers that we can expect over the next 25 years?
8: Currently, it's estimated we spend $1.3 trillion on dementia worldwide. And even by the end of the decade, that'll be $2 trillion. So dementia is a big ticket item.
9: We're all forewarned by reports like this. What can be done about it?
8: We know that about 45% of the risk of dementia are environmentally modifiable factors, things that we can do something about individually and also as a society. So, for example, we know that people with more education build up more cognitive reserve, which is a buffer against the pathology that may build up in the brain as we age. People who exercise more are less likely to develop dementia. People who don't have hypertension, or if they do have high blood pressure, have it treated, and for every year of treatment, that reduces the risk. Ditto for high cholesterol or lipids. From a societal point of view, air pollution has been associated with dementia. We know that if people have spaces where they can walk and enjoy green spaces and blue spaces, that's protective as well. And also if there's spaces where they can meet and socialize, you know, the Italian piazzas would be a nice example of that. And for every year we can delay the onset, we reduce the numbers of new cases by 10%.
3: Professor Henry Brodaty there. The Somali-born US Congresswoman Ilhan Omar has denounced a raid on her home in Washington by federal agents as political intimidation. She said it was an attempt to weaponize law enforcement. The Minnesota Democrat is a frequent target of President Trump's insults. This was him talking about her just a few days ago.
10: She comes from Somalia. They don't have a government. They don't have police. All they have is crime and squalor. Should never be allowed. And let's see what happens. J.D. Vance and our people are looking at it very strongly.
3: Reports say the investigation relates to her immigration status. Our North America correspondent, Ione Wells, was outside the Congresswoman's home and sent this report.
11: Well, I counted at least a dozen federal agents from the Department of Homeland Security Investigations who were inside and outside Ilhan Omar's house here in Washington. It's not clear if anyone was actually home when they arrived early this morning, or indeed what exactly they might have seized from this home. I did see them carrying what appeared to be cardboard boxes into a van before they drove away. Now, sources familiar with the investigation say that this was them carrying out a criminal warrant and that it relates to her immigration paperwork. We know that she first came to the US as a refugee from Somalia with her family in the 1990s before becoming naturalized as a US citizen in the year 2000. But the authorities haven't really provided any detail at all about this investigation, what evidence they may have. She has responded to this, saying, make no mistake, this is an attempt to target political enemies and weaponize federal law enforcement. She's also gone on to say that for 10 years, Donald Trump has targeted her with what she describes as baseless lies and smear campaigns, and that this is the latest escalation in his campaign of political intimidation. That echoes really concerns that have been raised by other Democratic lawmakers as well, who have called this an abuse of power by federal authorities. There are concerns that this has happened just 3 weeks before crucial midterm elections, where the Republicans will be defending thin majorities in both houses of Congress. Donald Trump has repeatedly targeted her, made personal insults towards the representative Ilhan Omar, but also accused the Somali American community more widely, particularly in Minnesota, where she's a representative, of being a threat to the community, something which she and other Democrats have long disputed.
3: Ione Wells reporting. Now, France is braced for another day of protests by high school students who've been calling for greater investment in their education. Demonstrations have taken place over the last couple of weeks in dozens of French cities, and they've often turned violent when the police have clashed with protesters. They're calling for more teachers and investment in school infrastructure. Let's speak now to our Paris correspondent, Hugh Schofield, who's in the French capital. Hugh, are we expecting the sort of widespread demonstrations that we saw last week in terms of the numbers?
12: Well, it's a test day. We'll have to see. The day has started, I'd have to say, with not that big a turnout at the blockades around schools. I'm outside one here in Paris, but it turns out there are only five lycées blockaded in Paris, only 200 or so across the country. That's a big fall in the number compared to last week. So there is a sense, which the government is obviously pleased about, that this movement is losing momentum. But of course, if you talk to any students, that's not the way they see it. They're hoping that there will be a a big turnout in the various marches and demonstrations around the country. The one in Paris will be the biggest, of course, this afternoon. We can expect many tens of thousands, I imagine, there, not just students, but teachers, adults, union members as well. And we'll have to see whether at the end of the day they're crying victory or not. The government, as I say, hopes that it's kind of running out of breath, this movement. And there are the school holidays approaching, half-term holidays approaching, which will be inevitably a breathing space.
3: Hugh, the students are also receiving support from Greta Thunberg, the climate campaigner, today.
12: Yes, she's up at Seine in the Saint-Denis area of northern Paris, where the movement began in the banlieue. She's come to lend her support. It's part of her general cause, left-wing cause. You know, the movement is a left-wing movement, and it's not surprising that she's turned up. I imagine she'll be at the demonstration this afternoon.
3: And Hugh, when it comes to the government's response so far, and just give us a gauge of how receptive they've been to what the students have had to say.
12: Well, they've given some bits and bobs, but the students regard it as crumbs, as that's the quote. They've set up a platform for students to air their grievances online. They've promised that supply teachers will be now more readily available in key schools. One of the biggest problems has been the holes in the day, which are caused by absent teachers, and the fact that those holes aren't being filled by supply teachers. A new system has been introduced so that existing supply teachers can arrive more quickly where they're needed. But it's nothing compared to the big demands that these students are making, and which the left-wing unions on their side are making as well.
3: Okay, we'll leave it there. Hugh, thank you so much for your time. Hugh Schofield, reporting there from the French capital, Paris. Right, Pope Leo will go into hospital today for surgery to remove a nodule found on his lung. The Vatican said the operation would be carried out at Gemelli Hospital in Rome, but didn't specify when exactly it would take place. Our Europe correspondent, Sarah Rainsford, is in Rome, from where she spoke to us a short while ago.
13: Quite unusual to have the Pope come out on the balcony here on St. Peter's Square on Sunday. He was giving his Angelus blessing. So, as usual, there was a crowd gathered here on the cobblestones. And then after that blessing, the Pope came out and made this announcement that he was going into hospital, and he would have this lump that had been discovered on his lung removed, according to doctor's advice. So I think quite concerning for Catholics all around the world, and certainly here on the square in Rome. But what we know is that he will be admitted to hospital later this morning. That's what the Vatican's saying. We don't know exactly when the operation is going to take place. The Pope himself has been, I think, at pains to be quite reassuring. His tone was very calm. He was even smiling a couple of times when he made that announcement on Sunday. He said that the lump itself was small. It had been detected at an early stage, as he put it, and it was localised, so contained. But obviously this is, you know, a significant moment, specifically, I think, because generally speaking, this Pope had been considered and is considered to be a relatively young man in the position. And he's also been considered to be pretty fit and healthy. He plays a lot of tennis. He likes to go to the gym. He is relatively fit. So I think that's reassuring for people as he goes into this operation, but it also has made it, I think, a bit of a shock.
3: And do we know what will happen over the course of the coming days?
13: Well, we know that he's expected to be in hospital for several days. We know that he was working, did a full day of normal events here in the Vatican yesterday, but his schedule's been cleared for just over a week. One thing I can say is that on Sunday, as the Pope was speaking, he did mention a trip that he has planned coming up to Peru, to Uruguay, to Argentina, and he was talking as if that trip would go ahead. That is a big flight to take. It is a long way to go, a big trip for the Pope. But as I say, at the moment, that trip, which is planned for early November, is still on the Pope's schedule.
3: And finally, Sarah, what does this say about this Pope and the Vatican in terms of the transparency with which they're willing to give this sort of information?
13: Yeah, it's interesting. I mean, previous popes have been far more reticent, and there's been a whole lot more speculation then about their health. You know, Pope Francis occasionally would be admitted to hospital, and then the rumour mill would begin to turn. So I think it is interesting that Pope Leo has taken this step to be very open, to speak publicly about what's happening. Of course, you know, we're only getting fairly limited information beyond that, as you would expect. expect. But certainly I think it is interesting that he made this public and that therefore everybody knows he's going in to have this surgery. And they also know, I think, that he has tried to be reassuring, tried to be calm. And that's why I think, and also there are lots of well wishes for him pouring in from all over the world as he heads in for this operation.
3: Our Europe correspondent, Sarah Rainsford. Just a reminder of our headlines before we go. The International Monetary Fund says many of the world's biggest economies have shown surprising resilience in the face of the ongoing wars in the Middle East. You've been listening to The Newsroom from the BBC World Service with me, Ankur Desai, and from the team. Thanks ever so much for your company. We'll see you on the next edition soon.
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15: 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It says,
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15: 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So, on the morning of the race, she hides in bushes near the start line and waits. Later, she'd admit,
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15: But when the starting pistol cracks, she grits her teeth and runs. Bobby has 26.2 miles to go and a point to prove.
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18: In Hungary, it's 6 months since Viktor Orbán was voted out. He'd been prime minister for 16 years and established an iron grip on many aspects of the state, governing in a style that made him a model for the populist right. The new government has been busy and kept parliament working all summer. So what's changed? That's Assignment with me, Nick Thorpe, after the news.
19: BBC News with Caroline Nichols. The International Monetary Fund says the world economy has shown resilience due to strong investment in AI offsetting the energy shock from the war in the Middle East. In its latest forecast, the IMF have reversed the downgrade given to many major economies at the start of the Iran war. Ukraine's former commander-in-chief has told the BBC that Russia's ability to advance has been broken and so front lines have stabilised. Oleksandr Sirsky says Russian losses are up to six times those of Ukraine. There have been further Russian attacks across Ukraine overnight. In Kyiv, at least two people were killed. In the northeastern city of Kharkiv, large-scale strikes left three dead. Bulgaria says two cargo ships have been hit by drones off its Black Sea coast. The European Union is calling such attacks another front of escalation in Russia's war against Ukraine. The risk of famine is growing in parts of Sudan devastated by its 3.5-year civil war. The IPC, a UN-linked initiative that monitors food crises worldwide, says hunger and malnutrition are worsening in the Darfur and Kordofan regions. Saudi Arabia is reported to have launched an investigation to find out how its air defences failed to intercept missiles and drones fired from Yemen by the Houthis. The Iranian-backed Houthis have carried out deadly attacks on Riyadh Airport recently. Pope Leo is going into hospital today for surgery to remove a lump on his lung. The Pope announced the news on Sunday. He said the lump had been detected early. A major international study of dementia is predicting the number of new people diagnosed with the condition will double by 2050 to more than 24 million annually. It says the demand for care will explode and that women will be disproportionately affected. BBC News.
20: Nick Thorpe from the BBC. Question in English, if I may. How does it feel to be back?
21: Well, it's wonderful to be back. Difficult to put into words. Words are important. So when I said in 2010 that I will not set foot in Hungary as long as this government is in power, I was consistent, kept my word.
18: A press conference in Budapest at the beginning of September as the renowned Hungarian composer András Schiff prepares for his first public performance in his home country for 16 years. The 72-year-old Schiff, one of the world's greatest living pianists, played concerts on consecutive evenings at the Academy of Music. Schiff had spoken out against the spread of racism, hatred and anti-Semitism that he perceived in the Hungary of Prime Minister Viktor Orbán and his Fidesz party.
21: I really thought that I'm not going to live long enough to see this change, because it seemed that Orbán and Fidesz have cemented themselves in. And they changed the rules, they changed the constitution. I didn't think it was possible to win against them in a democratic, in a normal way. And then the miracle happens.
18: The miracle was that after 16 years in office, Viktor Orbán lost an election. I'm Nick Thorpe. Welcome to Assignment on the BBC World Service. Viktor Orbán concentrated power in his own hands, reshaping state institutions to fit his Fidesz party and its right-wing values. In doing so, Orbán became the poster boy for the populist right the world over. His radicalism and its success at the polls encouraged many to copy him. Donald Trump has called Viktor Orbán a fantastic man and a great leader. And in April, a few days before the election, his vice president, J.D. Vance, came to Hungary to speak at a Fidesz election rally.
1: I'm here for a simple reason, because I admire what you are fighting for. You're fighting for your freedom, you're fighting for your sovereignty, and I am here because President Trump and I wish for your success, and we are fighting right here with you.
18: Election night, April the 12th. I've been reporting from Hungary for 40 years, but I'd never seen anything quite like this.
2: Peter Magyar is saying that the Tisza party and Hungary won this election. We did it, he said. We toppled the Orbán system. We took back Hungary together. Peter Magyar's words this evening declaring victory.
18: Because, as Peter Magyar said, he and his Tisza party had beaten the Orbán system, not just the government. A political cataclysm as big in its way as the end of communism in 1989. Magyar and his brand new political party had defeated not just Orbán, but also the pyramid of power he presided over. The youth of Hungary have never known a prime minister other than Viktor Orbán. People like Daniel Weiner and Maya Mester, high school students who run a media organization called Balzac.
22: The one thing I remember very vividly is when news came out that Viktor Orbán called Peter Magyar and congratulated him on the phone. And we just heard this like uproar of people just screaming and shouting and celebrating. After that, it was just very hectic and very like euphoric. Everyone was opening up champagne bottles, cracking up beers, dancing, singing.
18: So 6 months later, how do Maya and Daniel feel now? What's changed in Hungary?
23: I think what changed, that normal discussion, like in my family, with my friends, it's not about politics. So before the election, everything was about politics. You went out to the streets, you saw the propaganda posters. You went to a bar, you speak with your friends, you spoke about politics. And now, not everybody is interested in politics, and I think it's the right way. You are more interested in your hobbies and stuff.
22: Yeah, so basically there were loads of these like billboards where our last government has put out these mostly kind of smear campaign type of advertisements. So we had George Soros on them, we had Zelensky on them, and they were all depicted in a quite
23: negative
22: way.
23: They were the boogeyman.
22: Yeah. There were some studies done that it actually like impacted the moods of people, and a lot of Hungarian citizens said that, oh, it's making them feel very like anxious and upset. And, you know, now it's all gone. Now our streets look more beautiful, I think.
18: I remember the billboards well, the claustrophobic sensation that wherever you turned, you were bombarded by Fidesz propaganda, the anti-migrant or anti-EU slogans, and that sense of relief when they finally disappeared after the election. Orbán's rule was cemented by a new constitution, which gave any party with a two-thirds majority in parliament almost unlimited power. And only one party seemed likely to enjoy such a big majority, Fidesz. Until Péter Magyar and his Tisza party won not just the election, but that two-thirds majority, and began using those extraordinary powers to dismantle the house that Viktor built. For example, the changes Orbán made to the public university system.
0: So where are we, Laszlo?
4: Okay, this is Freedom House. This is the new base of Free SFA Society.
0: SFA, of course, being the University of Theatre and Film?
4: Yes, it is.
0: It's raining quite hard. Let's go inside.
18: Laszlo Upor was the acting head of SFA in 2020. He's in his late 60s with a shock of white hair and a determined air that contrasts with a slightly vulnerable demeanour. When the government decided to end the autonomy of public universities by privatising them and placing its own supporters on the board of foundations entrusted to run them, only the SFA resisted. That was in September 2020.
4: The night before the new board was coming to power, the old leadership of the university decided to resign. So we all as one resigned on the afternoon, and the same evening, the same night, the students occupied the main building of the university and kept it under blockade for 71 long days and turned the whole city into a huge street theater.
18: Eventually, half the faculty, Laszlo included, and half the students left the university.
4: And we set up a free society for educating and creating, and that's called Free SFA. The SFA stands for the old University of Theatre and Film.
18: Free SFA then partnered with universities in other European countries so that their students could get degrees. Enter the new government, stage right, with a big broom.
4: For a long time we said this wicked system must go. Now it's happening. Now the government decided to dismantle those foundations.
0: So what are you doing now, Laszlo?
4: Well, I suppose I'm doing the most difficult task of my last 68 years. I went back to the university. I left in controversy 6 years ago as a temporary board member.
18: In an ironic twist, Laszlo has been appointed to one of the very boards he despises. Now he has 11 months to help dismantle the system imposed by Viktor Orbán. Laszlo has experienced political upheaval before, in 1989, when Hungary helped precipitate the fall of the Berlin Wall and the collapse of communist rule across Eastern Europe.
4: Then we changed our political system after a long period of things getting better. So in a strange way, for me, these changes seem even more radical because now, for many, many years, things changed for the worse and the air was tighter and tighter, less and less of oxygen, and you felt that we are heading for a true real disaster. So stopping one moment before the disaster and coming back to life feels more radical than it did in 1989.
18: 2026 bigger than 1989? I was here then too, and I'm tempted to agree. One of the main criticisms of the changes after 1989 in Hungary is that they were not radical enough. One elite replaced another, and what the new government is promising now is to complete that unfinished revolution.
0: So we're at Montevideo Utca, the offices of HVG, the Hungarian Economic Weekly, and we're on our way to meet Györgyi Kocsis. She's the former Brussels correspondent of HVG and a reporter with long knowledge of the European Union. She's also one of the leading figures in the Hungarian Europe Society.
5: This year's vote was a vote for Europe, for rejoining Europe. I think most people were fed up with being the black sheep.
18: The black sheep in the European flock, that was Hungary under Viktor Orban. The odd one out, challenging the whole idea of European values, checks and balances, and an independent judiciary. That led the EU to impose so-called conditionality rules, under which it decided to withhold the money, 16 billion euros, which Hungary should have received. The new government was elected with a promise to bring that money home. So, has it succeeded?
5: Well, I think they are on the way, quite well on the way. The new Hungarian parliament has been sitting all through the summer. And as far as I know, more than 100 legislative pieces have been passed through this parliament up to now.
18: That vote for Europe, as Györgyi put it, is also reflected in the new government's stance on the 2022 Russian invasion of Hungary's eastern neighbor, Ukraine.
5: Orbán's policy was, rhetorically, he condemned the invasion. But otherwise, he said that we are not going to provide any arms to Ukraine. We're not going to provide money to Ukraine. We want to stay out of this war because this is the conflict of two Slavic countries.
18: Hungary's position has now changed.
6: Today, Ukraine is fighting to preserve its independence. Hungary condemns Russia's full-scale war of aggression.
18: The newly elected president of Hungary, András Baka, speaking at the UN General Assembly at the end of September.
6: We affirm Ukraine's right to self-defense, its sovereignty and territorial integrity within its international...
18: A change in tone and in policy. Viktor Orbán's friendship with Moscow was a source of deep tension with most other members of the European Union. But while Orbán opposed sanctions on Russia, President Baka compared the invasion of Ukraine to the Soviet crushing of the 1956 revolution in Hungary. His address to the UN came just weeks after another dramatic step by the new Hungarian government.
7: So on the 8th of September, the Hungarian government expelled 10 Russian diplomats from the Russian embassy in Budapest, saying that their activities were not in accordance with the Vienna Convention. So it means that they were Russian spies, and it's a very strong signal from the Hungarian authorities that there is a new chapter in the Hungarian foreign policy.
18: András Telkes is the former deputy head of Hungarian counterintelligence. He believes that Orbán became Russian President Vladimir Putin's greatest asset in any EU and NATO member country.
7: I think we face a very deep penetration. Because of the friendship between the Orbán regime and Orbán and Putin, and the Russians in this regard had very good human resources because there were no restrictions in the number of the diplomatic staff at the embassy. They had very good, unfortunately, very good opportunities to penetrate the IT structures, like the IT system of the Hungarian Foreign Ministry, and I'm afraid they are still inside. Because it's such a deep penetration that the whole IT system of the foreign ministry would need a very deep cleaning.
0: So when Hungary under Orbán was described as a Russian Trojan horse inside the EU or NATO, that was not a poetic reference, it was based in fact.
7: Yeah, absolutely facts. It was a policy of the Orban government somehow to maintain the economic and, first of all, energy dependence of Hungary on Russia, and that weakened very much the Hungarian sovereignty. And finally, what we saw on the 8th of September, it was a clear sign of a general change, and very significant change in the Hungarian foreign policy.
18: There are significant changes, too, in how that foreign policy is reported. Under Viktor Orban, the public service media were under tight political control.
5: It followed the official government propaganda messages, and very often it followed the Kremlin propaganda.
18: This is Agnes Orban. She's director of a media watchdog organization called Media Monitor.
5: For example, it clearly supported Putin's Russia. It was extremely critical with Ukraine and Zelensky. In February 22, the public media compared Zelensky to Hitler. And it continuously spread disinformation. So it was really a propaganda media.
18: Big changes are afoot here too. In early July, all news programs on public service TV and radio were suddenly taken off air for their news operations to be completely revamped. The new public service radio and TV are now back on air. The morning news program on the radio has a new jingle. Kossuth Rádió. Újra mindenki. Újra mindenki. It belongs to everyone again. The public media is now in a position to do its job, holding the government, any government, to account.
8: I don't know how much chance you've had to listen to the new Kossuth Rádió, the new public service radio. I was struck listening yesterday morning by the first report. The top of the news was what the Prime Minister had said in Parliament, but then it gave much more space to the leaders of opposition parties to express their criticism, their attacks on the Prime Minister. That seemed to me a change already.
5: Yes, I think it is definitely a change. So today we have a very exciting and balanced and informative public radio. I like it very much. I have never listened to the public radio in the last 16 years. So it is just like a really high quality morning show in a normal democratic country.
18: Near the South Railway Station in Budapest, I've come to meet Máté Lipke. He worked for the Fidesz government in the Carmelita, the former convent on Castle Hill in Budapest, which Viktor Orban converted into his office. I wanted to know what he thought about Viktor Orban's relationship with Russia and the view we've heard that Viktor Orban's friendship with Vladimir Putin allowed Russia inappropriate access to Hungary's security systems.
9: In my opinion, the relationship with Russia and the Russian government was as pragmatic as it could be.
8: Do you feel Hungary steered too close to Moscow, to Putin?
9: It was closer than the Western European mainstream, no doubt. But I don't feel like it was a threat.
18: And then there was this idea of state capture, that Viktor Orban and Fidesz exerted undue influence in almost all areas of public life.
9: You know, if there is a governing party for 16 years, I think it's inevitable that after a certain time, they will have some impact on the economy, they will have an impact on the scientific life or the media, they will have an impact on the everyday life of the people. So I think in itself, it's not a problem.
8: You seem to suggest that what Fidesz was doing was almost normal to increase control over the media, over the economy, over the courts, over the state institutions.
9: I don't know about the courts, but I saw closely how the media worked during the Orban government, and I see no difference between there and now.
8: I turned on the radio yesterday morning to listen to the 7 o'clock news on public service radio. There was a report of the Prime Minister's speech in Parliament the previous day, and then that was followed by three strongly critical
0: commentaries. It seemed a much more even public media than I've heard under Fidesz.
9: Sorry, it was the same during Fidesz. This kind of commentaries was regularly broadcasted by, for example, Kossuth Radio, which is the public radio in Hungary. And of course, there was some kind of direction of the previous leadership of the public media.
0: There were bullet points issued to the editor of public service media, what they should report each day and how they should report it.
9: Yeah, and we will see what will happen during the TISA. So, yes, there was some kind of a bias. I don't question that. There was a biased media in a public state media. Yes, it was biased, but it was not so bad as it's pictured, you know, internationally, that no other voices could be heard during Orbán, just the Fidesz. It's not true.
18: Balaton Almádi, a beach resort on the shore of Lake Balaton, a short train journey from Budapest. A festival with a strong political content, organized by the Nevertheless political community. They played an important role in the April election, standing outside and inside polling stations up and down the country to prevent electoral fraud. 6 months on, they've reassembled here to examine the progress and the obstacles of what they call the regime change. From the stage, Aaron Timár, one of the leading figures of the community, addresses a crowd of several hundred. Aaron left Hungary at the turn of the century and came home during the pandemic after 20 years away. He says he no longer recognized his homeland.
10: The Hungary of 2020 was drastically different from the Hungary of 2001. And that was exactly the difference. Fear. Fear to speak up. Fear to talk to people and show your cards. Tell your opinion to people, but you don't know who they are. And that was striking. And, I had to do something about that.
18: What Aaron did was make a film, The Price of a Vote. His team spent half a year touring rural Hungary, identifying vulnerable communities and the practice of vote buying, bullying and blackmail going back years. The film was broadcast 10 days before the vote. Then the filmmakers and hundreds of their supporters spent election day at voting stations up and down the country, cameras in hand, frightening the fraudsters away.
0: Some months on, we're meeting on the shore of Lake Balaton at a festival that your community has organized. And in your speech, you said, we need to take that success forward. How are you taking your success with the election forward now?
10: We believe that the social capital in this country is very low.
0: Social capital, what do you mean by that?
10: Trust. Trust in the society. Trust in other people. To have benevolence towards other people, to believe other people, and to have that confidence that it's worth to talk to strangers and also to welcome people and also work together. So we invited outstanding members of the most important stakeholders in the country. Media or influencers, representatives of culture or politics, business, civic society. And those people should come together and think together, building trust and building personal connections. And out of those connections, then they can develop into friendships and then maybe alliances. And ultimately, those connections and that trust can drive common cause in the future.
0: In your speech, you gave an image that the concrete is still wet.
10: Correct. It means that you have a 1.5 to 2 year period when changes happen, when you can do a lot in a very short time frame. And the last time around in Hungary, it was around 1989, 1990, you know, during the fall of the Iron Curtain. But then, after the concrete solidifies, then you drive on that road, on that concrete for decades, and you can change very little. So we have to act now.
18: Back in Budapest, Viktor Orbán is still leader of what is left of Fidesz, though both his own and his party's future are uncertain. And the pianist András Schiff also has some words of advice for his fellow country people.
21: The country has to grow up, and I hate the word revenge and vendetta, and this change should not be about vendetta. Don't be angry. It doesn't lead anywhere. Forgiveness. We are all human. We all make. It doesn't lead anywhere. Forgiveness. We are all human. We all make our mistakes, and we have to learn

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2: Wild landscapes have a massive impact on the way we think and feel. 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
2: Coming up on The Arts Hour with me, Nikki Beatty, the last big movie star in the world, Tom Cruise, on his latest film, Digger. And we'll hear from its multiple Oscar-winning Mexican director, Alejandro González Iñárritu. We'll hear also from proud Punjabi and Indian superstar singer Diljit Dosanjh as he rocks London's biggest stadium. And Oscar-winning actor Catherine Zeta-Jones tells us about reclaiming her Welsh accent in the new TV series Kill Jackie. Also on the show, Gonzo journalist John Ronson talks about his latest book, The Castle, the Oscar-winning screenwriter Kali Khoury on adapting Thelma and Louise into a stage musical, and my conversation with Sudanese-Russian director Susanna Mirghani. We'll be talking about her disturbing yet beautiful film, Cotton Queen. All that and more coming up on The Arts Hour.
3: BBC News with Emily Thomas. The International Monetary Fund says the world economy has shown resilience due to strong investment in AI offsetting the energy shock from the war in the Middle East. But the IMF's chief economist has warned that economic resilience is reaching its limit. From Bangkok, here's our economics editor, Faisal Islam.
4: There's two things going on. That you have obviously the energy shock which endures from the Strait of Hormuz, but at the same time we have this great engine of growth which is astonishing amounts of investment in AI. That positive story has balanced off the negatives of an energy shock, and the overall story so far is one of surprising resilience. And certainly some of the countries that had been downgraded aggressively and understandably 6 months ago when the Strait of Hormuz was first blocked after the US-Israel-Iran war started, are finding their growth for this year being revised back up.
3: A leading human rights organisation in Iraq has told the BBC that the Iraqi government needs to protect women who speak out about sexual violence. The Iraqi Observatory of Human Rights said activists and survivors face threats and incitement, calling on the authorities to investigate these two as crimes. Sally Nabil reports.
5: Many Iraqi women tell us they have to live with various forms of sexual violence, including rape. What compounds the situation is that they are crimes they feel they can hardly speak about. There is a culture of silence that shames any woman who breaks that social taboo. A lot of cases go unnoticed because of that stigma, and also due to survivors' lack of trust in state institutions.
3: Ukraine's former commander-in-chief has told the BBC that his country has broken Russia's ability to advance and so stabilised the front line. General Alexander Sirsky spoke to our correspondent Abdujalil Abdurasulov.
6: Russian losses are up to six times higher than Ukrainian losses thanks to new technologies and tactics used by Kyiv, General Sirsky claims. He believes that because of such heavy casualties, Moscow's troops are simply unable to launch major offensives now. According to General Sirsky, for the first 6 months of this year, the total gain of Russian forces in Ukraine was 61 square kilometers. General Sirsky argues that success on the battlefield will bring peace negotiations closer and allow Kyiv to hold talks with Moscow on equal terms.
3: A major international study of dementia has predicted that by 2050, the number of new people diagnosed with the condition will double to more than 24 million annually. The research said that women will be disproportionately affected and demand for care will explode. BBC News. Another day of protests are beginning in France over poor conditions at high schools, with marches and demonstrations in several cities. The protests, which are backed by unions and far-left politicians, started last month and have led to widespread school closures and violent clashes. The National Student Union has described the government

0: government's promise of 3,000 substitute teachers as crumbs. Bulgaria says two more cargo ships have been hit by drones off its Black Sea coast in what the EU says is another escalation of Russia's war in Ukraine. The Prime Minister, Ruman Radev, has summoned Moscow's ambassador. Here's Nick Thorpe.
1: According to the Bulgarian authorities, the two cargo ships were hit by multiple drones in the early hours of Tuesday morning. Several crew members were likely injured. The ships were just outside Bulgaria's territorial waters. The Bulgarian Prime Minister, Ruman Radev, said he was calling in the Russian ambassador to Sofia for what he called a conversation. With the port of Odessa largely unusable because of Russian attacks, Ukraine increasingly depends on a sea lane down the western Black Sea coast to export its grain and import diesel.
0: The risk of famine is growing in parts of Sudan devastated by its 3.5-year civil war. The IPC, which monitors food crises worldwide, says hunger and malnutrition are worsening in the Darfur and Kordofan regions. Severe drought and a shortage of aid are adding to the effects of the fighting. The conflict has forced millions of people from their homes. Pope Leo will go into hospital on Tuesday for surgery to remove a lump found on his lung. The Pope himself had announced the news during Sunday's weekly prayers. The Holy See said the operation would be carried out at Gemelli Hospital in Rome, but didn't specify when exactly it would take place. The Pope's schedule has been cleared for just over a week to allow him to recover. BBC News.
2: Hello and welcome to the Arts Hour from the BBC World Service. I'm Nikki Beatty, bringing you a gloriously extravagant lineup of interviewees and maybe some cultural enlightenment with the best global arts and culture conversation from across the BBC and beyond. Coming up in a moment, the last big movie star in the world, Tom Cruise, on his latest film, Digger. And we'll hear from its multiple Oscar-winning Mexican director, Alejandro González Iñárritu. Oscar-winning actor Catherine Zeta-Jones tells us about reclaiming her Welsh accent in the new TV series Kill Jackie. And proud Punjabi, Indian superstar singer Diljit Dosanjh rocks London's biggest stadium. Also on the show, Gonzo journalist John Ronson talks about his latest book, The Castle. And the Oscar-winning screenwriter Kali Khoury on adapting Thelma and Louise into a stage musical. That's not all, though. My guests on today's Arts Hour are the Sudanese-Russian director, Susanna Mirghani. We'll be talking about her latest film, Cotton Queen, later in the show. And here with me in the Arts Hour studio, with her cultural critic's hat on, we welcome back Hannah Flint. Hannah, before we hear from Tom Cruise, have you got a cultural highlight that you want to recommend? Something that you want to share with the world from this week?
3: I have been really enjoying Lanterns, the DC small screen adaptation of the comic book. It's on HBO Max. The season finale was this week as it follows Jon Stewart, played by Aaron Pierre. I think the whole show, which really grounds the superhero story within the cultural, social and political environment in which it's set, really makes it stand out as a superhero piece.
2: I think he is a phenomenal actor.
3: So good.
2: And he's a movie star, and there's a difference between the two sometimes. Speaking of which, once in a while, Tom Cruise stars in films that I get really, really excited to see. Well, he's done it twice. Once in Paul Thomas Anderson's superb Magnolia, and now in Iñárritu's Digger. The Mission Impossible franchise, Top Guns, and other great movie fare that he's played roles in are less interesting to me, but maybe not to you and the other cinema goers who've made his movies earn nearly $13 billion US dollars in worldwide box office. Digger is directed by the multiple Oscar-winning Mexican filmmaker Alejandro González Iñárritu. We'll hear from him in a moment. And because we've been asked to keep Digger's secret, here's all I can really tell you. The film follows a powerful oil tycoon who triggers a catastrophic environmental disaster and then desperately tries to convince the world that he can save it.
4: Mr. President, 55 minutes ago, my company informed me of the explosion on our rig,
5: causing massive water displacement and triggering a tsunami.
4: Models estimate casualties in the hundreds of thousands.
6: Now Digger here got us into this mess, and Digger's gonna dig us out.
2: Here's Tom Cruise talking to the BBC's Graham Norton about the central character, Digger.
6: He's outrageous. He's unpredictable. He says things that I guess some people might think and never say. Some people that go, I never thought to say that. please don't say that. I can't even believe he said that. He's an outrageous character. He's this crazy billionaire who makes a horrible mistake and almost destroys the world as we know it.
7: Yeah.
6: So it's just this timeless story about power, greed, ego, framed in a very timely manner by Alejandro Iñárritu. He's a brilliant filmmaker. I've always wanted to work with him. I have like this 10-minute monologue. It's all one take. It's just one shot.
7: Wow. Which is...
6: One show is so fun. As an actor, you're like going, oh, please. Please.
7: I feel like it's been a while since we've seen you do like a big acting part like this. Was it lovely to get back to?
6: Oh, my gosh. Look, I've never read a movie like this. I've never seen a character like this in film. I've never read it. I mean, any actor, it's like one of these moments you're just going, I've never seen it in film before. You would love it.
7: Because, you know, Digger talks a lot.
6: I know. There's like, that 10-minute monologue.
7: Yeah, it was an extraordinary amount to learn. You know, because as a film actor, you don't normally have to learn pages and pages of dialogue.
6: A lot of films I make are pages and pages. It's, you look at Rain Man, you look at Jerry Maguire, or Risky Business, or Collateral, the language of the movies and the rhythm of the film. So it's a part of it. And so I don't find learning lines hard or anything. It's not like you sit down and learn the lines. You all know this. We're finding our voices, you know, as we're writing, as we're doing it. I like absorbing everyone's the ideas, and then you just, it's a beautiful exploration. So learning the lines is the easiest thing. It's just mechanical, but it really is the beauty of finding the rhythm.
8: Yeah, yeah.
6: You know that and what you do. It's finding that rhythm.
2: Tom Cruise and Digger also stars Riz Ahmed, John Goodman, Sandra Hula, and Jesse Plemons. Here's director Alejandro González Iñárritu speaking with ABC Radio National's The Screen Show about what spurred him and his fellow screenwriter to make Digger, a film with an ecological message.
9: Sabina Berman and I that start this story, I think we start seeing what was happening in the Arctic. I visited the Arctic 2 times and the Antarctic 1 time, and I was seeing this thing where we are heading in our human behavior beyond the political and the climate. I was interested in our conception of nature. But this film is not about the nature out there. It's about the human nature, that we are detached from nature as if we were different from it, and how blind we are thinking that our insatiable grief and ignorance about that we're heading. So I was interested about that, because this system of the fossil fuels has been around for so many years, and we all know where we are heading, and on despite of that, we are still captured in that narrative that we have been told, as the tobacco was at some point, you know. So that's for me striking, how rational beings, we are so driven by our emotional beings. You know, it's just a lot of emotions, and people is fragmented, not able to see something that is so clearly true, science true, you know.
2: Alejandro González Iñárritu talking about Digger. And before that, we heard from Tom Cruise, the star of the film. Sadly, the film has flopped at the box office. I was genuinely excited to see the film because I'm a huge admirer of Iñárritu's films. However, it is difficult to talk about Digger properly without revealing the two planes that the film exists on. You will rightly question what you're watching, I think, in the beginning, and the overblown, overwrought performances in some parts may later make sense. Iñárritu intends to pull the rug from beneath us. Hannah Flint is our cultural critic on today's Arts Hour. Keeping Digger's secret, what did you make of the film?
3: Well, I am both a fan of Iñárritu and also Tom Cruise.
2: Okay.
3: But with Iñárritu, what I really love is the way that he built worlds. In this one, we have a quite undersaturated, dystopian, sort of very theatrical space in which Digger kind of navigates the stage on which he's on. And the way that it seamlessly goes between each of those planes in the cinematography and the light, in the kind of pacing of it, I think it's great. My issue is that as much as this world he's built, the soul within it of the narrative lacks a lot for me. I feel that this is a story about climate change that we've kind of seen before, not really offering anything new. And certainly when you go between these two planes in which the film takes place, the second plane, a secondary plane, didn't have enough in it to kind of warrant its existence.
2: Let's talk about the 10-minute monologue, first of all, and working it on a revolving stage. Much has been made of that in the sort of publicity drive leading up to the film being released. What did you think of that? This is Digger making that monologue.
3: They're really trying to push that to be a clip for Tom Cruise's Oscar nomination. Do you know what I mean? For your consideration, here is a 10-minute monologue delivered by...
2: Okay, let's talk about this for a minute. So Tom Cruise has never won a competitive Oscar. He's been nominated a few times. He did win an Oscar last year. But it was a lifetime contribution to cinema Oscar. Do you think he will be nominated?
3: I think he will. If you look at Inarritu, who worked with Leonardo DiCaprio. Now, Leonardo DiCaprio...
2: That was on The Revenant.
3: On The Revenant. That... He had been nominated several times before, but didn't win. But then he wins with The Revenant.
2: Yeah, but that was a phenomenal performance.
3: Yeah, I think Tom Cruise does do a very good performance.
2: He does good work.
3: He does very good work. And I certainly even, you know, he's got these eyes that really emote. And there's something in the way he performs that reminds me of his kind of Jerry Maguire, that kind of frenetic energy that he has. I just think that after doing so many films that are action, that are blockbusters, he's kind of got to this point in his life, it's like, I won an Oscar. And who better a director to get than the director who secured Leonardo DiCaprio one? So I think he will get nominated.
2: Okay. I thought that the only character who lived in a believable range of acting and gurning in that film was Jesse Plemons. And he is always, to me, pitch perfect. Otherwise, I really found everything else hard work, or somebody as amazing as Sandra Hüller just totally underutilized.
3: Well, this goes back to it being a vehicle for Tom Cruise. It's a Tom Cruise show. It's his circus and everyone else is supporting players.
2: Thank you on that note, Hannah. You're listening to The Arts Hour from the BBC World Service. The Welsh actor Catherine Zeta-Jones has won an Academy Award, a BAFTA, a Tony and 2 Screen Actors Guild Awards over her more than 40-year career. She won her Oscar for the role of Velma Kelly in the movie Chicago, has starred in the films Ocean's 12, The Mask of Zorro and Traffic, and can currently be seen playing Morticia Adams in the Netflix series Wednesday. Now, she's taken the lead in a new action thriller series, Kill Jackie, playing a glamorous art dealer whose dangerous past comes back to haunt her. And for the first time in her long career, she's speaking using her natural Welsh accent.
8: Do you ever get that feeling when things go bad? Like there's something much worse coming for you.
10: Well, you knew I wasn't always in art. And what I used to do for a living was... something I thought was far behind looks like it found me.
2: Here she is talking to Nuala McGovern.
11: I was an exec producer on the show as well. And so I said to my producers, look, the book was written for, it's a man central character set in America. We weren't shooting in America. So I said, right, I want to play a Welsh. Mm. And it was such a liberating thing for me as an actor, because it allowed me to not have that half of my brain figuring out what sounds I'm having to make, or whether I slip up and it doesn't sound true American or true Spanish or Scottish, whatever I was doing. And also, character-wise, I could find so much like humor in the nuances of her, because she comes from the kind of the wrong side of the track in Wales. I was at the posh side, just to reiterate that. My mother would be very angry. I was from the posh side. But anyway, Jackie was not, and she, you know, she's lived a kind of dubious, kind of dysfunctional life, but it was wonderful.
12: Also, Elizabeth Taylor, you were quite fascinated with as a child. And you actually got to meet her.
11: I did. Well, for me, coming from Wales and wanting to be an actress, movies were never really on my radar. It was more theatre actors. But who, if you thought of an actress, it was Elizabeth Taylor. My mother had the magazines. And then I was in Annie, the musical, when I was 10. And after the show finished, I was the last cast before it's finished at the Victoria Palace. Little Foxes came in with starring Elizabeth Taylor. And so I knew the stage door people. So for a matinee performance, I was in London to see another show. And I bought her some daffodils, our national flower, and I stood outside. And I remember saying to her, she said, "Oh, thank you, honey." And I said, "I'm from Wales." She went, "Oh my gosh." And then I said, she had sunglasses on. I said, "Can you take off your glasses so I can see your violet eyes?" And she said, "Oh, it's way too early in the morning for that, sweetheart." And it was about 3 in the afternoon. I kept like, "All right, I met her."
12: How wonderful. I just love this idea of this little girl meeting a superstar who then becomes a superstar herself. You made headlines. Was it? Well, that's a few weeks ago, perhaps now, when you talked about the term Nepo Baby. Your children are Dylan and Karis. They're pursuing careers in entertainment. But you call the term Nepo Baby or Nepotism Baby, to give it its full title, horrific. Why horrific?
11: Well, because children, they didn't ask for celebridom. They just came into the world, and I just speak from my own experience with my children. They've dealt with it profoundly well, with the intense attention thrown on them. I'm married to the ultimate Nepo baby. My husband was the son of Kirk Douglas, the son of Spartacus, you know?
12: Yes.
11: And he's done pretty good on his own.
12: I suppose people use that tag because they would feel that children of celebrities have advantages that other actors don't have.
11: No. Quite opposite. First of all, they have so much to prove, you know, that, oh, like you said, it's in your genes, it's in your blood. It's like, no, actually, I have a true passion and love of the craft. They don't, my kids have a zero desire for celebrity or fame. I mean, they've been brought up with that. It's the craft. And people lose sight of what we do. We're not just clothes horses walking down the street getting photographed. It all stems from a real passion and a commitment and, you know, a craft that we make sacrifices for.
2: Catherine Zeta-Jones and Kiljackie is streaming now on Amazon Prime Video. It's, in my opinion, decent time pass. That's what we say in India, time pass. But ultimately, it's not that original or memorable. But our critic and cultural commentator on today's Arts Hour isn't me, it's Hannah Flint. What are your thoughts on Kiljackie?
13: I only got around to watching one episode, and that was a bit of a chore to get through. I love Catherine Zeta-Jones in, as you know, what she's done on screen. Velma Kelly is amazing. She's a great Morticia Adams. I liked her in American Sweethearts. Traffic, of course. And, you know, it's nice when I'm always a big fan of people that are able to do their regional accent. And so it's always good to hear her do that. This one, it does feel like it's trying to achieve something akin to like Killing Eve, but not quite having the juice.
2: There will be a lot of people across the globe who didn't know what Catherine Zeta-Jones' real accent was. So I just wondered about any other current actors who've surprised you because they were so convincing. So, for example, when I realised that Margot Robbie was Australian, I got such a surprise when I first heard her in A Junket a few years ago.
13: I remember seeing Jurassic Park ages ago. And obviously then there was like Event Horizon, and I'm talking about Sam Neill here. I had no idea he was a Kiwi until much later. And then obviously he was very Kiwi in The Hunt for the Wilder People. But even more recently, Aaron Pierre, who the first thing I saw him in was The Underground Railroad.
2: Yes.
13: Which is set in kind of like slave era America. And he plays a kind of a slave trying to escape. I had no idea that he was a boy from Croydon.
2: He is a great example. Well, because it's delicious, shall we swap some opinions on the worst acting accents? I'll start, because we're bringing everything full circle, it seems, today, with Tom Cruise and his attempt at an Irish accent in Far and Away. Your turn.
13: Anne Hathaway in one day doing a Yorkshire accent.
2: Don Cheadle as a Cockney in Ocean's 11.
13: Brian Tyree Henry as a Cockney in Bullet Train.
2: Okay, we won't go on or we'll be here all day. Let's talk about Nepo babies. Is it a bit of a reductive catch-all description? I mean, can it really be harder for the children of Michael Douglas and Catherine Zeta-Jones to get work in Hollywood?
13: I think anyone who thinks the Nepo baby label is reductive is either a Nepo baby or a parent of a Nepo baby. My favourite person who's talked about it really is Alexander Skarsgård in a Actors on Actors interview with his father, Stellan Skarsgård. And he talked about how he kind of flew out to New York and he had a dinner with Stellan's manager. He was like, oh, I'm going to get you into the pilot season. That's nepotism.
2: Yeah.
13: Stop hiding it.
2: Hannah has spoken. Thank you for that. You're listening to The Arts Hour from the BBC World Service. I'm Nikki Beatty. Diljit Dosanjh is an Indian music megastar. Over two decades, he's built a huge global fan base, blending Punjabi music with rap and hip-hop, topping charts and singing with the likes of Ed Sheeran. From humble beginnings in a village in Punjab, he made history in 2023 by becoming the first Punjabi language singer to perform at the US music festival Coachella. And recently, he became the first ever Punjabi singer to headline the UK's Wembley Stadium, filling every single one of the 90,000 seats in the London venue. Before he went on stage, he spoke with the BBC's Nurnanji about this achievement.
14: Obviously, it's a dream for me, and I feel good. I feel happy, and I feel good for my people. I feel good for next generation. So this Wembley dream is not a dream anymore. We are here, Punjabi aage hue. So that's a big venue. Wembley is a big venue. Michael Jackson's performed there. So many big names. I'm not that great artist, but I'm thankful. Today, one of our senior artists, Jassi Sidhu Paji, he wrote that back we never thought about the Punjabi artist going to sell the Wembley Stadium. So
15: you're from a small village in Punjab.
14: Yes, ma'am.
15: Did you ever think you'd reach this peak?
14: From day one. I already saw these images from day one. I think I'm late. For me, 5 years before I have to do this. But I'm hardworking every day.
2: Diljit Dosanjh, cultural critic Hannah Flint. Are you a fan of gigs in big venues? I mean, Wembley Stadium, for example, isn't renowned for its acoustics.
13: I had the best... it could have been 16 hours. It's Bruce Springsteen. But technically, I had the best time seeing Bruce Springsteen at Wembley. I went with my mum and dad. We got the floor seat tickets. It's the best £175 I've ever spent.
2: What is £175 in dollars? That's way over $200, isn't it? But when you are in a place like that, is it as much about the atmosphere and the communal vibe as it is about seeing the person you
13: 100%,
2: know?
13: Because seeing it there was amazing. And, you know, Bruce does three-hour shows, so you don't have to worry about support acts. You're getting 3 hours of Bruce Springsteen. But my dad and I, we went to Berlin and we saw Bruce Springsteen there and we were sat quite far back. And it was really frustrating that no one's really dancing. And so I was kind of, everyone sat down. And so I kind of got to a point, I was like, I'm standing up. It's Thunder Road.
2: Did you not get people behind you?
13: Well, this is it.
2: Okay.
13: The people behind me, I said, oh, I'm so sorry. And it was like, don't worry about it, girl. We've got my kids here and we're going to stand up too.
2: Oh, so they ended up being from Liverpool.
13: Yeah, exactly. So it's
2: just
13: great.
2: To explain to our world audience, that was a very good Liverpool accent.
13: Thank you.
2: So you were all right. You had Brits behind you.
13: Yeah. I think it also really depends on the artist.
2: Yeah.
13: Bruce Springsteen is a stadium artist.
2: Yeah. Thank you, Hannah. That's it for part one of the show, but don't go away. Still to come, screenwriter Kali Khoury on adapting Thelma and Louise into a stage musical. And I'll be talking to Sudanese-Russian filmmaker Susanna Mirghani about Cotton Queen. The Arts Hour is back after this.

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1: The United States is at war, but I'm not talking about Iran or a trade war. 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
2: How the districts are drawn has a really large impact on who wins elections.
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1: And it's increasingly becoming a political strategy for both Republicans and Democrats.
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6: Still to come on the Arts Hour with me, Nikki Beatty, gonzo journalist John Ronson on the extraordinary story behind his latest book. We'll hear from screenwriter Callie Khoury about turning her Oscar-winning Thelma and Louise into a stage musical. And I'll be talking to Sudanese-Russian filmmaker Susanna Mirghani about her disturbing yet beautiful film, Cotton Queen. All that and more still to come on the Arts Hour.
7: BBC News with Emily Thomas. The International Monetary Fund says the world economy has shown resilience due to strong investment in AI, offsetting the energy shock from the war in the Middle East. In its latest forecast, the IMF has reversed the downgrades given to many major economies at the start of the Iran war. A leading human rights organisation in Iraq has told the BBC that the Iraqi government needs to protect women who speak out about sexual violence. The Iraqi Observatory of Human Rights said survivors and activists face threats and incitement. They also face stigma and a culture of silence. Ukraine's former commander-in-chief has told the BBC that Russia's ability to advance has been broken and so front lines have stabilised. Oleksandr Sirsky says Russian losses are up to 6 times those of Ukraine. Bulgaria says 2 cargo ships have been hit by drones off its Black Sea coast. The European Union is calling such attacks another front of escalation in Russia's war against Ukraine. The risk of famine is growing in parts of Sudan, devastated by its 3.5-year civil war. The IPC, a UN-linked initiative that monitors food crises worldwide, says hunger and malnutrition are worsening in the Darfur and Kordofan regions. Saudi Arabia is reported to have launched an investigation to find out how its air defences failed to intercept missiles and drones fired from Yemen by the Houthis. The Iranian-backed Houthis have carried out deadly attacks on Riyadh Airport recently. More protests are about to get underway in France over poor conditions at high schools. The demonstration started last month. And Pope Leo is going into hospital today for surgery to remove a lump on his lung. The Pope announced the news on Sunday. He said the lump had been detected early. And that's the latest world news from the BBC.
6: Welcome back to the Arts Hour from the BBC World Service with me, Nikki Beatty. And if you've only just joined us, here's what you missed in the first half of the show. Megastar in need of an acting Oscar, Tom Cruise, and his director, Alejandro González Iñárritu, talked about their film Digger. We heard from Hollywood star and Welsh actor Catherine Zeta-Jones and possibly the most famous Punjabi in the world, Indian singing superstar Diljit Dosanjh. Coming up in a moment, journalist John Ronson on the extraordinary story behind his latest book. We'll hear from screenwriter Callie Khoury about turning her Oscar-winning Thelma and Louise into a stage musical. I'll be talking to Sudanese-Russian filmmaker Susanna Mirghani about her disturbing yet beautiful film Cotton Queen. And Hannah Flint is still with me in the studio as our cultural critic today. First then, British journalist, documentary maker, podcaster and best-selling author John Ronson has made a career out of going where most of us might hesitate to look, from extremists and conspiracy theorists to psychopaths and the darker corners of the internet. His books include Them, The Psychopath Test, and So You've Been Publicly Shamed, all marked by his trademark blend of curiosity, humour and humanity. His work's also taken him into the world of movies. The Men Who Stare at Goats, starring George Clooney, was based on John's investigation into the US military's experiments with the paranormal. John's latest book, The Castle, begins with a mysterious encounter involving his son at a castle in New England in the US, and leads the writer into a much bigger investigation of masculinity, online delusion, power, and the search for purpose. He explained how he came across the story to the BBC's Nimone.
8: So I'm asleep, and I wake up, yeah. and there's a series of texts from my son. The last text basically said, "It's okay, that was terrifying, we're safe now." I frantically read the other text, and it turned out that him and three friends had been invited to a party being held by a stranger that one of them had met earlier that week on Tinder.
9: Those messages unleash the most amazing journey.
8: Yes, because they then go to this person's house.
9: Yeah.
8: And it turns out to be a massive, ostentatious, newly built Gothic castle.
9: Yeah, with turrets.
8: Yeah, not only turrets, like a lot of, too many turrets, I would say. And this giant castle is on a road of otherwise ordinary homes. Ranch house, massive castle, ranch house.
9: Yeah.
8: And really, you have to see the castle.
9: Wow.
8: So the great gates open. They walk across the drawbridge. And enter the grand banqueting hall to discover no party.
9: Because that's the reason they'd gone, isn't it? There's a party at the house party come down.
8: Yeah. The invite was like 18 plus to attend, 21 plus to drink. It all seemed very above board.
9: I mean, and you get an invite to a party at a castle, you think, yeah, it's going to be great. I mean, this, we were talking about horror films earlier. Sounds like the beginning of a horror film.
8: Absolutely. Oh. Absolutely. So, no party, just a small number of equally bewildered young people standing awkwardly around. Mm. The castle owner comes out with his giant guard dog called Cerberus. Yeah, named after the multi-headed hound that guards the gates of Hades.
9: Yes, that one.
8: My dog is called Bonnie. So they said, "Where's the party?" And he said, "No, I've invited you here for another reason. I would like you all to take part in my reality show." So they said, "What's the name of your reality show?" He said, "It's called 101 Princesses. They said, "What's the core concept?" He said, "I'm the king. I'm looking for my queen. I have 101 princesses to choose from." And then he said, "Go downstairs to my basement costume room, put on some princess costumes and come back upstairs to the women in Joel's party."
9: I mean, you can only imagine, as you hearing this from Joel, clearly, yeah, in the retelling, when you get in touch with him finally, your journalistic podcast, yes, kind of investigative mind pinging.
8: Yeah, not a great idea to lure a journalist's son to your forbidden castle of mysteries under false pretenses.
9: So how fair to say is it that the book attempts to disentangle, I mean, your kind of vicarious experience of the exploitation of Joel alongside a sort of growing uncertainty that you write about your own place in the world, kind of shifting from how you'd previously seen it? Because you'd been in hospital, hadn't you? And you'd kind of, I suppose, not been as mobile as you would have been.
8: Yes, exactly. This coincided with me just coming out of hospital for major surgery. And I'm sitting there on that bench, like a park bench near where I live in upstate New York. And suddenly I think to myself, I am just a man sitting on a bench. And that is exactly when I get those texts from Joel. So I think, I have purpose. I've got a story. So I drive to the castle to find out what the hell is going on. Because I'm just out of surgery, my scar is so raw that when I'm at the castle, every time I move in the wrong way, I kind of let out a shriek, which echoes down the castle corridors like I'm Quasimodo at Notre Dame.
9: I wonder what they made of you. I mean, it's just like...
8: Oh. I've got to say, though, in terms of eccentricities, I would say the castle owner was more eccentric than me. It turns out that the castle owner's great-grandfather was a Gilded Age steel tycoon. That's where the money came from.
9: Who knew?
8: Yeah, it did make me think that the Mark dynasty's journey over 100 years from steel, the most tangible product imaginable, to 101 Princesses.
9: Online reality TV show.
8: That doesn't even exist.
9: Yes.
8: Is a very American story. And in 100 years, that town, Mark Town, has gone from vibrant
9: to serving those steel factories and being somewhere, a place where people can live and enjoy. To not quite that.
8: Yeah, now. So now it's just like recluses and hoarders and it's just completely fallen apart. So as the old structures dissolved, the factories closed down, people lost their bearings. And that's kind of the theme of what I'm writing about in this book. I pull on the thread. I decide I'm going to just investigate life at the castle, let it take me wherever it takes me. And it took me to some very odd places. The castle owner starts sending me death threats. He says he's got two murderers on his payroll called Carlos and Brandon.
9: I mean, the way this unfolds, it is where I got a feeling another movie coming on.
8: Well, I hope so.
6: John Ronson talking about his latest book, The Castle, Adventures in a World of Unravelling Men. Hannah, are you a fan of John Ronson's singular, distinctive form of journalism? And if so, tell us why.
10: I did read So You've Been Publicly Shamed.
6: Yeah.
10: I guess it was 2015 now, because I think that was really when, I guess, Twitter felt like at its kind of peak, but also at its the kind of advent of the danger of posting online.
6: And people piling on.
10: Yeah, the pile on. So I was kind of interested in that. I've seen The Men Who Stare at Goats, which is very interesting. I always love George Clooney playing slightly deranged. But I wouldn't say I am a scholar on John Ronson or follow him, but I quite enjoyed the way that he's quite personable. And you mentioned he's a gonzo journalist, so he kind of inserts himself there. He's kind of like the Louis Theroux in a way, in the way it
6: is. Yeah, for people who don't know, gonzo journalism is putting yourself without objectivity into the story in some way. So you're right, Louis Theroux is a good example. Thank you so much, Hannah. You're listening to The Arts Hour from the BBC World Service. Cotton Queen is the disturbing yet beautiful feature film debut from Sudanese-Russian writer, filmmaker and artist Susanna Mirghani. It's a coming-of-age drama set in a cotton-growing village in contemporary Sudan, where 15-year-old Nafisa is caught between the traditions of her grandmother, Al-Sit, a formidable village matriarch known as the Cotton Queen, celebrated for her resistance to British colonial rule, and a rapidly changing modern world. When a young businessman returns to the village with plans for economic development and genetically engineered cotton, Nafisa finds herself at the centre of a struggle over land, tradition, technology, and the very personal question of whether Nafisa will be allowed to determine her own future, including whom she marries. Susanna Mirghani joined me a little bit earlier from Doha in Qatar and told me, first of all, what the title of the film meant to her.
11: Cotton Queen was when I started reading about the history of Sudanese cotton. I came across a footnote that talked about the Cotton Queen beauty competition, but I had no idea what this was. And so I started looking into it and discovered that this was an annual beauty competition that was instituted by the British in the 1930s, beginning in the 1930s, to pick the prettiest girl working in the cotton industry. It was in the mills of Northern England, but it was also transported to the colonies. So this idea of the Cotton Queen, that title, really captured everything I wanted to say about industry, patriarchy, colonialism, and in the middle of all these forces is a young Sudanese girl. So I wanted to take the title of Cotton Queen and reclaim it.
6: Nafisa is caught between versions of what her future could be. So what did you want her journey to say about the difference between being given choices and genuinely having agency?
11: Yeah, this is a struggle that a lot of Sudanese girls go through at every age, in every era. So I kind of mirror Nafisa's journey with her grandmother, Al-Sit's journey, where they have different struggles and they are trying to find their own place in the world and their own voice. Her grandmother, Al-Sit, had to struggle against British colonial rule of the cotton fields. And Nafisa is now doing the same against the introduction of genetically modified seeds that is going to change the nature of cotton growing.
6: So Al-Sit is arranging the marriage of her beloved granddaughter Nafisa. Nafisa's mother has another husband in mind, the businessman Nadir, who's of Sudanese heritage but grew up abroad. And poetry writing Nafisa is appalled by both options. She has a teenage crush on a sweet local boy who grows onions. But just tell me something about the cotton fields, because in the film, They are beautiful, joyful spaces, but cotton also carries this heavy colonial history. How conscious were you, and in what ways were you conscious of wanting to complicate the way that we as your audience would traditionally see cotton on screen?
11: Yeah, I think as audiences internationally, worldwide, we normally see cotton in American films, and we normally see it in relationship to slavery. And it's usually, that is usually the connection. I wanted to show a different side of cotton and a different side of the communal relationship to cotton. So even though the cotton industry in Sudan was a British colonial project, we still have Sudanese farmers who have smallholder farms, and they have a very intimate connection with the crop, and especially women. The women are the ones who grow it. The women are the ones who harvest it. And then the women are the ones who use the cotton, who weave it into thread, who weave it into fabric. They stuff pillows and mattresses. They use raw cotton for their own menstrual needs. So there's a very, very close connection between women and cotton. And that's what I really wanted to highlight, the Sudanese communal relationship.
6: Let's talk about Alsit, the iron-willed village matriarch and elder. She's played by Rabah Mohammed Mahmoud. What a performance. Who is she?
11: Rabah Mohammed Mahmoud is a theater actor, and she's well known in Sudanese theater circles, not so much in cinema. As you know, we don't have a film industry, so we don't really have actors for film, but she is such a presence. She has such a great performance and energy that translates onto the screen as well.
6: And in the film, Alsit is this formidable presence. She's a woman whose authority comes from her history in part, but also from her personality. What do those two generations of women understand differently about power, Nafisa and Alsit?
11: Yeah, I think all Sudanese girls go through this rite of passage until they reach the grandmother stage. And Sudan is a very matriarchal society. Even though it's a patriarchal country on a macro level, within the home, it's a very, very matriarchal structure. And the family always respects the elder, respects the grandmother above all. So I think all Sudanese girls start off at the bottom of the power chain. And then as they grow older, they gain maturity and authority.
6: Let's talk a little bit about some of the superstitions and, I suppose, rituals and practices that you lightly show us during the course of the film. So virgin cotton needs to be picked by virgin girls. Where does that come from?
11: That actually comes from the story. Not everything is rooted directly in historical fact. Even though the film is based on historical fact, I take a lot of liberty, a lot of artistic liberty with the story. Sudan is a very, let's say, it's a society that is built sometimes on mysticism, a Sufi version of Islam. There's a lot of connection to folklore and fairy tale, especially in the rural areas. So I kind of wanted to highlight those points in a more poetic way.
6: And tell me about Kudra. I don't know if I'm pronouncing that correctly, but this is this green vegetable sort of herby stew that we see. What happens if you blow on it or breathe on it?
11: So again, this comes from the poetics of the story, but it is the breath that transfers love. And so khudra is a stew that is very common in Sudanese cuisine. And of course, cooking is love. And through that love carries the breath of the lover.
6: The film obviously touches on this shadow of the British Empire, colonialism, women's rights, female genital mutilation, and the collision between modern law and ancient customs. And I know that you've explained that growing up in Sudan, you often saw grandmothers making major life decisions on behalf of teenagers, including who they would marry and when they would undergo FGM. The film approaches FGM with what I would describe as restraint. So you avoid any graphic voyeurism or external condemnation. Instead, I felt like you were showing us how the practice is quietly woven into the domestic everyday texture of village life. How did you land upon that approach and what brought you to that approach?
11: Yeah, so in Sudan, most girls are circumcised. In Sudan, they don't call it FGM or female genital mutilation. They call it circumcision on a technical level, but on a more colloquial level, it's called purification. It is a rite of passage. It is something so deeply interwoven in Sudanese culture and tradition. There's a type of circumcision called pharaonic. It comes from the days of the pharaoh. It is something that is thousands of years old. So it's something that is not very easily extracted from Sudanese culture. So what I wanted to do is not point fingers, but really to open up a conversation about where we're going with this practice and how we can end it. But first of all, let's have an open dialogue about it.
6: And Nafisa, at one point, has a dream whilst lying in a boat in which the scars on hands of an older lady supposedly come from girls trying to defend themselves against the razor blade that's about to cut them. Why did you put that scene in?
11: The circumciser is a nightmare in every young girl's life. This woman is somebody that they would have had to come face to face with in this very traumatic moment. So she becomes a witch character. She becomes this kind of sublimated nightmare. So I wanted to revive her within that dream, within a nightmare. These women exist. And as I said, they are the nightmare of every young girl.
6: Were they a nightmare in your life?
11: They were a nightmare in every young girl's life. They're somebody that you possibly will never see again. You would only have seen during that one time.
6: Your Sudan is, in this film, is very different from the images of the country that audiences outside Africa might have seen. What did you most want international audiences to feel, to hear, and to see about Sudan through your film?
11: Really, what international audiences know most about Sudan is what they see on the news, and that's usually war and conflict and famine. And even though these things exist and have existed in Sudan for a very long time, there is also other sides of Sudan that international audiences do not get to see. And these are the tender moments. These are the family relationships. And these are the dreams and poetics of a young girl.
6: You are Sudanese Russian and you are based in Qatar, in Doha. So how have all these different parts of your identity shaped the stories you want to tell?
11: I grew up in a very multicultural and multi-generational household in Omdurman, in Hosh, which is an open plan living space with multiple family members. And so I've had a diversity of opinions on a daily basis and stories given, those connections that you make, not just with your peers, not just with your siblings and your parents, but also your grandparents and aunts and uncles. And so I feel that I'm able to have a lot of characters in my film that reflect how I grew up.
6: Thank you to Susanna Mirghani, and the film is Cotton Queen. Finally, on today's Arts Hour, the awards-laden 90s film Thelma and Louise has been turned into a musical, which opened recently in London's West End. The American Callie Khoury wrote the original 1991 screenplay. It was her first, and it won her an Oscar. The plot is about two women on a weekend trip who become accidental fugitives after Thelma is attacked and Louise shoots her would-be rapist, and the pair go on the run. It subverted the traditional male road trip story into a feminist manifesto that inspired many women at the time and has done ever since. The film itself received 6 Oscar nominations in total, including Best Director for Ridley Scott, Best Actress for both Susan Sarandon and Gina Davis, who played the two lead characters. Callie Khoury spoke to the BBC's Kylie Pentelow and explained that back then, she didn't even know if she could write a screenplay.
12: I was not a writer. I always secretly wished that I was, but I didn't pursue it. I had been a theater major in college, and afterwards I worked various jobs, some in theater, some just making a living, you know. I had decided several times that I didn't really want to act. I'm not a person who really enjoys being in the public eye. And so I just realized, gosh, I don't even like people looking at me for long periods of time. And I better figure out something else to do. And I was working in production, making music videos and things like that. And then I suddenly got this idea. And I thought I would just see if I could write it.
10: You obviously wanted to include strong, iconic women as your lead characters. And of course, we know Gina Davis and Susan Sarandon were the actors who took those parts. Was it important that midlife women were key to the story?
12: You know, it wasn't so much a matter of age as it was gravity. You know, I wanted two women that I knew would understand the multiple layers that they were going to have to play. And so I wanted two extremely accomplished actresses, and I wasn't really thinking about, I mean, they weren't in their 20s, obviously, but yes, I love seeing women of all ages in stories that are focused for them. Mm. And, you know, I wasn't seeing that at the time. You know, when I wrote it in 1991, I was desperate to go to the movies and see characters that I wasn't repulsed by, you know. And so I just thought, you know, this is a story I want to see.
10: So many women, I mean, so many of our listeners will be flabbergasted to hear that it was 35 years ago.
12: I myself would join them in that. I can't believe it.
10: But it has had a huge impact on, you know, when I was talking to friends and colleagues about interviewing you. So, you know, it's had a big impact for many women who watched Thelma and Louise. Do women still come up to you and talk to you about it?
12: Yes, they do. I'm happy to say and unhappy to say that it's still relevant. I that is not my wish. I wish that it were a relic of a time that passed long ago, but unfortunately,
10: what do you mean by that?
12: It's not. I mean, the statistics of all types of abuse of women, sexual, domestic, every type of violence is still being visited upon women in astonishing numbers. That's an incredibly disappointing thing to have to say. I think our awareness has become more acute, but the numbers don't seem to be declining in a way that is as significant as one would hope. I think, you know, you look all around the world and it is still a very serious problem that women face everywhere in the world. And that's very sad and very disappointing that we as a society have not figured out how to stop men and women. I think the amount of violence towards each other is unacceptable. And yet women are often the first victims and blamed for it in a lot of ways. So that part is very distressing as well. Obviously, it has an end that is very subjective. And, you know, I think that's one of the reasons we're still talking about it 35 years later.
6: Kali Khoury on Thelma and Louise, the musical. Hannah, does that appeal to you?
13: Not really. I hate to be a hater on one of my favorite films ever. And yeah, Thelma and Louise is an absolute classic. I adore it. I am not a fan of this run at the moment of adapting every movie for the stage, because I'm not sure some films should be seen in a musical environment. I recently saw Trainspotting the musical, which was just woefully bad. The problem with movie musicals or musicals that go on stage is that they often sanitize what it's about in order to kind of appeal to everyone.
6: Yes.
13: Right? Because you can't put an age rating on a musical, right? You've got to be able to have everyone can come in. So I love Thelma Louise. There's some darkness in this, and I wonder how that's going to play out
6: Hannah, thank you. And that's it for this week's Arts Hour. Thank you for your ears, and thank you to both my guests, Susanna Mirghani and Hannah Flint. To hear more from the Arts Hour, you just need to search for us under Artists at Work, wherever you get your BBC podcasts. For now, from me, Nikki Badey, studio managers Emma Hart and Dave O'Neill, producers Nikki Paxman and Oliver Jones, see you next week.

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Daily Meditations come to you under the auspices of the Bunsod Christian Council. Your presenter this week is Claudette Weeks. But the words of life has been coming to you from the Lord Himself. Let us open our ears to hear His voice and our hearts to receive His words. His words to us today are, run to me, run to me. And that is, in fact, in the song that was being played before we started this program. Amen. Alvin Slaughter sang, I will run to you, to your words of truth, not by might nor by power, but by the Spirit of God. The Lord speaks to persons experiencing anxiety of one kind or another. Psalm chapter 31 and verse 1 reads, I run to you, God. I run for dear life. Don't let me down. Take me seriously this time. One day, worry, stress, and pain will be things of the past. You'll hardly remember it, and you will never again experience its weight. In heaven, death and pain will cease to exist. There will be no more tears. But I speak here of the future when you are with me in glory. The Lord speaks. This is not your human experience. The losses you have been dealt may have been no small matters, but have cut you to your core and left you questioning my love for you. Be assured that I have not removed my hand from your life. I love you with all my heart, and I always will. Choose faith in me over fear, and trust me with the plans that I have for you. The Lord speaks, radio friends. He says, go to me in prayer, speak my name, call out to me. In times of trouble, tell me what is on your heart, what worries you or is upsetting you. Ask me for guidance. I have given you the assurance of who I am through my word. Immerse yourself in my knowledge and character. Plant my word deeply in your heart so that when unrest and problems arise, you can run to God in faith and hope and for comfort and peace. Start a journal. Fill it with worship, praise, thanks, hopes, dreams, questions. The list is endless. Do this daily and watch your relationship with the everlasting God grow into one that has you running to Him for all things. I am waiting for you with my arms wide open. The Lord speaks, radio friends. Run towards me in your anxiety. Don't turn away from me. In your despondency and discouragement, you are weak. But in your weakness, I am strong. I want to be your strength and your comfort. Run to me. Let us pray. Lord, we run to you. We run to your words of truth. We hear you say, not by might, not by power, but by my Spirit, by the Spirit of God. And on the truth of that word and on the strength of that rhema, we walk on today with fresh courage and renewed strength. Thank you, Lord. We say amen, for it is so.

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1: Hallelujah. Glory, hallelujah. Thank you, Jesus. Good morning, Holy Spirit. Good morning, King of all kings and Lord of lords. I give you all the glory. I give you all the praise. We thank you this morning, oh God. The songwriter says, I feel.

0: like going on. The trials may come on every side. I feel like going on. And so this morning, I thank you for strength. I thank you for courage. Ah, God, I thank you for the mind of thee this morning. Hallelujah. Thank you, Jesus. My God, I bring before you even now, Sister Evan and her family, God. Pinelon family, oh God. Joe and Coretta and family, oh God. Shaman and son, Lord. My God, the KBs. And the Silcott families, mighty God, we place them before you. Minister Adams and family, oh God. Alice and family, mighty God, we thank you this morning. We place, God, everything before you, oh God, concerning your people, mighty God. And everyone under the sound, oh God, listening, oh God, this morning, that, oh God, that you meet them at their point. Hallelujah, this morning. Oh God, we just give you all the praise. We give you all the glory. We give you all the honor. Thanks a million for everything this morning. Hallelujah, Jesus. And I'm reading from Numbers 13, 17 to 33. And Moses sent them to spy out the land, Canaan, and said unto them, get you up this way southward, and go up into the mountain, and see the land that is, and the people that dwell therein, whether they be strong or weak, few or many. And what the land is that they dwell in, whether it be good or bad, and what cities they be that they dwell in, whether it tents or in strongholds, and what the land is, whether it be fat or lean, whether there be wood therein or not, and be ye of good courage, and bring of the fruit of the land. Now the time was the time of the first stripe grapes. So they went up and searched the land from the wilderness of Zin unto Rehob, as men come to Hamath. And they ascended by the south and came unto Hebron, via Heman, Shei, and Talmai. The children of Anakah were. Now Hebron was built 7 years before Zoan in Egypt. And they came unto the brook of Eshcol, and cut down from thence a branch with one cluster of grapes, and they bare it between two upon a staff, and they brought over the pomegranate and of the figs. The place was called the brook Eshcol, because of the cluster of grapes which the children of Israel cut down from thence. They returned from searching of the land after 40 days. And they went and came to Moses and to Aaron and to all the congregation of the children of Israel unto the wilderness of Paran to Kibash, and brought back word unto them and unto all the congregation, and showed them the fruit of the land. And they told him and said, we came unto the land whither thou sent us, and surely it flowed with milk and honey, and this is the fruit of it. Nevertheless, the people be strong that dwell in the land, and the cities are walled and very great. And moreover, we saw the children of Anak there, and the Amalekites dwell in the land, and the salt, and the Hittites, and the Jebusites, and the Amorites dwell in the mountains, and the Canaanites dwell by the sea and by the course of Jordan. And Caleb stilled the people before Moses and said, let us go up at once and possess, for we are well able to overcome it. But the men that went up with him said, we be not able to go up against the people, for they are stronger than we. And they brought up an evil report of the land, which they had searched unto the children of Israel, saying, the land through which we have gone to search it is a land that eateth up the inhabitants thereof, and all the people that we saw in it are men of great stature. And there we saw the giants, the son of Anak, which come of the giants. And we were in our own sight as grasshopper, and so we were in their sight. Hallelujah. Praise God. We are well able. It wasn't the giants in the land of Canaan who kept the Israelites out, but the giants of fear in their hearts. Mark 11:23 is one frequently used in teaching on faith, because in it we see the faith formula for moving whatever mountains may be presented in our lives. Whether your particular mountain is sickness, unsaved loved ones, financial difficulties, or family problems, you can find the solution in this verse of scripture. For verily I say unto you, that whosoever shall say unto this mountain, be thou removed, and be thou cast into the midst of the sea, and shall not doubt in his heart, but shall believe that those things which he saith shall come to pass, he shall have whatever he saith. The last sentence says, he shall have whatever he saith. In other words, you can have whatever you say. You can have what you say is your faith speaking. These words in the negative way, as it works in the positive way. As we see in the Old Testament story of the 12 spies who were sent into Canaan to spy out the land. The Bible tells us in Numbers 13:17-33 that Moses sent them to spy out the land of Canaan and said unto them, get you up this way, southward, and go up into the mountain and see the land, what it is, and the people that dwell therein, whatever they be, strong, weak, few, or many. They returned from searching the land after 40 days, and they told Moses, we came unto the land whither thou sent us, and surely it floweth with milk and honey, and this is the fruit of it. Nevertheless, the people be strong that dwell in the land, and the cities are walled and very great. And moreover, we saw the children of Anak there. And Caleb stilled the people before Moses and said, let us go up at once and possess it, for we are well able to overcome it. But the men that went up with him said, we be not able to go up against the people, for they are stronger than we. They brought up an evil report of the land which they had searched unto the children of Israel, saying, the land through which we have gone to search, it is a land that eateth up the inhabitants thereof, and all the people that we saw in it are men of great stature. God bless you. Heaven smile upon you. And remember that without faith, it is impossible to please God. Have a blessed and a productive day. Amen and amen.
1: The Word of God is brought to you by Minister Priscilla Williams. To contact her, write to the Shekinah Glory of God Ministry, Manjak, Montserrat, West Indies.

0: Welcome to the Way to Life broadcast. We trust that as you listen to today's broadcast, that God will minister peace to your heart. Here now is your host.
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2: I greet you today in the name of our Lord and Savior Jesus Christ. It's good to be with you today on the Way to Life broadcast. Let us pray. Father, I thank you for the privilege to minister your words to your people. I pray, God, that the word, Lord, would bring about change and encouragement, and that some soul will come to know you as Savior and Lord. In Jesus' mighty name I pray. Amen. Our text for today is continuing from last week, your appointed time. The purpose of this message is to encourage someone today, even if you have lost a loved one, especially young, that God has a plan. Amen. In the midst of everything, we can be thankful. Romans chapter 5, verses 12 to 14, reading from the New Living Translation, states, "When Adam sinned, sin entered the world. Adam's sin brought death. So death spread to everyone, for everyone sinned. Yes, people sinned even before the law was given, but it was not counted as sin because there was not yet any law to break. Still, everyone died from the time of Adam to the time of Moses. Even those who did not disobey an explicit commandment of God as Adam did." Romans 5, 12 to 14. Now I would like to share with you some of the reasons given or maybe contributed to someone dying young or even in their prime of life in Bible times, whether they were righteous or unrighteous, good or bad, saint or sinner. Whether we agree or disagree with the statement, the godly also passes away young and sometimes for a reason. Isaiah 57 verse 1, reading from the New Living Translation, states, "Good people pass away. The godly often die before their time, but no one seems to care or wonder why. No one seemed to understand that God is protecting them from the evil to come." Isaiah 57, 1. Most of us are familiar with the story of Job, this godly man who lost everything, even his children. But it was a test brought on by Satan, and Job did not know that. Loved ones, you may be going through some difficulty right now, and you may wonder why, but it may be a test. Who knows? It does not matter if you live a good life. If we are born again, death has been passed upon all men, for that all have sinned. Throughout the Bible, we read about wicked people dying due to judgment being passed on that family, but someone in that family is spared. On the other hand, a godly person dies in order to save their soul, or that they will not experience judgment being passed on that city or country. Now, 2 Kings chapter 18 to chapter 20 records the reign of King Hezekiah of Judah. In chapter 20, it tells us that Hezekiah was around 39 years old when the prophet came to him and told him to set his house in order, "For you shall surely die." And he reminded God about all the good things that he had done. And God spared his life and added to him 15 more years. When he died, he was around 54 years old. You see, those additional years that he got, he did something to displease God. And I believe God was saving him from that because God knows our future. Now, another king of Judah who died young was a beloved King Josiah, who died young at age 39. And a reason given for him to die at that age was that he was doing all the right things and his heart was towards God. God took him so that he won't experience the evil, the disaster that was going to come upon that land. So, 2 Chronicles chapter 34, reading from the New Living Translation, it states that Josiah was 8 years old when he became king, and he reigned in Jerusalem 31 years. He did what was pleasing in the Lord's sight and followed the example of his ancestor David. He did not turn away from doing what was right. And further down in the passage, we are told that the young king Josiah did some reforms and restored back the worship of Jehovah God by reopening the place of worship. And he also found the book of the law. And when he heard what was written therein, he tore his clothes in despair and sent to the prophetess Huldah to inquire of the Lord. And the prophetess says that there's going to be an impending disaster judgment because the people had forsaken God. So I'll read part of that statement that she said, 2 Chronicles 34, verse 26. He says to the people, or to those that Josiah sent, "Go to the king of Judah, who sent you to seek the Lord, and tell him, 'This is what the Lord, the God of Israel, says concerning the message you have just heard. You were sorry and humbled yourself before God when you heard his words against this city and its people. You humbled yourself and tore your clothing in despair and wept before me in repentance. And I have indeed heard you, says the Lord. So I will not send the promised disaster until after you have died and have been buried in peace. You yourself will not see the disaster I am going to bring on this city and its people." That was 2 Chronicles 34, reading from verse 26. So we see the reason given is that God was protecting him from seeing and experiencing the evil that was about to come on that land. Another instance can be that the innocent child sometimes suffers for the guilty parents, as with the child conceived due to King David's adultery with another man's wife. I believe that God was saving that child from being told that he was conceived in adultery and all that went along with it. Try to put yourself in that child's place. Hear what King David said in 2 Samuel chapter 12, verses 22 to 23. Reading from the New Living Translation. David replied, "I fasted and wept while the child was alive, for I said, 'Perhaps the Lord will be gracious to me and let the child live. But why should I fast when he is dead? Can I bring him back again? I will go to him one day, but he cannot return to me.'" Loved ones, we never know what God may have been shielding us from. And also, as I said last week, that our days are numbered. They are already determined. Not everyone will live to age 70. So we have to learn to number our days and realize the shortness of life. Another reason for someone dying young is that some generations of family are so wicked that in order to save, one is taken in their youth. The Bible tells us of King Jeroboam, his reign in Israel for 41 years, but he had done more evil than all the others before him. One of his sons was quite young, and when he became ill, so he sent his wife, disguised him herself, and went to the man of God. And so we read in 1 Kings chapter 14, verse 10, what the prophet responded to her. He says, "I will bring disaster on your dynasty and will destroy every one of your male descendants, slave and free alike, anywhere in Israel. I will burn up your royal dynasty as one burns up trash until it is all gone. The members of Jeroboam's family will die in the city and will be eaten by dogs, and those who die in the field will be eaten by vultures. I, the Lord, have spoken." Then Ahijah the prophet said to Jeroboam's wife, "Go on home, and when you enter the city, the child will die. All Israel will mourn for him and bury him. He is the only member of your family who will have a proper burial. For this child is the only good thing that the Lord, the God of Israel, sees in the entire family of Jeroboam." What an indictment. Loved ones, however, throughout the centuries, even up to today, we see that godly people do die young. I believe that we can have good examples, and it is good to be in the will of God. I just want to bring to you an example or two examples of some persons who died young, even though they were in the will of God. This missionary, the first missionary from Africa to America. He escaped death on many occasions. But when he came to America, he died at the age of around 20. He came to fulfill a specific purpose that God had sent him to do. And at the end of it, he was taken. And that was Samuel Moses. Then there is another young man, William Borden. He lived in the early 19th century. His motto was, no reserve, no retreat, no regrets. Reflecting his commitment to serving others and his faith in God. He was the son of a millionaire and his parents had other plans for him. However, a missionary came to his church and as a little boy, he was profoundly impacted by the missionary's report and was drawn to becoming a missionary overseas. And even in his schooling days and at college, he greatly involved himself in evangelism. And after graduating from Yale University, he turned down many lucrative jobs offers in order to fulfill his goal as a missionary. His parents gave him a trip around the world, which made him more determined to become a missionary to China. He had written in his Bible, no retreat, after facing opposition from his family regarding his missionary ambitions. And shortly before his death, he penned no regret, affirming his commitment to his faith and mission. He traveled to Egypt to study Arabic while preparing to go to China. But while he was there, he contracted spinal meningitis and died at the age of 25. Upon his death, his estate went towards financing the Bible Tract Society and started a pension plan for the missionaries. You see, his death or his life exemplifies the principles of living without holding back, not retreating from challenges, and embracing a life free of regrets, making him a lasting figure in the history of Christian mission. His short life on earth impacted thousands, and even upon his death, because he was in the will of God and fulfilled the plan that God had for him. In closing, from the reasons given above, it seems that the common reason given why most people die young in Bible days is that God wanted them to have a peaceful death and be buried in peace. For there are some persons who won't have a funeral. They would die in awful circumstances and they won't be buried. That is one reason I don't believe in cremation. But sometimes some persons may not have any alternative. But I would like to reiterate this verse again found in Isaiah 57:1, reading from the New Living Translation. Good people pass away. The godly often die before their time. But no one seems to care or wonder why. No one seems to understand that God is protecting them from the evil to come. However, there is hope in Christ Jesus. According to Romans 8:38-39, reading from the New Living Translation, and Paul declares, and I am convinced that nothing can ever separate us from God's love, neither death nor life, neither angels nor demons, neither fears for today, nor our worries about tomorrow. Not even the powers of hell can separate us from God's love. No power in the sky above or in the earth below. Indeed, nothing in all creation will ever be able to separate us from the love of God that is revealed in Christ Jesus. Our Lord, God bless you. Have a wonderful day.

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So if you can join me, we thank thee, Lord, let us pray. Flower that blooms, birds, our Father who art in heaven, that swim in the light, hallowed be thy name, thy kingdom come, we thank thee, thy will be done in earth as it is in heaven. Give us this day our daily bread, and forgive us our trespasses, as we forgive them that trespass against us. And lead us not into temptation, but deliver us from evil. For thine is the kingdom, the power, and the glory forever and ever. Amen.

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1: So you check your morning time, it is 27 minutes before 7. Good morning, Montserrat. Morning, Eastern Caribbean. Good morning, world. Here we go again. A brand new morning, a brand new day. It is Tuesday, the 13th of October, 2026. My name is Basil, and I'm with you until just about 10. At around 8:30, we get interactive with the Sankofa lady. And of course, on the What's On Your Mind program. We should also be hearing from the manager of the St. Patrick's Cooperative Credit Union, Mr. Paul Maxwell, a little bit after 8:30 or thereabouts. Of course, the credit union family into their week of activities. We say good morning to every member and, of course, to all the workers of the SPCU. And here's to a wonderful week. Following our Mr. Maxwell, we expect to have the Honorable Dr. Ingrid Buffon in the hot seat this morning, giving us some updates and having conversations as we move into the What's On Your Mind program. So that's what's happening right here in ZJB Radio today. In the meantime, here's hoping that you had a wonderful night's rest. And of course, now you're ready to continue on this journey called life. It is another beautiful, beautiful morning here in Montserrat. So as you ease out of bed, crawl out of bed and ease into your morning, again, we say good morning to you. Welcome to Real Radio. Welcome to The Breakfast Show. Welcome to ZJB.

At 22 minutes, moving up in 7, huh? It sounds of Queen Africa. Lioness on the rise. Let me say good morning to all the lionesses. How y'all doing this morning, huh? Feeling pretty? Feeling good, huh? Yeah, Tuesday morning vibes on ZJB Radio. What's on your mind? Good morning if you're coming off the night shift. If you're on the job, just like me, good morning to you. And of course, if you're heading out to work, yeah, you try to get there safely, huh? Morning to our bus drivers or taxi drivers. How y'all doing this morning? Don't forget again that if you stay on the left, that means that you're right. Morning to all of our children getting set for another day of education, huh? Of course, gotta grab your education. Morning to every teacher. Thank you so much again for what you do. Morning to all of our nurses. Of course, not forgetting our law enforcement people. Good morning. And of course, all the folks out the fire department as well. Morning to all of you.

0: Sometimes we see things so often that we don't really look at them anymore. When was the last time you stopped to watch a beautiful sunset, gaze at a canopy of clouds, or look up in wonder at a cluster of stars? We are surrounded by the natural world, but we can only understand our place in it, our connection with all of creation, when we take the time to reflect on the beauty around us. The more we do, the closer we feel to the divine. As the psalmist exclaimed, "The heavens declare the glory of God, and the firmament showeth his handiwork." Truly, God has placed evidence of his love all around us. But too often we go about our busy life without even noticing the soft song of a bird, the delicious smells after rainfall, or the stunning willpower of wildflowers along the road. The earth is full of sights, sounds, and smells to appreciate. Ralph Waldo Emerson had an eye for nature's wonders and a gift for describing them. He wrote, "If the stars should appear one night in 1,000 years, how would men believe and adore and preserve for many generations the remembrance of the city of God which had been shown? But every night come out these envoys of beauty and light the universe with their admonishing smile. Each night, each day, each moment has its own offering of beauty. No matter how many times we've seen the stars light up the night sky, the sun settle into the horizon, the snow blanket our world, or a thunderstorm awaken a parched field, we can be inspired. The world is like a living work of art, always changing, always offering something new and beautiful. One day or night is never just like the next. So never take any of it for granted. Stop and see it, as if for the first time, and be awe-inspired. Never tire of a sunrise or sunset, a starry night, or a cloudy sky. Use all your senses to experience it. Watch the wonders of this beautiful world, and you will see the hand of God."
1: 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We inform, we educate, we entertain, we engage, and we empower.

At 15 minutes, moving up in 7 o'clock now. Good morning to our 7 o'clock workers. Yeah, you guys and gals must be out and up and about and, of course, getting busy. Getting set for your Tuesday. So much trouble in the world. So much trouble in the world, huh? That is what we call morning music for morning people.

on 7. Hey, that's a bit of Rima doing something called Every Day We Are Ever Blessed. And of course, we're thankful. So here we go, more music in the morning. Here comes Etana. And we are not afraid. As we step into Tuesday.

Welcome to the Captain and Mel birthday circle. And of course, we say good morning to the Mel and to Martha. And not forgetting, of course, Celan and Jennifer. Morning, ladies. Have a great day today. Let me tell you, man, I don't know exactly what took place on this day many, many moons ago. But yeah, this is a very popular date. I can actually tell you that, huh? Mm-hmm. So good morning to you. All right, so who's celebrating today? Let's say good morning to our wonderful nephew. Yeah, D'Trell Rogers. It's his birthday today. Hey, D'Trell, lots of love coming from your grandmother, Joycelyn. Also from your Uncle Ken, cousins, Kayla and Kira, and Grandma Cheryl, and from Auntie Laverne. They love you very, very much, all right? And they're celebrating with you today. Morning, cuz. Happy, happy birthday. Let me say good morning, happy birthday to Cheryl Dunham. A happy birthday to you from the ENT girls. Yeah, sounds like Canada. I don't know. But happy, happy birthday to you, Cheryl Dunham. And all of God's blessings on your day today. Cut your cake, celebrate, and of course, do enjoy. All men who died for good could not have a David Wood. I've got a brother who's celebrating today. Yeah, Hokadan, Alfred, John, Memory, Miss Dyson. Yes, his birthday today. That's one of my brothers right there. He's somewhere there in London. Don't know if he's off today, but it's his birthday. Morning to you, bro. Happy, happy birthday, man, from your Montserrat family and, of course, from The Breakfast Show. And if I know you well enough, you'll be enjoying today. All right, so Hoka, enjoy, brother. Eugene Silkett over there in Wadad and Antigua. What's happening, guy? It's your birthday as well, man. Happy birthday to you, Kasiba. Happy, happy birthday. Happy birthday to Brother Eugene Scarrett. How are you doing, sir? Happy birthday to you. I think the Honorable Cranston Bufang. Yeah, it should be his birthday as well. Morning to you, Brother Bufang. And happy, happy birthday. All of God's blessings on your day today. Clement Monarch Ogaro, down there in St. Kitts. He's part of the music festival. Yeah, it's his birthday today. Morning to you, sir. And happy, happy birthday from out of Montserrat. Hey, Keisha Lawrence, good morning. Happy birthday. Oranique Allen, should be your birthday as well. Estelle Howe, how you do, girl? Good morning. Happy, happy birthday. Let me go to Jamaica, and say hello to Erica Donaldson. Erica, how you do? Good morning. Happy birthday from Montserrat. Today should be Alton Aaron's birthday as well. That's Buddha. Yeah, it should be Buddha's birthday. Morning to you, young man. And happy, happy birthday to you as well. Kimisha White Tewitt, good morning. I think it is your birthday. Man, I tell you, people are busy around this date. I like it. Good morning. Birthday greetings to Hoka, Estelle, and Cranston Bufang, coming from an old soldier. Morning to you, old soldier.

Happy birthday to D-Trial. Hey, D-Trial, good morning. Happy birthday from your mama, Kay, and your sister and brother. Yeah, they too are touching base and wishing you all of God's blessings on your day today. Hey, coming up next, folks, we're going to take it over to London. We've got to bring to you the BBC's World News. Then at around 7:06, Brother James White Jr. steps in with ZJB's Morning Report. I'm seeing that we've got about 6 death announcements for you later on this morning. Yes, and don't forget, we've got a packed program planned for you today. And, of course, what's in your mind from around 8:30.

0: tell us.
1: International Monetary Fund has said global growth has weathered the wars in the Middle East better than had been feared, but economic resilience could soon be tested. Elsewhere, leading Iraqi human rights organization says the government must do more to protect women who speak out about sexual violence.
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3: Coming next, it's Outlook with me, Jo Fidgen. Being gay in Jamaica in the 1980s and 90s could be a lonely place. Homophobia was rife.
4: I absorbed it to the point where I think I'll never have friends.
3: Homophobia was rife.
4: I absorbed it to the point where I think I'll never have friends. Or my mother will never talk to me.

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1: BBC News with Emily Thomas. The International Monetary Fund has said that global growth has weathered the Middle East conflict better than had been feared, but that the limits of economic resilience could soon be tested. In its latest report, the IMF says the rerouting of oil supplies and the release of energy stocks have helped reduce the negative impact of the Iran war. Our economics editor, Faisal Islam, reports from Bangkok, where the IMF is meeting.
2: At a time of multiple economic, geopolitical and energy crises, the world's finance ministers are meeting in Thailand to try to firm up the global economy's foundations. The good news so far is that the world may be starting to cope better with these shocks. The downgrades to economic forecasts made at the start of the Iran war are being reversed. The UK is now predicted to be the joint second fastest growing G7 economy after the US this year, before higher inflation and a slight growth downgrade next year.
1: A leading human rights organisation in Iraq has told the BBC that the Iraqi government needs to protect women who speak out about sexual violence. The Iraqi Observatory of Human Rights said survivors and activists face threats and incitement. It's called on the authorities to investigate these two as crimes. Survivors face a culture of silence and stigma. Hungary's parliament has passed a bill removing legal provisions that discriminated against the country's LGBT community. It's the first significant reversal of curbs targeting LGBT people since the pro-European conservative Péter Modja swept to power in May. Here's Elettra Naismith.
3: Hungary's parliament voted overwhelmingly to amend the 2021 child protection law imposed under the nationalist government of Viktor Orban. It included a ban on the so-called promotion of homosexuality, with the stated aim of cracking down on paedophilia. The European Union's top courts had, in an unprecedented decision, found it not only breached EU rules, but also its values. Péter Modja, whose landslide victory ended 16 years of rule by Viktor Orban, said the changes would bring Hungary back into line with European regulations.
1: Protests are getting underway in France over poor conditions at high schools, with marches and demonstrations in Paris and other cities. The demonstrations, which are backed by unions and far-left politicians, started last month and have led to widespread school closures and violent clashes. Hugh Schofield reports from Paris.
4: Today, only around 200 lycées around the country have been shut. In Paris, it's been only a handful. That gives the government some hope that the student movement, which has caused such disruption in recent weeks, could be tailing off. The two-week half-term break that's starting at the weekend may also suck out some of the momentum. But the lycée students themselves say it's far from over. The government's concessions, they dismiss as crumbs.
1: BBC News. Bulgaria says two more cargo ships have been hit by drones off its Black Sea coast in what the EU says is another front of escalation of Russia's war in Ukraine. Bulgaria's prime minister has summoned Moscow's ambassador. Russia said it had attacked vessels it accused of delivering military cargoes to Ukraine. President Zelensky has said Ukraine got no warning from its partners last night about the launch of Russian ballistic missiles that struck Kyiv. He said such intelligence data was crucial in helping save lives and that the missiles had hit civilian infrastructure. Mr. Zelensky added that Ukraine has refrained from attacking Russian energy infrastructure for 2 days after Donald Trump announced a ceasefire on such strikes. But he said Russia continued to attack Ukraine's energy facilities. In Azerbaijan, girls wearing headscarves continue to be refused entry to their schools. It follows a law banning religious clothing that the authorities began enforcing on Monday. That prompted protests outside a number of schools in the capital, Baku. 37 people were arrested. The rules were approved last month. They ban clothing in schools that contradicts the principle of secularism in education. Pope Leo is going into hospital today for surgery to remove a lump found on his lung. The Pope had announced the news himself during Sunday's weekly prayers, saying the nodule had been detected early and he had agreed to have it removed on advice of doctors. Here's Sarah Rainsford in Rome.
5: Certainly, I think Catholics are concerned. This is quite a shock for many people. The Pope is relatively young, 71, for a Pope. He's also known to be pretty fit and healthy. He likes a game of tennis. He goes to the gym. So I think people are absorbing the news gradually and slowly, certainly, though, some concern, just as they wait to hear more details of exactly how the operation goes and any more details that emerge after that.
1: And that was the latest.

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2: In the headlines, the calendar of activities released for the 64th staging of Montserrat's year-end festival. Montserrat's cruise season off to a promising start. And from across the region, St. Vincent and the Grenadines' Prime Minister lauds resilient Vince's spirit after severe flooding. Good morning. I am James White Jr. and this is the Morning News in association with BBC Radio and TV.
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2: Now the news in detail. The Montserrat Arts Council, MAC, has released the calendar of activities for the 64th staging of the island's year-end festival. The festival, which was reverted from its carnival branding, will run from December 4th, 2026 to January 1st, 2027, featuring a mix of cultural competitions, musical performances, pageants, and community activities. The festivities will get underway with Calypso Illuminations on Friday, December 4th, followed by the official opening on December 5th, and a Cultural Excellence Gala on Sunday, December 6th. The Lookout Primary School Christmas Concert is scheduled for Tuesday, December 8th, the same day the Maba Regional Invitational Basketball Tournament begins. The tournament will run through to December 12th. The Agricultural Exhibition and Grand Market will open at the Little Bay Public Market on Wednesday, December 9th, and continue through December 11th. The St. Augustine Primary School Christmas Concert, set for Thursday, December 10th, while the Braids Primary School Christmas Concert will follow on Friday, December 11th. The activities will continue on Thursday, December 17th with Night of Pan, followed by the Calypso semifinals on Friday, December 18th. The Miss Teen Montserrat competition is scheduled for Saturday, December 19th, while the St. John's Action Club Princess Show will take place on December 20th, that's on a Sunday. On Monday, December 21st, the Emerald Community Singers will perform in concert, followed by the Small Beginnings Youth Orchestra concert on December 22nd. Soca Monarch competition is scheduled for Wednesday, December 23rd, while carol singing will take place on Friday, December 25th, Christmas Day. Boxing Day celebrations on Saturday, December 26th will feature Juve, followed by the Miss Tween competition. St. John's Day will be observed on Sunday, December 27th, and Salem Day follows on Monday, December 28th. The Calypso Monarch Finals, scheduled for Tuesday, December 29th, followed by the Queen of Queens Regional Female Calypso Competition on Wednesday, December 30th. The Children's Festival will be held on Thursday, December 31st. The festival will conclude on January 1st, 2027, with the street parade and closing celebrations. There are 15 private events also scheduled for the season. For more information, persons can contact the MAC at 664-491-8555 and 491 8556 or 495-8555 or email info@artscouncil.com. The Montserrat cruise season is now officially open. The season, which runs from October 2026 to April 2027, received its first vessel, Seabourn Venture, on Sunday. Polisa Reiner has the details.
4: The Seabourn Venture arrived Sunday with 264 passengers, 135 of whom participated in packaged excursions to the buried city of Plymouth by land and sea. These tours were arranged through MS Osborne Limited, MSO, allowing visitors to explore one of Montserrat's most significant historical sites and gain a deeper understanding of the volcanic eruptions that transformed the island. A plaque exchanged with the captain was held aboard the vessel, conducted by Honorable Parliamentary Secretary in the Office of the Premier, Cranston Bofong. Also present were Chief Executive Officer of the Montserrat Tourism Authority, Mrs. Rosetta West-Gerald, Market Development Officer Cherise Aymer, Press Officer Genzel Skerritt, MSO Manager Mrs. Amanda Kaby, and MSO Representative Lystra Alexander. The Emerald Chamuels was also invited aboard to perform for guests, offering a lively introduction to Montserrat's culture and heritage. Speaking on the significance of cruise tourism to Montserrat, Parliamentary Secretary with Responsibility for Tourism, Honorable Cranston Bofong, said cruise tourism provides an important platform for Montserrat to strengthen its tourism economy and create opportunities for our people. He said as Montserrat welcome more vessels to its shores, it is essential that our local businesses, entrepreneurs and cultural practitioners are positioned to participate and benefit. Honorable Bofong said by working together across the public and private sectors, the island can continue to build a tourism industry that supports livelihoods, encourages enterprise, and contributes to Montserrat's long-term development. The season will see 31 scheduled internationally recognized cruise and luxury expedition brands make calls to the island during the period. The Silver Shadow is expected to make the most visits with 10 scheduled calls over the season. The Seabourn Ovation follows with 7 calls, while the Sea Cloud is scheduled to visit 4 times. The Seabourn Quest and Explorer 3 are each expected to make 3 calls. Meanwhile, the Seabourn Venture, FRS Express de Zeal, Explorer 1 and Star Clipper are each listed for 1 call during the period. The final call of the season will be the Explorer 3, which is expected on Wednesday, April 7th, 2027. Ahead of the start of the season, the Montserrat Tourism Authority worked closely with cruise partners and local tourism stakeholders to strengthen the island's readiness for the season and ensure that visitors receive a warm and memorable welcome. As part of efforts, the authority continues to provide training and development opportunities for tour guides and taxi operators. Reporting for ZGB News, I am Paulisa Reiner.
2: As part of its Big Push agenda, the Eastern Caribbean Central Bank, ECCB, is advancing its retail bond initiative. Operating through the Regional Government Securities Market, RGSM, the program allows individual citizens across the Eastern Caribbean Currency Union, ECCU, including Montserrat, to invest directly in government-backed fixed-income securities. Speaking during a recent radio discussion on ZGB, which was simultaneously aired on Spirit of Montserrat Facebook page as part of Financial Information Month, FIM 2026, fiscal and debt specialist in the Research, Statistics and Data Analytics Department at the ECCB, Juletta Edinburgh, started out by explaining what constitutes a retail bond and how it works.
5: So essentially, a retail bond is a fixed income security. It operates like a normal bond, but the difference is in the design. So with a bond, the investors, who can be individuals, institutions, you are essentially lending monies to the issuer of the bond, and in the case of the retail bond, to the member governments. And in return, the governments promise to pay an interest on the bond, which we normally call a coupon payment, based on the rate that is advertised. And that is usually paid every 6 months. And at the end of the lifespan of the bond, so when the bond matures, then you would receive your final interest payment and the principal amount that you invested. So that is how a bond typically works. And that is the structure on which the retail bond obtains. The difference, however, with the retail bond, this is a special type of instrument which is designed for individuals. And so it is issued in very small denomination to allow investors to be able to participate. And so in this program, we have designed the retail bond with a minimum amount of 500 EC dollars. And so to be able to participate in the retail bond program, you need to have a minimum of 500 EC dollars.
2: Mrs. Edinburgh outlined that the wider objective of this retail bond falls under the whole thrust towards financial inclusion and ensuring that citizens across the ECCU are able to participate in investment products and to increase their income as well as creating wealth.
5: So that is part of the broader big push that the governor of the central bank, Governor Timothy Antoine, has been pushing in our thrust towards the development of the region and doubling the GDP of our member states within a 10-year time period. And so to do that, one of the theaters that we're looking at is financial inclusion and wealth creation. And so the retail bond has been designed to allow individuals to be able to participate. What has happened in the past is that although there are bonds and treasury bills issued on the regional government securities market, the minimum amount for investment in these securities was $5,000. And what we noted throughout the duration of the market so far was that the majority of the investments were taken up by large institutional investors. So individuals were essentially crowded out of the market because of the minimum investment amount of 5,000, as I said, and also how the market was structured in terms of the bidding process. And so we've decided that in order to allow individuals to be able to actively participate in the market, we came up with this product. And what this product meant was that we've reduced the minimum amount from $5,000 to $500. And this product is eligible only to individual investors.
2: Juletta Edinburgh of the ECCB. The HMS Trent wrapped up a three-day visit to the island last week. The Royal Navy Offshore Patrol Vessel visited the island last Tuesday through to Thursday as part of its routine regional presence during the Atlantic hurricane season. During the visit, the ship's company worked alongside the Disaster Management Coordination Agency, DMCA, the Royal Montserrat Defence Force, RMDF, and the Royal Montserrat Police Service, RMPS, and other local agencies. On the final day, HMS Trent conducted a drone exercise to explore how emerging technology could support disaster response efforts following a natural disaster. It also tested the potential use of uncrewed aircraft systems in a post-disaster environment. Two drones were utilized during the exercise, which simulated conditions that could be experienced in the aftermath of a hurricane. One flew over Montserrat's exclusion zone to demonstrate how aerial technology could be used to conduct rapid damage assessments following a natural disaster. The second successfully flew to and landed at Rendezvous Beach, testing a capability that could potentially be used in future emergencies to deliver critical supplies such as medical equipment, medicine, and water. Speaking to Sejabi News, Lieutenant Commander Charles Stevenson says the visit gives the crew a local knowledge and greater appreciation of the challenges faced.
6: I think fundamentally I'll pick up on a word you used earlier, which was about collaboration. The key point is, yes, we have some skills, we have some experience and key equipment, but we don't have that local knowledge and appreciation of the particular challenges that Montserrat represents. So embracing the training between our side and the side of Montserrat to understand more about how we could work together in the event of an incident is really important. So that's the focus of our time here. So we've got a number of activities centered around first just understanding, so a bit of exposure to the island, understanding where those key locations are, some of the key faces, and it's great to meet both the governor but also the colonel today. And then on from there, getting a bit of collaborative activity. So I know there's some intended activity at sea from both our teams and the police, but also then utilising our crisis response troop ashore to understand the lie of the land, but also do some firearms training with the police. And then on from there, culminating in that tabletop exercise on the Thursday, where hopefully we can understand together about how we might collaboratively respond in the event of an incident.
2: Lieutenant Commander of HMS Trent, Charles Stevenson. An author and storyteller who previously lived on Montserrat has paid tribute to the late Chedmon Brown. Brown, an educator, former member of parliament, and a trade unionist, known for his advocacy for black history and African identity, died on October 3rd. Speaking in a tribute on the Cultural Show radio program on World Mental Health Day, Adziko Simba Gegele reflected on Brown's emphasis on mental and spiritual wellness, saying he encouraged people to develop knowledge of who they truly are. Gegele said Brown's influence helped many people develop a stronger sense of self, while lamenting that his intellectual brilliance may not have been fully recognized by everyone in Montserrat and beyond.
7: Well, it's interesting, World Mental Health Day, because Kojo Mwangozi Rama Baichu Chedmon Chedi Brown, my dear brother, was all about mental and spiritual wellness. And his approach was for us to remember, for us to have knowledge, not belief, but for us to have knowledge of who we truly are. And so it's obviously there's no coincidence in life. So it's very fitting that we're talking about mental health. And in many ways, Shetty helped so many of us achieve a sense of self so that we could overcome the things that ail us mentally and spiritually. Shetty had such a brilliant, genius mind. In fact, I was reminiscing on something that the late Sir Howard Fergus once said about him in Writer's Maroon. He said, That young man has a brilliant mind. And I'm not sure that Shetty even knew that people in Montserrat and perhaps in the world recognized his brilliance. He was a seeker. He wanted knowledge, not only of himself and for himself, but of us as African people and for African people. One of the things he would always say is, widen your scope. It's so important for us to widen our scope. And I think what he meant by that was, it's important to read outside of your comfort zone, to go outside of your comfort.
2: Adziko Simba Gegele. In other news, Prime Minister Godwin Friday has praised the resilient, vincey spirit of citizens who spearheaded an immediate community-led cleanup effort following the severe flash flooding and landslides that struck St. Vincent and the Grenadines last Tuesday. Speaking at a press conference in Kingstown, the Prime Minister provided an update on the aftermath of last Tuesday's torrential deluge and acknowledged a $100,000 recovery donation from Taiwan to support ongoing rehabilitation works. Data released by SVG Meteorological Services revealed that the disaster unfolded when the unstable moisture system dumped up to 130.2 millimeters or 5.1 inches of rain over a single 24-hour period across the island. The intense atmospheric setup triggered rapid river overflows, widespread slope slippages, and extreme saturation of local soils, forcing the National Emergency Management Organization to activate its National Emergency Operations Center to manage over 103 verified disaster incident reports. And finally in the news, in Trinidad and Tobago, Minister for Foreign and CARICOM Affairs, Sean Sobers, has denied that any sitting minister in the Kamala Prasad Bisesa-led government had his or her United States visa revoked. In a statement posted on his social media accounts Sunday, Sobers said that contrary to a story in Sunday's Trinidad Express newspaper, authored by Mark Bassant, the Ministry of Foreign and CARICOM Affairs is pleased to inform the population that no sitting Trinidad and Tobago government minister's U.S. visa has been revoked. He added that the government of Trinidad and Tobago has no involvement in the issuance or revocation of U.S. visas. The Sunday Express report stated that the U.S. visa of a sitting minister had reportedly been revoked, while the visa status of a senior judicial officer had also come under scrutiny. The newspaper had contacted the minister via WhatsApp on October 2nd, seeking a response to the report. Although the message appeared to have been read that day, no response was received. Follow-up messages sent on Tuesday, Wednesday, and Thursday last week also went unanswered, as did at least two telephone calls made during that period. And that was a look at the news which came to you in association with BBC Radio and TV. Up next, we'll have Sports Zone, which comes to you in association with MS Osborne Limited.
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10: I'm Keola Green, and let's start Sports Zone off with basketball. The Ascendant Sports 2026 Village Basketball League tipped off on Saturday with Davy Hill and Drummonds securing victories in two closely contested opening games. Davy Hill edged Salem 65-59 in the first matchup, led by Tejon Bazzi, who recorded 20 points and 14 rebounds. Jacob Gonzalez added 18 points, while Kristen Weeks contributed 14 points and 7 rebounds. For Salem, Shaquille White led the scoring with 16 points and 7 rebounds, while Naren Bob added 14 points and 4 steals. David McPherson also made a contribution with 6 points, 10 rebounds, 3 assists, 5 steals, and 3 blocks. In the second game, Drummonds narrowly defeated the National Youth Basketball Club, MNYBC, 90-88 in another high-scoring encounter. Keanu Woods led Drummonds with 38 points, 11 rebounds, 4 assists, and 6 steals. Rashawn Fenton added 25 points and 5 assists, while Jazik Weeks recorded 10 points, 5 rebounds, 5 assists, and 7 steals. For MNYBC, Nisai Popo finished with 31 points and 15 rebounds, while Giovanni Brown contributed 17 points. The second round takes place on Saturday, October 17th, when Davy Hill faces MNYBC at 7 p.m., followed by Salem against Drummonds at 9 p.m. Now we look to cricket. After a tight encounter in the third ODI against India, West Indies all-rounder Shamar Springer, in a post-match interview, looked back on the narrow defeat.
11: Yeah, I thought that the Indian guys really executed well today in the middle. Like, they kind of stifled us, and it left us with eventually too much runs at the end. Well, we thought the wicket would play a little better. The ball kept a bit lower than we expected. Also, we thought there may be some dew in the second half, but it wasn't really any dew. And as I said, the niche of the wicket was a little low. And as I said, the Indian bowlers used the wicket a lot better than us. Well, definitely is a new challenge. Obviously, my hardest challenge since. Bowling here is pretty tough. It's really it's simple, but still hard. Simple meaning that if you don't execute, you'll hit for six or four. And if you do execute, you'll bowl pretty well. I don't think so. I think that we have great depth in our batting lineup. So, I mean, today wasn't his day. And it was an opportunity for someone else to step up. I mean, we fell short by 14 runs. So, I guess in the middle period and power play, if we had gotten six more runs in either phase, we probably could have gotten over the line. I mean, he's a world-class player. Kudos to him, for sure. But I guess our plan B is to just be as defensive as possible and try to make him get singles and twos rather than boundaries. Nothing too extravagant. It's a huge difference. I mean, sometimes when there's dew, you may not have that much control over it as opposed to the dry ball. So I guess naturally you feel more confident bowling a dry ball than the one with dew. But I mean, it's the nature of the sport, so.
10: Still in cricket, England batter Ollie Pope has pulled out of the draft for the Afghan Premier League. Pope had been due to be the only centrally contracted England player in the running for the inaugural edition of the APL, which is set to take place in the United Arab Emirates later this year. On Monday, when England's latest batch of contracts were confirmed, Director of Cricket Rob Key said he would not play in the APL, but it is legally hard to prevent England players from taking part. In order for any English player to take part in the league, they would require a no-objection certificate from the England and Wales Cricket Board. Meantime, on another note, Cricket Director Key believes Braden Cass can play for England again, despite an ongoing investigation into an incident outside a Derby nightclub in August. The paced bowler has since been charged by the cricket regulator with breaching England and Wales Cricket Board professional conduct rules. The 31-year-old is among 39 players named in England's updated list of contracted players. And finally, in tennis, Alexander Zverev is guaranteed to finish the 2026 season as world number one after Carlos Alcaraz's surprise defeat in the Shanghai Masters. German Zverev was on course to climb above current world number one Yannick Sinner, who has been ruled out for the rest of the year with a knee injury. Alcaraz still had a mathematical chance of stopping Zverev until he was beaten 7-5, 7-6, 7-4 by Belgium's Gisel Bergs in the third round on Monday.
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2: And that was a look at the morning news. 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For ZJB News, James White Jr. wishing you on behalf of the rest of the news team a pleasant and productive day.
13: And with our morning time at 25 minutes moving up on 8 o'clock, we can tell you that today is going to be just about a 30% or low chance of showers. And tonight, partly cloudy with a 30% or low chance of showers. Winds are blowing from the east-southeast at about 7 to 17 miles. Seas are up to about 2 to 5 feet. Sunset today looks like 5:50 p.m. and sunrise tomorrow morning, 6:02 a.m.
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14: 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It's because I shop at

And so with all morning time at 23 minutes now before the hour of 8 o'clock, we have about, I think, 3 death announcements coming your way. Here we go. The death is announced of Ethelyn Sylvia Ryan, also known as Natan, formerly of Victoria Village and Crocus Gages, Montserrat. But she last resided in the Bronx, New York. Ethelyn passed away peacefully on Friday, October 2nd, at the St. Barbara's Hospital. She was 71. A funeral service for the late Ethelyn Sylvia Ryan will be given in a subsequent broadcast. To the bereaved family, we offer our sincere condolences. We wish to announce the passing of Abraham George Yearwood, better known as Hammy. He died peacefully on August 19 at the Golden Years Home. He was 103. Left to mourn his passing, his stepchild, Lloyd Francis, people know him as Oliver, also known as X or Bobo, residing in the UK. Niece Vinal Weeks and her family. Grandniece and confidant, Eileen Skerritt in the UK. Step-grandchildren, Larky Nevis, Xavier in Leicester, Kendra in London, and Lodicia in Wolverhampton. 4 great-grandchildren, Lovicia, Caden, Taylor, and Tayana. Of the Cloth family, Jim, Darren, Tristan, and Andrea Daly. Denzel and the Irish family in Boston, Navita in the UK, Dave Williams in Montserrat, and their extended family, the Thompson family of Cojoed, and cousin Priscilla Wade in the UK. Dear friends, John Skerritt, Ronnie Hickson, John Pond, also known as Punks, Yvette Payne, Stephen Francois, Maggotson, Livingston, Wacky, and Leroy Robinson, all residing in Montserrat, Dora Dyer, Lorraine, Sandra Bufang, and Stephanie Francis, all residing in the UK. Mr. Yearwood was taken care of by Anne Martin, who cared for him to the end, and Mr. Reuben T. Mead, a very trusted friend. Special thanks is extended to the carers and friends of the Golden Years Home. The homegoing service for the late Abraham George Yearwood, affectionately known as Hammy, who last resided at the Golden Years Home, will take place at the St. James Anglican Church in Salem tomorrow, Wednesday, October 14 at 2:30 p.m. Viewing of the body commences at 2 p.m. and interment will be at the churchyard cemetery. 19 minutes before 8. It is with deep sadness that we announce the passing of James Henry KB, also known as Juggy. He peacefully passed away at the age of 87 at the Mount St. John Medical Center in Antigua. He leaves to mourn his 9 children, Venreen, Amelda, Oswald, Verlita, Melissa, Octavia, Esther, Gracelyn and Franklin deceased, sister Annette Wells Dyer residing in the UK, grandchildren and 7 great-great-grandchildren, Jamal, Sherida, Nichelle, Jainai, Shadam, Clarencia, Duval, Chanel, Shireen, Nicole, Oswald Jr. in the UK, Shoya and Maurice Nevis, Sheldon, Shanicia, Kwasi, Chantel, Giselle, Michael, Daquan, and Joshua in the USA. Nieces and nephews including Margaret, Bernadine, Jasmine, Allison and Candace in the UK, Titus and Montserrat, also many grandnieces and grandnephews, too numerous to mention. Close friends and family, Mr. Simon, Joanne George, Esther George, Beverly Hill, the Hill family of Fort Road, Marsha Jackson, Sandy Harvey, Sherry, James Pond, Cash White, the KBs of Corkill, and the entire Stratham's community in Montserrat. James KB, also known as Juggy, will be greatly missed by many. Funeral service for the late James Henry KB, also known as Juggy,
will take place on Thursday coming October 15 at the Barnes Funeral Chapel, St. John's, Antigua, beginning at 2 p.m.

It is with deep regret and sorrow that we, the family of Mrs. Ruth E. Wade, affectionately known as Mom, Grandma, Auntie, Sis Ruth, Ruth Gracie of Miami, Florida, announces that our loved one went home to be with our Savior, Jesus Christ, on October 3rd, 2026. Ruth was 87 years old. Her husband, Ivan Wade, preceded her in death. Ruth leaves to mourn her children, Joycelyn Wade and Joseph Wade, grandson Joseph Wade, granddaughter Nigel Wade, great-grandson Xavier Smith, and great-granddaughter Zena Noor Wade. Sisters Margaret Shiverton and Rhoda Wiltshire in the U.S. and Lydia Ryan in Montserrat. Nieces Denise, Dawn, Desiree, and Lynette. Nephews David, Darren, and Prince Derek, all in the USA, and nieces Daphne Castle and Cynthia Jeannie Williams in Montserrat. Ruth is survived by her brother-in-law, Joseph Matthew, in Canada, Joseph's daughter, Carol Mead, and her family, Lorraine Fenton, all in the U.S., Beresford Chalmers and family in Montserrat, the family of the late Patrick Ryan of Montserrat origin, but who last resided in Trinidad, and many other friends and relatives. The viewing and the funeral service for the late Ruth E. Wade will be held at the Richardson Funeral Home, 4500 Northwest 17th Avenue, Miami, Florida. Viewing on October 14th, 2026 from 3 p.m. to 7 p.m. and the funeral service October 15th, 2026 at 10 a.m. The interment will be held immediately after the funeral service at the Vista Memorial Gardens, 14200 Northwest 57th Avenue, Miami Lakes, Florida. The family says thank you to the doctors and nurses at the Jackson Memorial Hospital who cared for Mrs. Ruth Wade and those who sent messages of bereavement and encouragement to the family.

It is with deep sadness that we announce the passing of Leonard B. H. Greenaway, also known as Len and Koori, formerly of Salem. He passed away on Friday, 11th September 2026, at the age of 79 years. He lives to mourn his sister, Margaret Fagan, better known as Viola Pond in the UK, son, Andrew Fergus, and grandson, Ellis, both residing in the UK, sister-in-law Mary Fagan in the UK, godsister Eileen Skerritt and her family, nieces Melanie Cumberbatch and family in the UK, Gloria Christian and family in Antigua, Victorine Francois, Eunice and Janice Pond in Montserrat, Paulette Wilson, Jennifer, Yvonne and Valerie Fagan and family in the UK, Nurse Listra, Tamara and Tanisha Fagan, Sandra McGovern and family, Jacqueline, Connie, Brethlyn and Janetta West and family, Vera White and 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Friends, Joan and Jean Bright and their families, Marla Mering, John J.D. Williams and family, Wilson Pickett Johnson and family, Carol Osborne and family, Lloyd Bobo Francis, Herman Cupid Francis, Brother Roger Wade, Dave Williams, Denzel and Nevita Irish, Everton Lynch, John Allen also known as Count, Neville Pond and family, Joe West and family, Dr. Carol Truitt, Glanford Kaby, Leroy Shani Hickson and family, Edna Daly and family, George Suki Bramble and family, 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Piper, Alicia Bramble Wade and family, Isilma Riley, Kathleen Davis and family, Alvin Algie Graves and family, Llewellyn Silkert and the Silkert family, Alicia Molly Barzi and family, Michael Thomas, Simeon Martin and the Martin family, Thomas and Adele Riley, Glendora Daly and family, Noreen Braid and family, John and Idris Wilson and family, Fitzroy Buffong, Loretta Joseph and family, Henry Balagan, the Right Honorable Basil Morgan and the Birthday Month crew, Catherine and Sybil Mead, Dora Shakes and Samuel Dyer, Anita Lee, Atlee Irish, Arita Buffong, Stephen Francois, Jessica Sweeney, Mary Finlow and family, Dorothy Castle, Vincent Placid, Eustace Dyer, Ellison Shield, Laura Malone, Ruviona Lindsay, Dahlia Dew in Antigua, Julian and Charlie Brown and family in Antigua, Clarence and Roy Graves, Joan Daly and family, the past staff of the Viewpoint Hotel and MS Osborne Limited, the nurses and maids at the Glendon Hospital that he used to transport over the years, his schoolmates, Drive Time and the Talking Sports program, the entire Salem community. Uncle Len had so many friends and family members, too numerous to mention. We do acknowledge you.
The family would like to thank the response team, the nurses and doctors who worked on Uncle Len during the accident, especially Dr. Benito, Dr. Tiffany Skerritt Fleming, and those who sent condolences and reached out to the family. We acknowledge and appreciate each of you. The funeral service for the late Leonard Greenaway will take place on Saturday, 17th October, starting at 11 a.m. at the St. James Anglican Church in Salem. Transportation will be provided by Pinky's Bus H191 from Lookout to Salem, starting from 10 a.m.

away. I wait for the Lord. My soul waits. And in His word, I hope. It is with deep sadness that the family of Joan Julian Osborne of Cojohead, better known as Joan, announces her passing. She departed this earthly life at Magotson Memorial Home in Braids on Saturday, October 3rd, 2026, at 8:17 in the morning. Joanne was preceded in death by her mother, Mary Osborne, father, Joseph Edwards, and brother, Aubrey Osborne. She is survived by her brothers, James Osborne in the USA, and Eustace Benji Osborne in Montserrat. Nephews, Devon and Orville Osborne, Llewellyn Daly, Eustace Jr. Johnson, Jordan and Shaquan George, all abroad. Nieces, Rochelle, Whitney, Theon, Eustacia, Claricia, Janie Osborne, and Jazelle Luke, all overseas. Grandnieces, Deanna, DeAngeli, and Alia Osborne, Alicia Johnson, Lorraine and Evelyn Daly, Ranaya Martin Osborne, and Agnes and Catalina George, all overseas. Grandnephews, Devon Osborne II, Dion, Darren, Tikaija, Takeem, Orville Jr., and Dejane Osborne, Lovell, Kobe and Jaden Daly, Emerald Ewart, Tishane, Reese, and Lamar Johnson, Omani Martin Osborne, and Jordan Jr. George, all overseas. Sisters-in-law, Helena Osborne, Delia Ann Osborne, and Joycelyn Osborne overseas. Also left to mourn, many other relatives, including Beresford Chalmers and family, Julie Lindsay and family, Barrington Chalmers and family, Charles Stewart and family, Eddie Burke, Josephine Skerritt, John Chalmers, Fred Chalmers, Daryl Chalmers and family, and Eugene Skerritt and family, the Osborne family, Lydia Ryan and family, the Ryan family, Charles Kernan, the Cojohead community and surrounding areas, Dunstan Lindsay and family, the Romeo's family, the Tewitt's family, Bertie Mead and family, Jarrett Gerald and family, Eric Baker and family, and the Bethesda Methodist Church family. Special thanks extended to her carers, Francois Deliska, Georgina Wilkins, Yvonne Getfield, and Rosinta Fenton, the staff at the Social Services Department, the doctors and nurses at the Glendon Hospital, nurses and staff of the Magotson Memorial Home. The family extends heartfelt thanks to Reverend Everald Galbraith, the Methodist Church community, and the Cojohead community for their support during Joanne's time of illness. Special thanks are also extended to James White Jr., Uncle Basil Chambers, Herman Sargent, and other Radio Montserrat ZGB staff, the Montserrat Fire and Ambulance Service, and Mr. Colin Mead. The Thanksgiving service to celebrate the life of the late Joan Julian Osborne, more affectionately known as Joan, will be held at the Bethesda Methodist Church in Cavala Hill on Wednesday, October 21st, 2026 at 2:30 p.m. Interment will be in the churchyard cemetery. Viewing of the body will be from 1:30 p.m. to 2:25 p.m. Peter Yesi White's buses will provide transportation for persons who wish to attend the funeral. Bus H3117 will collect persons from Lookout and surrounding areas, and H4117 from Salem and its environs en route to the church in Cavala Hill, starting at 1:30 p.m. The service will be streamed live via Philomagic Media on its YouTube page. May Joanne's soul rest in perpetual peace with the angels in their celestial home.

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4: Good day, listeners. Welcome to this week's edition of Keeping Well with Diabetes. I am Valerie Lewis Lynch, your presenter, and my focus today is on weight control. Weight control is of utmost importance because both overweight and obesity are risk factors of diabetes. In addition,

0: 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Tip 2. Create a healthy eating environment. 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Create a healthy eating environment. 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Try to avoid eating out of habit, boredom, or for emotional reasons. 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Too much food, healthy or not, leads to weight gain. If it is possible, check your portions with a measuring cup or scale. More importantly, talk to a dietitian about how much food is appropriate for you. Tip 5. Eat foods rich in fiber. Foods that are high in fiber will help to keep you feeling full longer. Some examples of these are whole grain, vegetables, fruits, and legumes. Tip 6. Choose healthy beverages and snacks. It is best to satisfy your thirst with water and not beverages such as sodas, fruit drinks, and alcohol, as these can add unwanted calories. When choosing snacks, fruits and vegetables are the preferred choices. Avoid fried, salty, and sugary snacks. It is best to use snacks in small quantities, as this can help control hunger. And last, but by no means least, build exercise into your day. But check with your doctor or healthcare provider before starting. Exercise is important as it helps muscles use glucose and burn calories. Some examples are brisk walking, at least 30 minutes a day for 5 days a week, gardening, swimming, jogging, cycling, and aerobics. You can also add resistance exercises like weights 3 times a week. In closing, let me remind you that the key to reaching and staying at a healthy weight is to set realistic goals and make lifestyle changes you can live with. If you're overweight, by losing 5 to 10% of your current body weight at a rate of 2 to 4 pounds per month is a healthy goal. Just think of all the benefits you can derive by doing this. Benefits such as improving your blood sugar, blood pressure, and cholesterol, reducing diabetes-related complications such as heart disease and stroke, reducing the need for medication, and finally, improvement in your general well-being and energy levels. Thank you for listening, and do tune in next week for more on diabetes management.
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5: 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Super Blue, bringing his winning vibes to the stage. And from Jamaica, the Billboard Charts reggae superstar, Dwayne Stevenson. 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
5: 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You've got to be there at the event that has set the standard. 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
7: Okay, so it's a busy morning. I told you so, 14 plus the hour of 8 o'clock. We'll now bring to you an address by Lieutenant Colonel Alvin Ryan, and this is on International Day of Disaster Risk Reduction. Here we go.
8: Today, Tuesday, 13th October, we join the rest of the world in observing International Day for Disaster Risk Reduction under the theme, Resilience Starts at Home. This theme reminds us that building a safer Montserrat begins with the choices we make in our homes, the actions we take as individuals and families, and the responsibility we share for protecting our communities. Montserrat is a beautiful island, but we live in a multi-hazard environment. We face hurricanes, floods, and flash floods, landslides, earthquakes, volcanic hazards, bushfires, tsunamis, storm surges, and coastal flooding, among other risks. While we cannot prevent every hazard, we can, however, take steps to reduce our risks and protect lives. Resilience starts not only with how we prepare, but also with how we build. When constructing or renovating our homes, safety must never be compromised to save time or money. Following applicable building requirements, using suitable materials, ensuring good workmanship, and avoiding shortcuts during construction can help our homes better withstand the forces of nature. Homeowners, builders, and contractors all have a responsibility to make safety a priority. Although no building is completely risk-free, safer construction can reduce damage and help protect lives when hurricanes or earthquakes strike. Resilience also means preparing our households for emergencies. Do we have an emergency kit? Does our family know what to do when a warning is issued? Do we know where to seek shelter? Are we prepared for hazards beyond hurricanes, including earthquakes, bushfires, lahars, volcanic hazards, tsunamis, and flash floods? As we continue through the Atlantic hurricane season, let us not become complacent. Preparedness should be practiced throughout the year, not only when a hazard threatens. When families prepare, homes are built more safely, and neighbors look out for one another, we strengthen the resilience of our entire island. To mark this important day, the Disaster Management Coordination Agency, DMCA, will host a special panel discussion on ZJB Radio at 11 a.m. today. Our panelists will discuss what resilience starts at home means for Montserrat and how we can all take practical steps to reduce disaster risk. Three individuals in our community will also receive items in keeping with this year's theme, encouraging preparedness and action at the household level. As we observe International Day for Disaster Risk Reduction, I encourage every resident to take one practical step towards greater safety. Review your household emergency plan. Check your supplies. 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Disaster risk reduction is everyone's responsibility. Resilience starts at home, but its impact reaches across our entire island. Let us work together to build safer homes, prepared families, and a more resilient Montserrat. Remember, be prepared. Stay prepared. It only takes one. Thank you, and have a safe day.
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11: Sometimes we have to ask ourselves, what's using my life? Heard a guy give a lecture one time that says, we are today what we were when. And he was talking about the fact that we, to a great extent, behave, think, react because of some previous experience that we've had. One of the things that we know about life is that it is always changing. Sometimes you're up, sometimes you're down. Sometimes things go real well, and sometimes they don't. Sometimes you're happy, and sometimes you're sad. Now that's that thing called life. And when we begin to understand and know that, accepting that reality that we will never ever have things just on an even keel all the time, that you're gonna have some ups and you're gonna have some downs. But during those down moments, that's where the growth takes place. That's where the work is. See, anybody can feel good when they have their health, their bills are paid, they have happy relationships, business is successful. Anybody could be positive then. Anybody can have a larger vision then. Anybody can have faith under those kinds of circumstances. Am I correct? Yes. See, but the real challenge of growth, mentally, emotionally, and spiritually, comes when you get knocked down. Somebody said that adversity introduces a man to himself or a woman. How you handle it, that's where the growth takes place. When I was facing some challenges, I had a guy say something to me, and I suggest this is one of the first things that you want to do when you're facing a challenge. You want to get unstuck. Evaluate where you are. Look at it. Assess yourself. Assess yourself and assess the situation. What brought you there? What role did you play? Earl Nightingale had a saying I like. He said, all of us are self-made, but only the successful will admit it. What has brought you to this point? What did you learn from it? Are you learning anything? Or are you doing it over and over and over again? Somebody said that insanity is doing the same thing in the same way, expecting a different outcome. Are you going through it or are you growing through it? Are you bigger and better because of it? Because it's not going to leave you until you grow through it. I was going through a major challenge in my life that was wearing me out, that was using me. Well, you see, your mind is, you know, when you go into a service station to get gas, you don't go in there and just start pumping. When you push the lever up, it clears the previous bill. By the same token, if you want to begin to move, you've got to clear your mind of all the unnecessary luggage and baggage that's weighing us down. I couldn't move. I couldn't think about what am I going to do to get out of this situation because I was so concerned about what happened and what he did to me and how bad it was. I was so stuck in that I couldn't even focus on what I should have done. Feeling sorry for myself and angry, and none of that was taking me anywhere. So pretty soon I learned through effort, made a conscious, deliberate, determined effort. I had to let it go. I had to forgive it. Let it go and begin to focus on developing myself. And I say to you, you're going to have people to do things to you. Things are going to happen to you. And the most important thing to do is to harness your will and let it go and move so you can grow, so you can get on with your life. It doesn't matter about what happens to you. What matters is, what are you going to do about it? All of us have experienced some tragedy, and if we haven't, we will. And you can either let it destroy your life or you can build upon it. You can permit it to let it hold you down, or you can decide, I'm not going to let that happen to me. I'm bigger than this. Make a declaration to yourself. Declare all out war that you're going to get out of this rut. I don't care how good you are. I don't care how talented you are. I don't care how much you work on yourself. There are some times when things aren't going to go right. They just are not going to go right. There are times when anything that can happen will happen. Murphy's Law will be knocking at your door. Why? I don't know why. That's called life. And you have to deal with it. Sometimes your life will be in a slump, just like sports. Some of the best shooters can't hit baskets different times in games. They get in a slump. Do they sit on the sideline and say, you know, I just didn't hit a basket today? No, they continue to execute. I suggest to you that if you are facing a challenge, don't stop. Stay busy. Work your plan. Continue to do those things that you know that work for you after you have evaluated yourself in the situation. Continue to move. Stay busy, stay busy, stay busy. Find somebody that you can help so you can forget about you for a moment. See, sometimes the best thing to do is to be. Sometimes you have to just back up and go within yourself. A bow and arrow, you can't take a bow and just push it out an arrow. You just can't push the arrow out. You have to pull it back and then release it. Sometimes you have to back up and go within and pray and meditate and recharge your batteries. Go away, clear your head, and then come back and look at it from a different vantage point. Don't operate while you are under the spell or the effect of what's going on. Next thing is that you've got to activate the thinker in you. Don't allow your emotions to control you. We are emotional, but you want to begin to discipline your emotion. If you don't discipline and contain your emotions, they will use you. Your mind goes on automatic, just like a guard. You know, I loved reading the book called As a Man Thinketh by James Allen. He uses the analogy of the mind being like a garden. You know, weeds don't have to have any encouragement to grow. You don't have to water them. They don't have to get sunshine. They don't have to have fertile ground. They will grow through the cracks of a sidewalk. Am I right? But if you want to grow orchids or roses or any kind of exotic flowers, there are special processes and procedures you must go through. Well, by the same token, you don't have to force yourself or motivate yourself to think negatively, to be depressed, to hate somebody, to want revenge, to want to get back at somebody, to beat yourself up over the head, to feel loaded with guilt. You don't have to make any effort to do that. Your mind is on automatic. It will do that by itself. But if you want to begin to move into your own personal greatness, if you want to begin to really enjoy a happy, successful, healthy life, you've got to be willing to go against the tide. You've got to be willing to harness your will and say, in spite of this, I'm in control here. I'm not going to let this get me down. I'm not going to let this destroy me. I'm coming back. And I'll be stronger and better because of it. You have got to make a declaration that this is what you stand for. You're standing up for your dreams. You're standing up for peace of mind. You're standing up for health. You want it. And you're going to go all out to have it. It's not going to be easy. When you want to change, it's not easy. If it were in fact easy, everybody would do it. But if you're serious, you'll go all out. So yes, I'm going to turn this situation around. I'm not going to sit back and moan and cry over what happened and what went wrong and who did what. I'm going to do something about this situation. The next thing that is important is that expect things to get better for you, because they are. See, life is cyclic. You're not, whatever experience you're having right now, it has not come to stay. It has come to pass. Not to stay, just to pass. It's just going through. The biggest challenge is to know what's happening. This is a part of this thing we call life. This too shall pass. And maintaining perspective, putting it in perspective. The other thing is, take full responsibility for your life. Accept where you are and the responsibility that you're going to take yourself where you want to go. Someone said we have two primary choices in life. We can either accept conditions as they exist, or we can take the responsibility to change them. See, a lot of people want to exempt themselves from taking responsibility. All they want to do is talk about the problem. Every time you see them, they'll tell you their story over and over and over and over again. No, no. You want to take responsibility for your life. I got me here. I can get me out of this. And I'm getting out. I'm not going to be a volunteer victim. George Bernard Shaw said there are two kinds of people in life. You know, he said those that make things happen, those that watch things happen, and those that don't know what happened. And he said the people that get along in this life look around for the circumstances that they want, and if they can't find them, they make them. They create them. So part of beginning to get unstuck, you've got to decide that the behavior pattern that you have adopted doesn't work for you. You've got to change your strategies, and changing your strategy means reinventing your life, recreating you, and you have the power to do that. You can decide that you're going to change, that you're not going to be a wimp. You can decide that you're going to stand up to life. You can decide that I'm going to live each day as if it were my last. You have the power to make that decision. You can decide I'm going to work on myself and develop myself. I'm going to empower me. And all of these things that are happening to me right now, they're just temporary inconveniences. They're not stronger than I am. I'm in charge here.

0: Words of the great Les Brown. Don't be afraid to pick yourself up, huh? Don't be afraid to pick yourself up. You check your morning time, it's 29 down past the hour of our 8 o'clock on this beautiful looking Tuesday morning. Quickly, let me just say that to the general public, you're hereby advised that the office of the Attorney General's chambers will be closed between 10:30 and 11:30 this morning. Management apologizes for any inconvenience. Again, the office of the Attorney General's chambers closed between 10:30 and 11:30 this morning. Again, apologies. Coming up next, we'll bring to you the ECCB financial rates. And so Barbados dollar, 1.35000. 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The euro, 3.01928. 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And Guyana dollar is at 0.01290. 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
4: What's on your mind? What's on my mind, don't you want to know? Well, just in case you missed it, here's some of what transpired during the last show. Well, first and foremost, the Honorable Minister of Agriculture, Housing, Lands, etc., Mr. John P. Osborne, was in the house. So you should have seen me. Broad smile, all ears, quiet like a church mouse. You see, when it comes to the people's business, this man does not play. He brings back a comprehensive report every time he goes away. But before we get to that part, concerns from the fisher folks is where the program did start. Claims that only one set of fishes get help, while others are left hanging in the balance, boil down to who go to meetings and fill out forms are the ones who get assistance. So as the old saying goes, you got to be in it to win it. But the good news was that concerning the fuel, subsidy was approved and will be rolled out shortly. And as far as incentives for those who fish from the shoreline, there is a blanket policy for you to bring in fishing equipment duty-free. Now, concerning development at Little Bay, we need a purpose-built wharf for fishers, is what one caller had to say. Well, we all know Basil's position. He's not playing rounders, and softball cricket is like playing the fool. But when it comes to his passion for the return of hardball cricket, the minister feels as though it should be started in the schools. On the topic of national pride in keeping our little island clean, kudos went out to Mr. Arthur Brooksmead and his daughter Vita for doing their part, both on land and in the seawater. But as one caller said, until fines for littering are handed out, we might as well take a seat and shut we mouth. And from the minister's most recent meeting, he said that Floyd Green of Jamaica has set the bar real high when it comes to agriculture. But we're not scared, because due to our rich volcanic soil and acres upon acres in the unsafe zone are soon to be cleared. Monsert will be on top, for we'll be soon exporting crops. But before the minister ran off to cabinet, he took a moment to congratulate Basil for the Emerald Creative Vibes of New York's award, which he is about to get. One thing can be said, those organizations in the diaspora know how to give Monserrats their flowers before them did. Well, it was my first time sitting in with the minister, and I must say that he did not disappoint. And as the elders would say, something about do the prophets no harm, nor touch those who the Most High anoint. On that note, it's over and out. That was just a little something-something on what the last What's On Your Mind was all about. So until the next time, keeping it authentic, naturally, I am rootically yours, the Sankofa Lady.
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0: Okay, so here we go, man. It's been a busy morning. I've been up to my nose. I've been so busy. Good morning again, everybody. Sankofa, thank you so very much.
1: You're welcome.
0: And how
1: good morning.
0: Yes, to you too. How are you doing today?
1: I'm doing great. Full enjoying the life in the tropics.
0: Nice, nice, nice. And it is another beautiful morning, right?
1: Yes, it is.
0: Good. Let us also say thank you again to Brother Cliff Hickson, to him and his team for their kind sponsorship, you know. And we just want to big them up and say thank you so much. Okay, so we got a little busy morning. We do know that the credit union family, they're into their week of our activities, and we should be hearing quickly from the manager, Brother Paul Maxwell. So let's see if he can call anytime soon, and we'll try to get that out of the way. Then I did mention that our dear sister, the minister, Dr. Bufang, should be in. All right, so telephone line is ringing, and we say a very, very pleasant morning. Good morning to you, sir. Good morning. Mr. Maxwell, you there?
2: Yes, you can hear me?
0: Yes, I can hear you. Yeah, we can hear you loud and clear. A very pleasant morning to you, sir.
2: Yes, top of the morning to you as well.
0: And of course, you know that I've got a sidekick. Her name is the Sankofa lady. You can say good morning to her.
2: Yes, good morning. Good morning.
1: Good morning, Mr. Maxwell. Welcome.
0: Yeah, so Mr. Maxwell, always good talking to you. I know that this week belongs to the Montserrat Credit Union. Yeah, it belongs to the Montserrat Credit Union. And I know that you just want to give us a quick update, give our listeners and, of course, the members of the credit union an update. So go ahead, sir. Talk to us.
2: Yes. Good morning, listeners. Thank you. Thank you very much, Basil. The week actually belongs to the credit union movement worldwide. We are just part of that celebration. 63,000 credit unions in 93 countries. So we're just doing our part here on Montserrat. We started the week with a church service at Church of God of Prophecy. Yesterday and today, we're going to schools because we are instilling that virtue of savings and having financial discipline to the kids. We went to Montserrat Secondary School yesterday, St. Augustine Primary School, and we're going to Bridge Primary School this morning. Wednesday, tomorrow, we have a quiz on the radio, and we're doing giveaways in terms of persons who can answer the questions. Obviously, no one from the credit union or associated with the credit union can participate in the quiz, but you're going to have fun trying to answer the questions. Thursday is International Credit Union Day, which is celebrated worldwide, and there's going to be an address on ZJB by our president, Ms. Loretta Silcott. And then on Friday, on Thursday as well, Basil, we have an open day so members can come, sit, talk to us, get the blood pressure check. We're going to have some eats and drinks. And a photographer as well to take, you know, pictures and so on of staff interacting with members on that open day. Friday we're having another quiz, and everyone is wearing their T-shirts on Friday. And then Saturday we have a dinner where we are awarding 6 longstanding staff members and a stalwart in the community, Mr. Roosevelt Gemmett, who has made a significant contribution to the local credit union movement. All right.
0: Yeah, sounds good. And a little bird picked me and told me that you're having a big event on Saturday night as well.
2: Yes. Yeah. Well, the event on Saturday night is actually to really celebrate the 6 staff. I'm Mr. German at Western House, and you know we have Miss Yvonne who's celebrating 38 years of service with us. Miss Karen Moore, who's celebrating 34 years. It's Mary Short, who celebrated 31 years. Maria Perkins, Mayan Perkins, 27 years.
0: Wow.
2: Fremanda, 19 years. And Dal Halloran, 18 years. So we have a number of pillars who really, if not for their contribution, St. Patrick's would not be at the stage where it is at today. Let me also say that next Friday, which is going to be a day off for school kids, we're having our holiday, our Junior Savers Day, where children can come in and put their savings down because we're planning to rejuvenate, and you're going to be seeing a lot more of us in the community, especially in the schools for the kids, because we want to rejuvenate that school savings program, that savings program that we would have had some years ago. So that's next Friday, where the kids will be home. But yes, saluting those persons, as you said, Brother Basil, who have given a significant contribution as employees of the Credit Union, and certainly also to Mr. Roosevelt Gemmon, who gave as a volunteer, but certainly as a past president and so on of many committees for many years, really, really strengthening the Credit Union and bringing us to this point where we will be celebrating 70 years next year, 2027. Okay.
0: It's remarkable. It's remarkable. What do you want to say to the members of the credit union?
2: Well, for sure. For me, I would like to thank them for their support. I would like to honestly, from the bottom of my heart, give them my sincere appreciation and commitment as the new general manager that I will do my best to move the credit union forward. One of the things that they would have seen over the last three weeks is that we would have just completed our first survey. So we're kind of trying to get in touch with what members are saying. One of the things we're realizing is that they're saying we need to have some type of ATM service, and we ordered the ATM, and so that should be here hopefully sometime in December. So that is a service that you can look forward to certainly at the turn of the new year, if not December. But you know how shipping is, so we are waiting to see if it can get here in December. So I really thank the members for their continued support. Thank the members for their input in the survey. Whether it was, because all comments are constructive, and we thank them for the information that they gave us. And once the results are out, we're going to put them out, and we're going to have meetings with the members. And just to thank them for that honesty and the support over the years.
0: Indeed. Sankofa, anything that you want to mention?
1: Yes. Mm-hmm. I'm really impressed that they are instilling financial discipline in the children, going into the schools and teaching them about saving and investing, because investing in our children is one of the greatest investments that we can make.
2: For sure. For sure.
0: Okay.
2: And oftentimes, Basil, we start life, and no one teaches us about money. So when we start to work, we don't have a concept of saving. We don't have a concept of how do we borrow responsibly. We don't have a concept of investing. So, you see, at the same time, this is, FIM month, and ECCB has just launched their retail bond, because they're saying not enough people in the OECS, in the Further Caribbean, Barbados, Trinidad, very few people actually look at investing. Nearly $800. So it's really a blessing for us to push in this thing and get out to the kids, because that's where we're gonna change the outlook of people in terms of how they manage their money.
0: Indeed, indeed, indeed. Well, Mr. Maxwell, we just want to say thank you so much for chatting with us this morning. Again, congratulations to the congratulations to the credit union family, and you guys are doing a fabulous job. And here's to a great week. Here's to a great week.
2: Thank you, sir. Thank you very much. Thank you.
0: All right.
2: Thank you, listeners. Okay. Take care.
0: All right. God bless.
2: Okay.

0: Is there something on your mind? Well, now is the time to let it be known. Call 491-7227, 491-9064, or WhatsApp us on 496-2885. 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
1: Okay, so again, we just want to say thank you so much to Mr. Paul Maxwell, and again to the our staff there, the credit union. Good morning, and to every member of the Mozart Credit Union. Here's to a great week. There you go. Caller, good morning. This is JB Radio. Good morning.
2: Good morning, Mr. Chambers.
1: Good morning, sir.
2: How are you?
1: Everything's well. How are you keeping?
2: Well, not bad. Give thanks to life.
1: Okay.
2: I have a phrase. I said these days, once you could eat, you're rich. You know what I mean? Once you could eat, you're rich, right?
1: Yeah.
2: So that's my phrase, yeah. Hope everybody's doing well as well. It's been a while.
1: All right.
2: Been a while since I've actually called into the station, yeah.
1: All right. So go ahead.
2: So good morning. Yes, good morning. Good morning to all the listeners. Good morning to the citizens of Montserrat. As a young man, I used to watch a program. The program was called Gilligan Island. It was themed and it was based on a shipwreck, you know, a boat that actually got washed up on an island, and the crew had to actually fend for themselves. Let me turn this morning and let me say a pleasant good morning to the Governor H.E. Cross. Good morning, Governor. Hope everything is well with you and, you know. So it was brought to my attention. So yesterday I was out and about, and I had a call from a concerned citizen in Trinidad. So I answered the phone, and the person spoke to me, and they said that they are concerned about the crew, the ferry, the crew of the ferry that is actually docked in Port Little Bay. So I asked them, what exactly do you really want me to say and to put out this morning? They're saying that the crew is having a bit of difficulty as far as their wages is concerned. Yes, you know, they're getting something to eat. They mentioned that the person that is actually on the ground in Montserrat, I don't know if it's the agent or the manager, they didn't actually give me the person's name. In fact, is actually trying their best. But human beings have to eat, and they have to live, and they have to coexist. So I'm calling on the governor this morning as somebody who is in charge of the immigration affairs. It has, as I said, has come to my attention that these men, in fact, want to actually leave the island. So I'm calling on the governor to find out what is actually their immigration status, and if possible, to help them out of the country with a ticket. So that is just my 2 cents this morning. And I hope it works out well for the guys on the ferry. God bless Montserrat. And take care, brother. Have a good day. Goodbye.
1: Goodbye. All right. Guess what? We've got a beautiful lady.
3: What?
1: On the other side. Let me see if I can pull up a mic for her. Honorable. Are you there? Are you there? Are you there? Are you there?
4: Good morning, Basil.
1: Good morning. Good morning. How are you doing today? How are you doing?
4: Doing great.
1: Thank you. Yeah, I'm listening. I'm paying full attention. And I know that you are also paying attention. Listen, there are some things that I hear on the What's On Your Mind program that I've never heard before, or I don't even know about. So sometimes I have to listen attentively because I'm getting news. Mm-hmm. You know, I didn't even realize that all of this is happening in the background. And I really wanted to know, you know, what does that have to do with Montserrat? Right. You know,
4: if me personally, I've learned how to mind my own business.
1: There you go, there you go. I don't know. That's another story. A very pleasant morning to you.
4: And to you and to Sankofa lady, good morning.
1: Yeah. Have you all met before?
4: Yeah.
1: Okay, good. Well, that's a stupid question. I know that you're both rootically inclined, you know?
4: Exactly.
1: Minister's great to see you.
4: She's also sort of a person that I look up to just in her sort of general composure, her attire, just her, you know, womanness. I think she's a beautiful, very sensible Montserratian woman who holds our culture and heritage at heart. So it's lovely to see.
1: Yep.
4: Good thanks.
1: All right. So folks, the Honorable Ladies N, and of course, you know, telephone lines are open. You can be a part of the conversation. If you have anything to ask the minister, you can also do so. Let's take this call. Caller, good morning. You're live. ZGB Radio. Good morning.
5: You know, telephone lines are open. You can be a part of the conversation if you have.
1: Hello, caller. Caller.
6: Hello. Good morning.
1: Yeah, turn your radio down, please.
6: Okay. 1 second.
5: Yeah. ZGB Radio. Good morning. You know, telephone lines are open. You can be a part of the conversation if you.
6: Caller. Yeah.
1: Caller. Good morning. Hello.
6: Okay. Hi.
1: Yes, I've got the Honorable Minister on. I don't know if you want to address her, but you got 3 minutes to do what you got to do.
6: Man, I don't like to be rushed and so forth. So.
1: No. Partner, it's not about being rushed. I have the Honorable Minister as my guest this morning.
6: Yes.
1: Right. So I'm saying that to you. When you tell me you don't like to be rushed, I don't understand what you're saying. I'm not rushing you.
6: Let's not go any further with that. Yeah. Okay. Good morning to you and good morning to your guests and good morning to the Honorable Minister. Two things, morning man, one general, one specific. At death, our balance sheet comes into focus. Were you a giver, were you a taker, or someone who just sucked up in order to make up? I tend to watch closely the balance sheets of Montserratians, right? Because Montserrat means something to me. In my mind, Montserrat belongs to me, CG, not any and anybody. A Montserrat cannot grow without genuine givers. People who sacrifice for others in whatever capacity. And we must put self on the shelf. And I have no time for pretenders and sounding good jokers, because pretense and people development do not mix. And generally, in my view, the balance sheets of Montserratians are not fit for purpose. They're ugly from a garbage factory. And especially from those who got the best out of society. And that goes for the many who now live. Are we being led or have we been led astray? You say. And I have been reflecting on the life of the late Reggie Fireheart Lewis, a humble and simple man from Cork Hill, who had great social impact. And his balance sheet, in my view, was healthy because he served with a sense of humanity. And he gave his best to his family. He was an honest-to-goodness man, a generational citizen. And he was my friend for that reason, once in a lifetime. And at his funeral ceremony, I listened closely to Mr. Siddiqui. He implied that fire lived by the earth, respected the earth, used nature to gain favor, and smartly nurtured nature, leaving nature better. Now, Siddiqui told of an instance in which he heard Fireheart having a loud monologue, not a dialogue, with his avocado tree. It was hilarious stuff. One that was not bearing for ages, and Fire was there loudly begging the tree, bear for me, bear plenty, flood me. Drop avocado down on me head and kill me dead. The avocado tree responded season after season because the tree felt his human energy, his kindness, and his intention, and his sincerity. And in his own way, his contribution was more than the sum of his parts. And not a soul could have asked for more. I say, R.I.P., rest in peace, Reggie. And condolences to your family. And, of course, Lady Molly. That's me this morning, man. Thanks for your time.
1: Thank you, too. Thank you. Yeah, the great Fireheart, man. You're well known from Cork Hill, you know? Mm-hmm. And he's been around, you know, but he's gone to be with the ancestors. And, yep, it's a road that all of us must take. Minister, I don't know. Of course, you might have heard, and I do think that you heard, and maybe you wanted to make just a quick comment before we get into serious business. Dr. Gary Swanson, you know, it was so unfortunate, you know, that he's passed, and we send our condolences to his wife, our own doctor, Dr. Sonia Mead, and of course the girls, you know. Doc, it's quite painful, isn't it?
4: It is extremely painful. Mm-hmm. Condolences to the family. Also condolences to the family of Fireheart and to his daughter Punchy. You know, it's a joy to see members of our community, you know, exemplifying what we'd like to see with the management of our elderly. You know, she looked after her father until the very end. Very well done. I'm sure she doesn't too fancy being called out on local radio, but a beautiful, beautiful example of love and care for a relative. I think that's the difficult thing for me as a physician on a small island, and for other physicians or healthcare workers, that you know everybody so personally. It is a very painful feeling when people pass away. Can I just say hello to my sister Yvonne in in Canada? You know, mm-hmm. She's likely sitting there listening keenly because mm-hmm. her brother and her sister are on. So good morning, my sister. I hope you're having a wonderful day. Mm-hmm. What do you want to talk about, Baz?
1: Okay, so do
4: good
1: we have
4: news
1: some?
4: In all areas for me.
1: Yeah, okay, we got some stuff. Stay with us, right? We'll pick up from about 9. We got about 3 minutes. Let's just try and get rid of these messages that we got. You have any?
7: Yes.
1: Okay,
7: yes.
1: So go right ahead.
7: Mm-hmm. Good morning. It's been on my mind since last week. Well, a couple of years ago, someone told me that below the PWD department, the public or the port authority could or should have been there because that area is big and water is calmer. So now think of putting the fishes there. Moving right along. Good morning, Basil and the Honorable Lady. I am so glad to see that the Seabourn Venture anchored at Little Bay, the first tourist boat for this season. The sea was good, but I'm looking for the day that those ships can dock at Port Little Bay alongside the jetty, like those days back in Plymouth. Okay, now someone else is asking, when completed and in operation, what do you think the utilities bill from the new hospital would look like? The fact that a village as populated has no leadership team to address issues concerning the village, I think it says a lot overall. Is the disclaimer still active? Okay, what else do we have here? Somebody's saying, tell that guy to keep the eye off my balance sheet. Guess they're speaking to Mr. Gerald. Okay, Basil, Sankofa lady, howdy. How are you doing this morning? Good morning to the Honorable Minister. I would like to ask the Honorable Minister if what she said about the person that went to the school with a machete to see the teacher, what did the Department of Education and the police do about it? Thank you.
1: That's it? Mm-hmm. Okay, so good. All right, so Minister, we're going to take a short break. We'll come right back to you.
0: Is there something on your mind? Well, now is the time to let it be known. Call 491-7227, 491-9064, or WhatsApp us on 496-2885. 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

0: Yeah, so inside our The Flow Hour, we say good morning to the entire Flow family. And of course, I'm Basil. I've got the Sankofa lady with me. And of course, my sister, Honorable Dr. Ingrid Bufung, is here as well. There is something circulating. I think that you sent that to me this morning, Doc. Can you just go through that for us? Let's know exactly what's happening here.
1: All right. So pleased to announce that our Tech Park initiative has begun.
0: Have you seen it?
1: So our post went out this morning from the Ministry of Education. Learn a trade, build Montserrat. You can register at the community college to be part of a technical and vocational program. Registration ends on the 18th of October. And you can do 16th of October, carpentry, air conditioning, plumbing, crop production, building construction, electricity and electronics, garment manufacturing and culinary arts. So this is for students and for, you know, persons who are in their post-secondary spaces, for grown-ups as well. So we're hoping to focus some of the school tech ones on the school compound, but obviously with use of the college as well. And then adult education will take place at the college. This is United Alliance's initiative promoted by our premier to the college. This is United Alliance's initiative promoted by our premier to ensure that we're making our students fit for

0: Arts Initiative for so long, you know, and, you know, sometimes you run out of belief, but it is here, it has begun.
1: Mm-hmm. And I'm seeing that you're also looking for teachers, or let's say for practitioners,
0: yep.
1: People who can teach in these areas.
0: Yes. Mm-hmm. So it is my hope that the TechVoc program will, it is the plan that as early as primary education, there will be some TechVoc initiatives in secondary and at the college level. So we will need persons with varying degrees of experience, hopefully our most experienced, to train our students. We also want to get to the point of training our trainers to become certified trainers that can teach at the National Vocational Qualification, at the Caribbean Vocational Qualification level, which is the CVQ level that the CXC promotes and heads. So just regional acceptance of your of the certificates that you obtain here. But also the talk in the region is to ensure that all persons training in the Caribbean can have sort of standardized training so that they are perfectly acceptable no matter what island they decide to work on. So we're growing our own, but if persons want to work elsewhere, these qualifications will help you as well.
1: Indeed. Let's take this call. Caller, good morning, you are.
2: Good morning.
1: Good morning, sir. Morning, Dad.
0: Good morning.
2: Good morning, Minister.
0: Good morning.
2: Good morning, thank you for leading.
3: Blessed morning, to you.
2: Minister, as I hear you mention the question of technical training, my mind goes immediately back to all technical colleges we had in Plymouth. And the question comes to you is why did we never reestablish a technical college, technical school over on this side? There's such a huge need for it. You've just outlined it there. Clearly, we do need to have a college, a school,
0: yep,
2: to teach these skills.
0: So I think
2: another matter. Go on. I'm watching the completion of our new hospital. It's coming on so rapidly. And I'm looking a little forward, maybe for the next year or whenever it's completion. And I'm wondering, what facilities are we going to have in it? In particular, Minister, there's a particular interest in dialysis. I have a very dear friend of mine. I'm smiling here. He's up in the UK. And he's dying to come back home. Matter of fact, I hear him talking a scheme. I talked to him the other day to say, that's ignorance. So I was coming down and going to cross to Antigua 3 days a week for dialysis. It shows the need for the service here on Montserrat. And I trust, I'm not asking you to say now, but I do hope that.
1: I think we lost him. We lost you. Your last words there.
2: We'll be happy to come back home if they can really get the service here on Montserrat.
1: Okay, that's his mic drop. Okay, Doc, talk to us.
0: Right. So to deal with the tech rock question, so absolutely. But post volcanic eruptions, a lot of things faded away. The beauty of the Montserrat Community College is that it acts as both a academic and a tech box arm. And obviously for a couple of decades they've been focusing on the tech box, on the academic arm, not because of lack of will, but obviously funding and getting everything organized. So we're very pleased in education to say that all of our TechVoc funding is going to the Montserrat Community College. So they can return to becoming a center of excellence for technical and vocational studies. So it is the college that will be reaching down to the secondary level and primary level to institute programs for these students, but, you know, to really big up themselves and become a space where students and adults in our communities can access TechVoc programs. My only beef there was that I was hoping to include ocean science and some swimming in some of our TechVoc initiatives, especially for the students at primary and lower secondary level. But this was excluded. But regionally and internationally, ocean science and

0: and with swimming, because it's so essential for some of the marine-based courses are included. So maybe we can include that in the future in an after-school type program. Well, there's one coming up that we're hoping to put some focus on many things on, and perhaps we'll get it into there. But certainly I'm excited that we will be able to grow our own plumbers and electricians. We will do wonders in terms of crop production, etc. So very, very happy for that. And I think it's, you know, on Montserrat, we lamenting becomes part of what we do. We have to, unfortunately, we have had to look back over the decades and feel sorry for ourselves over the things that we are lost, that we have lost. But I think part of the theme of United Alliance is to move on from that sadness and that regret, and to push forward with productivity and positivity. So I'm very pleased that Mr. Wilson will have something to be proud of, and that the wounds of watching the technical arm of the college disappear will be healed through the work of this program, through the hard work of the students and the teachers and the ministry, and that our communities will flourish and our students will flourish. Students who study technical vocational subjects, you know, more often than not, they go on to make much more money than people in academic streams. No academic streams, we go and take on a job and work for this set amount of pay. And whereas in TechVoc, there's a lot of money to be made. So I'm very, very, very, very grateful, very thankful, and extremely optimistic. In terms of the new hospital, again, you know, we heard recently that, you know, persons are not hearing enough about the new hospital. When will it open, et cetera, et cetera.
1: Doc, wait, just hold on 1 second. I don't want you to go there as yet. Mm-hmm. I just wanted quickly to just come back to Learn a Trade, Build Montserrat. Mm-hmm. And I'm seeing here that registration ends on Friday coming, right? October 16th?
0: Friday coming.
1: Yeah,
0: I know it's a bit short. I would love to see it extended, I'll chat with the college and see what can be done. So it means that I've got to get this message out in 48 hours to every child on Montserrat.
1: And adults as well.
0: And I had a conversation with one of our persons in education yesterday, who was, you know, saddened by the fact that, you know, only a small percentage of our graduates are going to the Montserrat Community College. Mm-hmm. And I think part of the problem might be maybe subjects offered, or maybe the subjects which they did not obtain at CXC level, because obviously there are entry requirements for particular subjects. But I think to me, you know, I said to him then, you know, a solution is coming up. And here it is. So it is short notice. We're trying to rush this program to get it started. We want to start immediately. I think that's the problem with a rushed registration date. So I apologize for this, but yeah, I think it's amazing. It is. Mm-hmm. It is all of our dreams come true.
1: And I like the what's on offer. Yes. Carpentry, culinary air conditioning, arts, plumbing, crop production, building construction, electricity and electronics, garment manufacturing. Wow. Yeah. And culinary arts. Mm-hmm. Yes, beautiful. I like it.
0: Yes, a full comprehensive program. I'm extremely excited about this. And I know our students will as well.
1: Indeed.
0: So to the students who have just graduated, who you've not signed up with the community college, you want to work, but you struggle to find work, I pray that you will find yourself gainfully occupied at the Montserrat Community College, doing some programs which most definitely will contribute to your betterment in the future, your ability to earn a living, support a family, and to become proud of yourself.
1: Mm-hmm. So let's. Did you want to come in here, Sankofa? Is there anything that came in for Doc?
2: Yes, yep. Someone is saying good morning to Basil and Sankofa Lady and to the Honorable Doctor. What are the plans for the schools as it relates to AI, and are you going to incorporate it into the curriculum or not?
0: Yep, so the subject of digitalizing education and the use of AI in education, it creates a discomfort for many persons. And perhaps would take a couple hours on a radio program, thrashing it out with education experts and the public. I think the one lesson learned is to tread cautiously. So we have IT policy for education that almost reached cabinet but needs a bit of tweaking. And what I've specifically asked for is some clear definitions of the extent to which we are going to digitalize some classes. And, you know, some words about the use of AI. So obviously it is a way of, from my point of view, it is a way of accessing a wealth of information quickly that is referenced. So it's obviously very useful for exploring topics, learning new information. And there are other uses as well in terms of summarizing your own information, but it's so important to make sure that it does not replace learning, does not replace critical thinking. So it is a useful adjunct to some persons in learning, useful in learning and in teaching, but we need to have some clear definitions of to the extent to which it can be used. So obviously there are the dangers of over-reliance on artificial intelligence, and we definitely do not want to end up with the experiences that some countries have had. So we are treading with caution, but definitely it has a place in education, but with controls, with regulations.
1: Indeed, yes. Thank you for that. Yes thank you for
2: indeed. Mm-hmm. Now someone else is saying, good morning, Uncle Baz and Sankofa. Question for the good minister. Is the college education free or is there a charge for students?
0: You know, I cannot answer that question. If it was from my point of view, obviously it would be absolutely free, but I'll have to clarify that with the team. If it is not free, it's not going to be expensive. We're talking about giving an opportunity to persons who, you know, may not have opportunities themselves. So I can answer that at a later date, but a good question.
2: Okay.
1: Anything from the minister? Okay. Minister, let's now shift to the hospital. I think that you were onto something. Go ahead, please.
0: Yeah. So again, when the volcano erupted 31 plus years ago, a new hospital had just been built with more beds than we had at the time and with new equipment of that time. And the staff of the hospital did not even get to move into it, had to move north because of the threat of the volcano. And the disappointment of 30 years of waiting for a new hospital to be built. There was a 2014 situation with a hospital project that left some persons feeling very sad that progress, which was expected, did not happen. But now finally, you know, 31 years post-event, we are rebuilding. And I think when it initially started, you know, nobody believed that it could, you know, even isn't signing the contract, the team felt excited, but still nobody really believed until we actually saw it towering up in front of behind the present hospital. And we have just seen it become larger and better defined. And I think now we believe we are building a new hospital. So the hospital project funding involved the construction of a hospital and not necessarily equipment for the hospital. So the team has had to work on that and has done, you know, wonders in making money miraculously appear for our equipment needs for the hospital. In terms of new services, again, that is an uncomfortable topic, but something we can just deal with, just being clear and honest. We are continuing what we have in a new expensive air-conditioned build. We have been working on improving standards in healthcare through various means, not necessarily through plans to have specific new initiatives such as dialysis yet in the new hospital. So it is our desire, and it has gone in as two new spend requests, but the funding that we are waiting for does not include dialysis, but this does not mean that we're not getting it. Before I talk about dialysis, I want to talk about some of the ways in which the health team has been working on improving healthcare on Montserrat. So obviously it's to, your overall aim is going to be to reduce death rates, reduce disability, have persons living happier and healthier lives. So when you are healthy, you feel better and thus you're happier, you're less worried. So we have improved access to healthcare through mobile medical care, through a medical van that's now going into communities to have persons access care. What I want to do is to make sure that there is always a doctor on the van, that persons can access the electronic system, that the van may carry a few medications, that persons who have not been able to reach for lab investigations or an ECG can have care done on the van. And this will result in improving control of our chronic non-communicable diseases, diabetes, hypertension, and there are loads of complications, which are kidney disease, heart disease, circulatory issues, stroke. So the idea is that by taking healthcare to the people and improving access and improving control, you'll have less people who will end up with kidney disease, stroke, et cetera, et cetera. The other thing that we have done is to improve what we're doing in terms of emergency care. So improving access to better emergency care. And I mentioned last week in Parliament that we have finally received approval for not only the emergency medicine consultant, but also two extra doctors who are going to be contributing to the workforce at the hospital to make sure that we have 24-hour doctor care. We have, because this is essential, through hiring this consultant, we'll be ensuring that our clinicians are adhering to guidelines and protocols that are, you know, on par with what's accepted internationally. And as a colony for me, this is the guidelines of the Royal College of Emergency Medicine. We have also sorted out Medivac through the work of our premier with a Medivac solution with Martinique and Guadeloupe. So if somebody does have a medical emergency that we does end up with a massive stroke or a heart attack, that we can get them to you know, primary intervention in quick time to save their life and to, you know, reverse the problem. So we're hoping to tackle issues in that way. We also are working on our early cancer diagnosis strategy. You know, how are we going to reduce the prevalence of cancer on the island, and how are we going to make sure that we're actually treating these cancers as they come in so our persons can live healthier lives? We're working on policies for other things like our non-communicable disease policy. And there are links with other ministries such as agriculture, for example. You know, the Minister of Agriculture is excited about including words in his policies in agriculture that, you know, really make us as a country own up to the fact that we must improve access to healthy food on the island, because it's only with eating healthy food off the land that we are actually going to reduce the incidence and prevalence of cancer on the island. Our health promotion team, you know, has a huge part to play in making sure that persons are eating this healthy food even when it's available, and to make sure that persons are exercising. And education, I think, has a massive part to play, because we've got to be instilling these ideas of healthy eating and exercise into our student population. Having said all of that, people are still going to get uncontrolled diabetes, hypertension, elevated cholesterol, are still going to be at risk of strokes, heart attacks, are still going to go into kidney failure, are still going to end up with circulatory compromise in the lower limbs. So we've got to be prepared to have a hospital that can deal with all of these things.
1: Doc, let me come in here and, you know, have a little chat here. I recall the last time that we spoke, I think that yourself and the Honorable Premier and some other folks went to, is it Guadeloupe or Martinique you went?
0: Both.
1: Mm. All right. So, you had some discussions there. Can you just take us back to these discussions and tell us exactly where we at now, where we are?
0: Okay, well, Baz, I've been a want-to-be politician for, you know, 12 years now, and the week spent in Guadeloupe and Martinique with the Premier and the health team was politically, you know, undoubtedly the best week of my life as a politician, because Martinique and Guadeloupe hold so many of our solutions in healthcare. We traveled first to Martinique, where we visited the equivalent of the premier of Martinique, and within an hour, you know, agreements had been made for Montserrat to pay Martinique upfront for the cost of care of persons from Montserrat in their medical emergency to ensure that they would always say yes and to ensure that our patients could get there quickly without a messy situation, without time delays and, you know, without having an extremely high cost of travel. So that was sorted quite quickly. But that came after many, many months of work of the Premier's team led by Blondel, parallel within the health team. Our permanent secretary, Mrs. Alexander Smith, was working hard on an MOU with Guadeloupe. After leaving Martinique, we went to Guadeloupe, where the same thing was done. The difference is Guadeloupe is trying to move into their new hospital, which is a 600 million euro hospital with helipad and all the specialties known to mankind. So it's such a solution. And in a medical emergency, if somebody is having a heart attack, plain and simple, going tomorrow doesn't help you. Going 3 days from now doesn't help you. You've got to go now. So it's stabilize and send within 4 hours. So Martinique and Guadeloupe offer us that opportunity. It takes an hour and a half to get to Martinique. It takes 30 minutes to get to Guadeloupe. One of our problems has been night flying. So obviously from 6 p.m. to 6 a.m., we are trapped on an island. The aircraft in Martinique offers a solution for that because it is capable. So we're going through the process of trying to formalize an agreement for the use of that aircraft if there is a dire medical emergency at night requiring that a patient be sent across island. So they're sent off island to a tertiary facility for an intervention. So this automatically makes it so much safer to live here. One of the airlines that are obviously going to be involved in our Medivacs is Fly Montserrat, which, you know, has really done great work with us over the years in getting patients off island. I love the idea of a helicopter, though, because the two hospitals, the hospital in Martinique and in Guadeloupe, they have a helipad. So I'd love to see us take off from Montserrat and literally land on a hospital in 30 minutes. And emergencies can happen at any point, any day of the week. And it is extremely important that we are preparing ourselves to respond quickly and efficiently when that medical emergency happens. So I'm extremely proud of the health team. I'm extremely grateful to the Premier and his team for what has been sorted out. It's really going to make a huge difference going forward.
1: And is there a timeline when you think that things will be, you know, will come on stream?
0: Well, for Martinique, they've already come on stream.
1: Oh.
0: The Premier specifically said while there, he said, so if we have somebody with an emergency tomorrow, can we call you? They said yes.
1: Wow, amazing.
0: You know? Mm-hmm. So this is a definite solution.
1: I liked it when you said a little while ago that it made you feel like a politician, that trip. You know, maybe can you just break that down? I want to smile a little bit. Break that down for me.
0: The Premier said he'd never seen me smile so much in my life. I honestly, my face started to hurt from smiling while in both hospitals. Yeah, we did tours of the facilities on both islands, and it was just incredible. You know, Martinique and Guadeloupe are France. They are not colonies. They are France. So when you step into that country, the standards of healthcare are aligned with the mainland. I would like to see us, you know, do that. So I know we're a British overseas territory. We're not necessarily Britain, but I'd love to see our standards of care align with the standards of care in the UK. And I know many people grumble about the United Kingdom and the National Health Service. The problem with the National Health Service is overcrowding. It's not the lack of guidelines, protocols, equipment, specialists. The National Health Service is incredible, but everybody wants to live in the UK and everybody wants to access it. So overcrowding is a big deal. So there's significant problems with congestion and waiting time. But if you look at the guidelines and protocols that are followed by UK health services, they're pretty fantastic. So I'm excited about getting to that point. You know, really am not so keen on being a politician as such, and I don't want to stay in this for too long. I'd love to be gone in 3 years' time, but certainly in the period in which I am here, I would love to see us, you know, make definite steps in, major steps in that direction. And one of the things that we really need to do in order to maintain the progress as a team is to have everything documented in terms of the policy framework for the government of Montserrat. And certainly inside health and education, the teams are working hard on the policies that define the work that they do. And I think through this, we'll be able to have long-term impact. I'm also, you know, very much into succession planning. I sat at the opening of the youth parliament and saw these young people give some pretty incredible speeches about why they were there, you know, how they felt about their country and what they wanted to change. And I would love to see them getting involved at this level, because the future of Montserrat, you know, depends on us all. And we cannot forget the young people. The future of Montserrat is heavily dependent on how we inspire and empower our young budding politicians to, you know, one day man the country adequately with the right values in place, and with the right spirit as well.
1: Mm-hmm. Let me ask you this question though, Doc. Can you give us an honest opinion on the healthcare in Montserrat and where we are at this point? Of course, we have this brand new hospital now being built. There's a lot of excitement about it. There's a lot of talk about it, you know, and we all can't wait for when it's done. And of course, you know, what I like is that people are getting passionate about it as well. They've already started to name it.
0: hope we don't get into the naming on this program. There are 60 names on a list down in the Ministry of Health that the team is going through. I
1: have my own feelings on it, you know.
0: Ultimately, it'll be a cabinet decision.
1: Yeah, but I have my own feelings on it. And for me, you know, for me, Basil, personally, I think that we, you know, there's always not a name, not like a person's name that is attached to a hospital. I've never seen in many places, maybe one or two places, right? But I would like to see that, like the inside, the wards,
0: yes,
1: you know.
0: Named after specific.
1: Yes, you know. You walk into the Dr. Ingrid Buffong area. I don't know.
0: Honorable Cranston, last week in Parliament was, I can't remember the exact name he mentioned, but I was agreeing with him in that you want to name it something sort of a little bit generic so that people who have not been named in that, you know, in the name don't feel that their contribution is any less. But certainly the name obviously most mentioned is Dr. Lowell Lewis. And I've discussed it with him. You know, he doesn't feel like he needs the hospital named after him. He's just happy we're getting a hospital. I like the Montserrat National General Hospital, something pretty basic. Mm-hmm. And then you can have a ward named after, you know, Lowell Lewis Surgical Suite. Early on when I got into, when we had just gotten in and the hospital project was just starting, somebody had mentioned, oh, you need to name it after the crown. You know, when the crown changed to King Charles, somebody said, oh, name it the King Charles Hospital, because then you will be more likely to access funding and it will have to be maintained at a standard. But obviously there would be public outcry if we dare to, despite the fact that, you know, 60% of our, a lot of our budget is from the UK and, you know, the project itself is funded by the FCDO. You know, nobody wanted to, you know, no members of the public have suggested that as a name. For me, I'm incredibly passionate about emergency care, because at the end of the day, you know, at the point of are you going to die or not, you end up in the emergency department, and what we do there is really important. I don't mind calling it the Royal King Charles III emergency room if it means that it will be decked out with the best equipment, the best staff, and we'll be forced to adhere to the best standards.
1: Okay. So maybe we can try a long shot and see how it goes. He might be so excited that he sends everything that we need.
0: Well, you never know. I'm going to try a thing with the team and see what happens. But certainly the plan for the naming is the committee that has been put together on naming is going to look at the names. They're going to do a shortlist that's going to be presented to the cabinet. The cabinet will then decide. I think no one person wants to take responsibility or blame for naming it a name that people don't approve of. But certainly, I'd love to see the words national in it, and obviously Montserrat, and it is a general hospital. Yeah. So,
1: Let's take this call. Caller, thank you for waiting. Go ahead, please.
3: My name calling. Here's a simple matter. And I don't know whether the present hospital has air cool beds. But I could recall some years ago, bed sores was a matter of plaguing us. Matter of fact, I saw a horrible sight of don't even want to think about it now. Where you're seeing the bone structure flesh eating away, and you're seeing bones in the person's in the patient's back. Oh my God. I hope that you, at least in the new hospital, you have air cooled beds. Very simple matter.
0: Can I answer his dialysis question
1: please,
0: first?
1: Please. Yeah. And after that, I've got something else on dialysis that just popped in. So go ahead.
0: Okay. Firstly, just to say, he sort of wanted to know earlier what the new services were, and even without going into dialysis yet, what we are hoping as a team is that the quality of care and the adherence to guidelines, the standards of care, how we value our work, that we are all going into this new hospital with the intent to make it a center of excellence. I cannot specifically quote the words of our CMO recently, but she said a wonderful thing relating to that you know, we are hoping that as we go forward, that things will improve in terms of the care that we're providing to the people of Montserrat, just as a natural progress that we're moving into this new unit. So there are multiple surgical suites in the unit. There's quite a massive emergency department. You know, there are many wards. There's extra space for expansion. Staffing of this huge unit obviously is going to be a problem. So we've asked for additional staff. And somebody had messaged into Sankofa Lady about the electricity bill for the new hospital. Yes, it's going to be pretty massive because it's an air-conditioned hospital that does not have its own natural power source yet. So it is going to be expensive to run, but it's the price for progress at the moment. But obviously green energy is a thing, and we're hoping that as we move forward that we can figure that aspect of it out. And our premier is very excited about using geothermal energy in the future to run the country. So I'm looking forward to that as well. Do you want to go into dialysis, or do you want to ask your other question and we can put them together?
1: Okay, so here comes something else, Doc. Someone is asking, ask Dr. Bufeng if her ministry can do something about educating us on the why, who, when, where, etc. about dialysis.
0: Okay.
1: Are you with me, Doc?
0: Yeah.
1: It's
0: such a huge topic for me, and it's emotional for me as well.
1: It is a question.
0: So 20% of our population is diabetic, and you know, close to 50% are hypertensive. Some of them don't actually know it. Diabetes and hypertension are their primary cause for end-stage kidney disease worldwide, including on our island. There is a gene called APOL1, which Black Caribbean populations have somewhere between 20 to 60% of the population have this gene. And what this means is that if they develop a condition which contributes to kidney disease, that gene will make the kidney disease worse and they're more likely to progress to end-stage kidney disease. On Montserrat, the access to primary health care is free, and many of the medications for control of diabetes and high blood pressure are free. The health promotion unit tries its best to encourage people and educate people on how to prevent diabetes and hypertension, how to control them. The diabetes unit has its role that it's played as well. Yet it is a problem. We have benefited recently from several months of the intermittent presence of a UK-based nephrologist who's run some kidney disease clinics, and a protocol has been put in place for how we're managing patients with kidney disease. So it's very important that we prevent kidney disease from happening, but once you start seeing it happening, that you put things in place for the patient to slow the progress to end-stage disease. At end-stage disease, persons in kidney failure need to be placed on dialysis, and obviously Montserrat does not have a dialysis program yet. Most persons who develop end-stage disease go off to the UK. Some persons who can access healthcare in the US will go off to the US. And there are some persons in the region who are on dialysis. The Ministry of Health, over the first year of United Alliance being in office, had agreed to a dialysis program. So it is the wish of persons in the health team to have dialysis available on Montserrat, but the problem was funding. Exactly a year ago today, we were ready with a proposal that could be signed by Montserrat to dialyze 10 patients per year, which sounds small, but we can start small. And to dialyze the 10 patients per year was going to cost us $600,000 EC dollars, which is nothing, because this program included the equipment, the staff, the reagents, the consultant cover. And then if you had a person who ended up in kidney failure rapidly through, you know, sudden illness, sometimes critically ill patients will develop multi-organ dysfunction, including kidney failure. So if a person was critically ill, we could have access to emergency dialysis for them. Unfortunately, the proposal wasn't supported by the wider team because there were other priorities at the time. So we've sent it through as part of another new spend request going through into this next budget cycle. And we're hoping that it gets approved next year in our talks with the FCDO in the budget support meetings in January, February of 2027, which would mean if funding became available by April, we would be able to go ahead with the program. There are a couple of other programs that we are able to access for dialysis, and obviously we'd have to follow all the procurement rules in choosing the one that was best for Montserrat in terms of price, you know, what it included. If you look at us as a territory that's responsible for the healthcare of our people, then dialysis has to be one of the things that we provide. My own father traveled to the UK in 2024. Sadly, just as we won the election, my dad came home to, he went to the UK unwell, came home to vote, and then returned to the UK and started dialysis in the UK. So he receives dialysis 3 times a week at a hospital in Oxford. They pick him up in the dialysis bus, take him to dialysis. They feed the patients, dialyze them, and then the bus takes them back home. And the program is awesome, and I'm so happy for it, but he wants to come home. You know, they're comfortable, they're fine, but he wants to come home. He's a Montserratian. I know other Montserratians who have refused dialysis in the UK and have decided to go home. I know persons in the UK on dialysis who are relatively young, would love to be on Montserrat, continuing to contribute to the economy. The thing is, I think we sort of perceive dialysis, because it's for end-stage kidney disease, we perceive these patients as being so unwell. They're not. If it is that you require dialysis, if you go in for your dialysis 3 times a week, outside of that period, you're up and about and you're absolutely fine. So my dad is a well man. We could have that program here. So I am hoping that as we go forward that we will be able to have it. If you look at cost. So my parents have finally agreed to come home for a holiday. So they're going to come home in December for 3 weeks. I took their check to SVG Airlines last week for $17,000 plus, just to cover flights back and forth to Antigua. for my dad to receive dialysis.
1: Well,
0: all right.
1: That's amazing.
0: He's 85 years old. Mm. It's busy season. We're not going to send him alone. So it's him and somebody, you know, me and my nephew, you know, we're alternating going to Antigua with him. And that does not include the cost of dialysis. So you're talking about $450 per session in Antigua for dialysis. So this is, not including your flights to get home as an elderly month's ration. You're talking about spending, you know, $30,000-$40,000 at the end of this just because you're a 85-year-old month's ration who wants to come home. I know, one of our persons in the U.S. who, you know, last year she was like, Ingrid, I just want my mom to come home just one more time. She's on dialysis. Mm.
1: Yeah, stay on the line, Doc. We've got some people who maybe want to come in. Carla, thank you so much for waiting.
4: Good morning, family, and good morning to your co-host
1: good morning.
4: The Honorable Dr. Ingrid Bufung. I do want to engage this morning on what I would refer to as the vital function of student performance data. Good morning, everyone. When we talk about the education system, it is easy to get lost in policies, frameworks, and budgets. But at its core, education is about human progress. And the only way to accurately measure, guide, and protect that progress is through clean, accessible student performance data. Data is not just a collection of numbers on a spreadsheet. It is a diagnostic tool, a roadmap, and a mirror. Today, I want to outline why timely performance metrics such as literacy rates, math proficiency, and standardized testing trends serve an indispensable function for every single stakeholder in our educational ecosystem. Let us look first at the front lines of education, our classrooms and our homes. For teacher practitioners and instructional coaches, performance data is the baseline for everything they do. Without it, they're flying blind. Teachers use this data to inform daily instructional planning and refine their teaching methodologies. More importantly, it allows them to identify learning gaps early and prioritize immediate interventions for students who are falling behind. When a coach or a teacher has access to year-over-year proficiency data, they can target their support with surgical precision, ensuring no child slips through the cracks. For families, this data means empowerment. Transparency in student performance allows parents to make informed, critical decisions about their children's schooling. It bridges the gap between home and school, giving families the objective insights they need to advocate for their children and supporting learning at home. But the vital function of this data extends far beyond the classroom walls. It stretches all the way to our legislature and our legislators. For legislators and policymakers, student performance data is the ultimate tool for accountability. Lawmakers are tasked with allocating public funds and designing systemic reforms. They cannot effectively distribute resources based on guesswork or anecdotes. They need standard, multi-year trend lines to see which programs are yielding results, where equity gaps are widening, and where public resources are performing at their best. Data ensures that policy is driven by reality, not ideology. When a ministry or department of education delays or withholding this data, it doesn't just create an administrative bottleneck. It stalls student intervention. It leaves parents in the dark and cripples systemic accountability. While resource constraints are a reality in any public entity, protecting the flow of this standard data is a core function of governance. By working collaboratively to streamline data access, we can ensure that teachers can teach effectively, families can choose wisely, and leaders can govern responsibly. Our students cannot wait for the data they need today. The question would become, could the Honorable Minister of Education commit to ensuring that student performance data of our scholars on Montserrat is available to all stakeholders, unequivocally available so that parents, legislators, and teacher practitioners can support the development of our learners. Thank you, family. Have a good day.
1: Thank you, too. Thank you. Thank you. Minister, quickly, if you just wanted to make a short comment.
0: Just to thank the team for getting better and better at collecting data for the ministry. And I'd love to chat further with the caller offline about what we're doing in education. He's been part of our Education Connects team, cares a lot about Montserrat. So I'm hoping that we can try to work with him.
1: Okay, good. Okay, Sankofa, we got some stuff that maybe we can read quickly.
2: Yes, before
1: we get to get down to the bottom of the hour. So, Minister, stay with us. Yeah, go ahead.
2: Okay. Finally, we have a health minister that is effective. Proud of you. Well done. Then, good morning, panel. Thank you for the discussion. I was wondering how long after the completion of the new hospital building work would be available, we actually get to use the services and building facilities. Okay, someone else is saying, good morning, Basil and Ms. Bufang, just a question. Does anyone know if the hospital will have a helipad at the top, like most modern hospitals, which will be easier for medevac, just looking at international standards?
1: Okay, so you can come in there quickly. Do you know if there'll be a helipad attached?
0: Yeah, that's a question out of my own heart,
1: okay.
0: Basil.
1: Mm-hmm.
0: That was, I think, my first question on looking at the new hospital project. So obviously we came in to a design that had already been accepted, and it was simply to say who was going to get the job to build it, and we didn't want to interfere with the process and make adjustments at that point. So the answer is no, it was not designed with a helipad. I had several conversations as to whether or not the parking lot in front of the emergency department could be transformed magically into a helipad in a dire emergency, and it was seen as a possibility. But there's also the idea that, you know, we're in such close proximity to the airport.
1: Mm-hmm.
0: But still, from my point of view, that has caused delays in the past.
1: Yes.
0: Just the fact that you've got to get the patient into the ambulance,
1: yes,
0: get them down there, mm-hmm, and, you know, wait around for processes. One suggestion was that an entrance to the airstrip be secured, but made from at the back of the hospital to down on the airstrip itself. So we're exploring all possibilities, but yes, I would have loved to for there to be a helipad on the roof, and I'd still love to for there to be a helipad in the parking lot, because sometimes there is simply no time to waste with a patient. Time is life.
1: True. All right, Sanko, for carry on.
0: Well, there was another question.
1: Yeah, which one?
0: Prior to that, what was it?
1: She's trying to find it.
2: Okay, so that was the helicopter at the top. They were asking if after the completion of the new hospital building work, would it be actually, when would we get to use the services and building facilities?
0: Yeah, that's another great question. So obviously it's not going to be built and then bang, we're in. So we're looking at a phased approach to the opening, a phased approach to moving in different sections of Glendon into this new hospital. A manager, a person who... A community liaison officer, sorry, that's the word, has been hired to deal with some of the dialogue with persons. One of the complaints was that people were not hearing enough about exactly that question, you know, when are we going to actually move into it? What the community liaison officer is planning to do is arrange several programs, sort of monthly programs, where people can call in with questions and we can talk about, you know, the stage of progress, and how we're going to move into it. Mm-hmm. So I think for like the emergency department, even though the hospital is going to be completed in April, for the emergency department, we're going to move in July. I still call it we, like I like I work there, but I'm so very excited about that, Basil. Mm-hmm. Words cannot cannot express.
1: I know.
0: So the answer is phased approach. There will be radio programs. I was even talking to a PS Alexander Smith yesterday, if we could try and poach in on your program, get that team to come in once a month onto your program, because you know, it's the one that most people listen to, and it's a forum for people calling in anyway. So we're going to come and beg you soon.
1: Sounds like a plan. Carry on, Sonko. Yes. Mm-hmm.
2: Good morning to the Honorable Minister, mm-hmm. a lovely woman. Love her, doing a great job. She has a passion for sports. She takes care of my health issues. My name for the new hospital is the Munsrat National Health Center.
1: There you go.
2: Okay, now someone is saying or asking, would the electricity grid be able to carry the extra load for the new hospital?
0: I think the answer is yes.
2: Okay.
1: Okay.
2: Okay, moving right along. The National Aliogana General Hospital, that's another suggested name. Good morning, Sir Basil and Sankofa, the Honorable Bufang. What is the procedure for the emergency treatment for menstruations who need to be sent to the UK? Dr. Bufang, thank you for your information in relation to costs. This is eye-opening for the people to understand this.
0: So it depends on what is meant by emergency treatment. So the quota referral process, we're allowed to, through this process, we're allowed to send 10 people to the UK per year. If a year passes and we haven't sent 10, we can still, you know, get those numbers added to the following year. It is the expectation of that program that if you're having an emergency medical problem, that you're going to have it sorted in a closer territory. So it's obviously not for heart attacks and strokes. It's not for your major trauma patients. But if you have a cardiac problem and you've got a couple of months of waiting, if you have a cancer of something, if you have a significant problem, but you're not going to become worse by not getting it sorted within the next 2 months, then the quota referral is a possibility. So the clinician who sees the patient should refer the patient to the chief medical officer, who uses the report to dialogue with the health team that is closest to the address that that person wants to use in the United Kingdom. And it takes several weeks of dialogue before a yes is given and the person can be accepted on the program. If a patient is unable to afford the cost of travel to the UK, then sometimes assistance is given for that. If the person is on social welfare, the social welfare department is able to continue their social welfare payments for 3 months after that. Unfortunately, there is not a proper connection with social services on Montserrat with that in the UK, so you don't automatically go on to social welfare in the UK. You know, you've got to go through the process of applying for it if you're going to be there for any length of time. But the quota referral system works to an extent. We have recently had some concerns by one health professional and some members of the public about supporting services in the UK, about the ease of, you know, transition into accessing care in the UK. And we're working with a couple of teams to both assess what's properly going on through an audit and to ensure that support can be provided to persons on the other side. For emergency treatment, usually patients are obviously dealt with at the Glendon Hospital by the physicians, who will then recommend that they travel off island for emergency care, and the team will then liaise with the preferred provider and have the person sent across to that territory in a hurry.
1: Okay, thank you so very much, Doc. You know, it's amazing how quickly time flies, especially. And you know, the thing about it, I could sit here and listen to you all day, right? all day. And
0: headphones are a little bit muffly, so when I'm speaking, I'm hearing this odd echo. So it's been a bit of a weird experience on this side. Plus, with you now being in this other studio,
1: yes,
0: I haven't even seen Basil's face for the moment.
1: For real, for
0: real. Okay, there he is. He looks well. I can see Sankofa leaning.
1: Yeah, because usually Sankofa would be sitting together and doing our thing, you know.
0: And sometimes you can, you, when you look at him, you can tell if he's bored of what you're saying. He's talking for too long.
1: No, it's all, it's gone. It's all, always good to see you, Doc. And I'm happy that you're happy. Yeah?
0: I'm very happy.
1: Yes, but, I'm happy that you're happy.
0: But also, Basil, the mood of Montserrat, I find sometimes a little disturbing that people are not as happy as they should be on this island, which is so beautiful.
1: Exactly.
0: For me, you know, happiness is a decision. I like to say that happiness comes when your reality and your expectations meet. So it's important to strive for, you know, personal progress or progress in the workplace, but you must be comfortable with your present reality. You must accept your present reality. And if you also focus on the positive things that are happening in your life, if you focus on your blessings and not on the things that you don't have or the things that you don't have yet, you will definitely feel a great joy from within. So I am very happy right now. I am happy for the things that are going well. And I guess I'm strengthening myself for the various battles that lie ahead, professionally and personally.
1: Yeah.
0: So yeah.
1: Yeah, I like it. Well, Sankofa, just to let everyone know that I'll be missing the next three programs.
0: Oh yes.
1: Yes, you'll be with Lenny. So Thursday you have Lenny, and you'll have him twice next week.
0: Tell us about your award, Basil.
1: I can't tell you about it. I don't know about it. When I get it, then I can speak on it. But I'm on my way to the U.S. to get some love and, you know, some appreciation. So I want to thank the folks in New York who've invited me to be there, and are also given my brother Victor Lewis as well.
0: Nice.
1: Our sister Molly, Molly Wint Bazi, she too, and I think someone else is also being awarded. So, Dr. Brenda Osborne.
0: Okay. Yes, I look forward to the fancy New York pictures and the fancy clothes.
1: Of course, and you know me.
0: They know how to do
1: you
0: it.
1: Know,
0: well.
1: You know that. So, Doc, again, thank you. Always a pleasure having you. And as we get deep into the season, we can talk again. You know, you did mention that there's a group that you're putting together that wants to come and chat. We'll speak about all of that when I get back. Huh?
0: Yep.
1: All right. Final word from you.
0: Day, both of you.
1: Final word from you.
0: Just encouraging Montashans to stay healthy, to please make sure that you're getting regular exercise. I've seen some extra people out on the road exercising. I guess they know the festival is coming up. Keep exercising. Adhere to a healthy diet. Try to eat off the land wherever possible. And be good to each other, because mental health is important. There's no point in us being horrible to each other unnecessarily. Let's spread love, not hate.
1: Indeed. Thank you so much.
0: Bye-bye.
1: Good luck to you as well. Mm-hmm. And folks, I've got to go. Thank you so much. I'm with you tomorrow morning, Wednesday, with and for the ladies. In the meantime, JGP, he's around. He's up next after the BBC's World News. And don't forget, continue to be thankful, continue to be safe, and continue to be blessed. Sankofa?
2: Give thanks. And thank you so much to the good doctor, Montserrat's sweetheart. I especially enjoy when you guys are here in the studio, because, you know, what's on people's mind, you're able to directly speak to it. So until Thursday, I send you love, light, peace, and blessings. Keeping it authentic, naturally, I am rootically yours, the Sankofa lady.

0: because if this had happened just a few nautical miles to the west, Article 5 of the NATO treaty could have been triggered. It defines an armed attack on one member state as an attack on all. 11 crew members are missing in rough seas from the cargo ships, while others have been rescued. 12 crew died last week in a previous drone attack off Bulgaria.
1: The head of Britain's domestic security agency, MI5, has said it's devoting more resources to countering state threats than during the Cold War. In his annual threat assessment speech, Ken McCallum said Russia was currently Britain's main aggressor. He added that MI5 had caught terrorists seeking to exploit AI and warned of the need to stay ahead of emerging threats, such as new bioweapons developed with the help of AI.
2: Just as the benefits of AI are real, so are the national security risks. Today, AI is already supercharging the cybersecurity contest between attackers and defenders. It can produce propaganda and radicalizing material tailored to the individual. We've caught terrorists seeking to exploit AI to improve their reconnaissance and attack methodologies, with AI-enabled drones adding a new twist.
1: He warned that...
2: Improve their reconnaissance and attack methodologies, with AI-enabled drones adding a new twist.
1: He warned that Moscow and other foreign adversaries

0: Kagame said it was a proud moment for more than 100 million F1 fans across the continent.
1: Sports is a great equalizer, but you have to be intentional about delivering this promise. Rwanda is happy and excited to be part of a journey that will change how Africa is perceived in the world of sports.
0: Activists have previously accused Mr. Kagame of investing in sport to distract from his government's human rights record. World News from the BBC. Police in Germany say a security alert that saw flights at Nuremberg Airport temporarily suspended was due to a hijacking code having been transmitted from the cockpit of an incoming flight. Corendon Airlines, which was operating the flight from Corfu, said it believed the signal had been sent because of a technical malfunction. The flight landed safely. The BBC says the Taliban government in Afghanistan has suspended the transmission of the broadcaster's content across FM radio. In a statement, the BBC said it was working with the authorities to address the situation. Jacob Evans has more details.
2: The BBC offers independent news in 45 languages across the world. It's a crucial outlet for people seeking impartial information away from the control of their government. Afghanistan is a prime example. With services mainly in Pashto and Dari, as well as English, the BBC reaches around 5.5 million people in Afghanistan, more than a fifth of the population. This announcement is the latest move by the Taliban government to suppress independent media. According to Reporters Without Borders, Afghanistan ranks 175th out of 180 countries for media freedom, with the Taliban exercising total control and journalists facing suppression and even torture.
0: Syrian government officials have visited the ancient city of Palmyra to assess the potential for turning the military airport there into a civilian one, primarily to cater for tourism. Palmyra was once a major visitor attraction, but more recently faced the risk of destruction when it was captured by the Islamic State group during the civil war. Netflix has announced it's secured the exclusive broadcasting rights in Spain and Andorra for the next Men's Football World Cup. It's the first time the subscription-based service will show games from the tournament as it looks to venture into more live sports coverage. Spain are the defending champions and are co-hosting the tournament alongside Portugal and Morocco in 2030. That's the latest BBC News.
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You're balling from this side. Oh my goodness. Take it easy, BC. Since it's Tuesday, you know what that meant, right? Yeah, it meant that we had What's In Your Mind. Sankofa Lady was also in. And now it's me, JGP. Right here on ZJB, we got the 10-10 mark. 10 minutes after 10 o'clock already, people. My goodness. Felt like hearing some originals and remakes as we cruise. Tuesday.

They got a big sound. That's a group called Big Mountain. And they're doing Peter Frampton's Baby, I Love Your Way. Yeah, that's the remake, and where it is, this is the original. As done by Peter Frampton, Baby, I Love Your Way.

0: just cruising out into the Tuesday, 13th, right? Yes, it is, 13th of October, in the year of our Lord, 2026. Whatever it is you have on today, give thanks, all right? Because we're the ones here.
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1: Hello, I am Brenda Daly, president of Helping Hands for Glendon. 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

My name is Bomani and I'm 10 years old. I love vehicles, even my bike. I can name any vehicle I see. That's how much I love them. But I also live with diabetes. It's frustrating sometimes, especially when I want to eat something and my mom says I shouldn't. But it's okay. My diabetes does not define me. I'm doing great and you can too. So manage your condition. Stay healthy.

0: The hurricane season is upon us, and preparations should have begun to secure our homes. However, we often neglect our immediate surroundings that include trees. Trees are valuable, but during a storm, they can cause property damage or serious injury. Now is the time to inspect your trees and remove overhanging branches that can damage buildings. Call Montserrat Utilities Limited to clear branches from utility lines. Prune unusually long branches and other branches that are causing the tree to look unbalanced. Dispose of pruned branches properly so that they do not become projectiles in a storm. This message was brought to you by the Department of Environment and CJB Radio.
1: Okay, we got our time just about 22 minutes after 10 o'clock this morning. A busy, busy day again. We're getting close to the halfway mark, right? Today's the 13th, and 30 days hath September, April, June. Listen, fill in the blanks, all right? Fill in the blanks for me. What else do I have for you? I'm trying to get some information on as well, so let's see if we can work that out. In terms of, hold on, let's see if we can get that on for you. In terms of, where is it? Western Union. In terms of Western Union, today is Tuesday, so we have Western Union, and the schedule for today, they'll be open from 1 o'clock until 5, from 1 until 5 today, so they'll be open. All right, so that's Western Union, open from 1 until 5 today. This schedule goes right down until Friday coming, which will be Friday. So Friday coming, and tomorrow, Wednesday, 1 until 5, Thursday, 1 until 5, and Friday, 1 until 5 in the afternoon. All right? So that's how it is. What else do I have for you? I'm trying to get some things on. Got to give you the information. Coming up at around 10:30, we'll be chatting with some folks right here on ZJB Radio. So we invite you to stay with us. Stay tuned, okay?
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You know, I'm kind of wondering. I'm wondering. That's UB40. They actually got the name from an unemployment benefit form, and they came up with UB40, doing Neil Diamond's Red Red Wine. And I'm thinking, did Neil Diamond ever think about, hey, his song being done like this? And UB40, a group out of the UK, and they've made their names by doing over other people's songs, referred to as covers. And we invite you to stay with us right here on ZJB Radio. There's going to be an exciting event that's going to be upcoming. Coming up. Right here in the beautiful Emerald Isle. And coming in just a little bit, we'll be having some folks in. They'll be giving us some information as to that event that's going to be happening. All right? So stay with us right here on ZJB Radio. Spread the frequencies around at 95.5, 88.3 FM. Online at www.zjbradio.com. So you can catch us. Wait, some monkey pack his bag or something. Hello to the folks in the United Kingdom. Nice having you on. Already it's afternoon for you. And according to what they're telling me, JGP is starting to feel nippy. You know, if Uncle Leonard Cooey was around, he would have called me and said, boy, where you get that? I just talked to some people and they say, yeah, boy, kind of feel nippy for you. Yes. His homegoing ceremony coming up this Saturday over in Salem, all right? So today I felt like hearing some of the originals and some of the cover versions. That's UB40 doing Red Red Wine their way. And then the original goes like this. Here we go. Listen carefully. Here we go. Ready? Okay. Take it away.

tell you. Hey, somebody said, JGP, that's when the men used to sing sweetly. Is there a difference between singing sweetly or sweetly singing?

Okay, sounds beautiful, doesn't it? That's Neil Diamond and the original rendition of Red Red Wine. Catching it right here on ZJB Radio. And like I said, here, stay with us, because we got to link up with some exciting folks. They'll be giving us some information about an upcoming event that's going to be taking place right here in the beautiful Emerald Isle.

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Still to come, there's going to be an exciting event, like I've been telling you earlier, the 2026 National Agricultural Exhibition. Permanent Secretary, Mrs. Daphne Castle, she is in, and she's got quite an experienced and knowledgeable panel with her today, and they'll be giving us some information about this big event coming up right here on Montserrat, so we invite you to stay tuned.

0: at the Little Bay Market. Don't miss it.
1: Okay, thank you, host. Flashback to December 2016. I am Daphne Castle, Permanent Secretary in the Ministry of Agriculture, Lands, Housing, Environment, Youth Affairs, and Sports. And in the studio this morning are...
2: the Director of Agricultural Services, Dr. Selvin Maloney. Good morning, everyone.
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1: Good morning again, listeners of the ZGB Radio. And we're here to inform that this December, let's celebrate local and support local. We're asking you to get ready for the Agricultural Exhibition and Grand Market Day. This will be a celebration of our farmers, fishers, agro-processors, and everyone making a contribution to our food system. So beyond an exhibition, the Department of Agriculture, it's our intention to create opportunities. This is where we'd want to connect our producers and stakeholders, showcase local agricultural products, and strengthen farming and fishing to put more local food on our tables. It is our mantra, stay healthy, all of our citizens and residents eating local products. And this is where the chairperson of the planning, the exhibition committee, our principal agricultural officer, Mr. Melvin Lindsay, will start sharing with you some pertinent information on the exhibition.
3: Right. Good morning again. Right. For this year, we recently launched our agriculture transformation strategy. So as a little bit of, wetting of our feet, we decided to launch our 2026 National Agricultural Exhibition. Now, the theme for this year is transforming agriculture, rebuilding Montserrat, innovation, sustainability, and food security. Now, this theme basically reflects around the department's vision to transform Montserrat agricultural sector by increasing our local food production, promoting food security and sustainability, and basically encouraging the use or more use of modern technology and climate smart farming practices to adapt to the ever-changing climate conditions. Our slogan is our soil, our food, our future, which ties straight back into our theme. The exhibition is carded for 3 days, running from the 9th to the 11th of December. That's just before the kickoff of our, just at the beginning, let's call it that way, of our Christmas festival. And this would be at the Little Bay Public Market and the environs. So we'll be utilizing that whole block, the parking lot, the market compounds. And this is basically just to showcase our farmers, our producers, all those persons who contribute to our food, the food that we eat, our local production. Now, basically, our objectives is showcasing achievements. So over years, we have our farmers who basically have strived, especially through this year. We had a dry season running from sometime February, down until about September. And it really showed the resilience when you can actually still go and find local produce. So what we're trying to do now is, showcase what the farmers contribute to our daily livelihoods.
1: And so you would have seen recently in the calendar, so refer to the festival calendar to save these dates. And as we continue to share more information with you, the Director of Agriculture will outline the emphasis of the exhibition and also elaborate on some of the sections in this exhibition.
2: Good morning again, everyone. So, we always in the Department of Agriculture pushing our farmers to do better and to continue feeding the country and, of course, reducing our importation bill. And whereas we may have a tendency in this country to criticize, negatively criticize, I should say, and pull down, we also want to strive to highlight the ones that are doing good. So this is what the exhibition really does. It showcases the farmers that are producing, it encourages the ones that are not producing, and it allows the department to show its appreciation to everyone that's trying, every farmer that's trying. So when we look at exhibitions, you know, they're a lot of work, and they're far in between. If you look at when we had the last one, it was quite some years back. I guess most persons won't even remember when we had the last exhibition. But we are striving to do better. So we are thinking that we could possibly have this maybe every few years and have some consistency in it. So this exhibition is going to cover wide range from horticulture, we're going to have fruits, agro-processed products, local liquors and beverages, ornamentals, livestock competition, production systems, market stall competitions, and school and community production systems. Whereas we have such a wide panel here, I will just pick two sections to speak about. So we will look at the livestock competition. Of course, everybody knows that my former position was the chief vetting officer, so this would have a little bit of a sweet taste for me. So we, under the competition, on livestock section, we will have a cattle section, which will have a bull, whether it's a heifer or a cow, a bull and a heifer or a cow. And then you'll have sheep, ram and ewe. First prize for the cattle will be 300, second 250, third 200, ram 200, first second 150, third 100. And we go down to doe, and we have buck, those are for the goats. We have sow and boar for pigs, rabbits we'll be doing in pairs, ducks in pairs, and then you'll have a display of a dozen eggs for the egg producers. Under the production systems, we would have hoop house. This is a sheltered production system, backyard gardens, pig systems, broiler systems, layer systems, open field, quarter acre, whether it's a single crop or a mixed crop, and niche agriculture production systems such as apiculture, which is bees, and aquaculture. All of these, their first price is 500, second price is 350, and the third price is 250. Now, the judging for these will be done in the field. So we will, when you have registered and we know who is participating in the competition, we will let you know when we'll be coming out in the field to do the judging. And what we are hoping for is for the, under the livestock competition section, that the first, second, and third place would be displayed that day at the exhibition. It may not be possible for some of the categories, let's just say the cattle, but we're hoping to have all the others there at the exhibition. We will have a section for the animals. You can come out and look at the first, second, and third place. And of course, the agriculture production systems, what we are planning to do is to have photographs of these systems and have a area where they can be displayed on the screen. So you can see either just the winners, or we may see all the persons that were in the competition. So maybe you yourself, after you've looked at them, you can say, well, okay, the agriculture department did a fair judging on this one. Or you may have said, okay, you know, this person may have gotten first, or it was a close judging, or maybe next year I will be the one to be the first place in this competition. So this is where we are with our exhibition. It's going to be done by the market, the public market. It's going to take up the entire compound, so we'll be in the parking lot, and we'll be behind the market, we'll be in the market, we'll be on the side of the market. So it will be quite a festive area for those few days. I think that basically covers my section.
1: Indeed, and so we'll move on to classes, Mrs. Farrell, relating to agro-processed products, liqueurs, and beverages.
5: Okay, good morning, everyone. Thank you, Mrs. Castle. For Section C, we have the agro-processed products, and for this category, we have five main areas that we are looking at in terms of what we our farmers are producing and things that we know our agro-producers are supplying us with. So we have cassava meal, and that would be 2 packs for display of 1/2-pound sizes. However your package is, you would have 2 half-pound packs being displayed. For the cassava bread, 3 cassava bread. And for jams and jellies, you'd have jam or jelly, and you'd have 2 bottles or 2 pound size jars, 2 1-pound size jars, or that's 380 ml volume contents. Confectionaries, that's your cheeses, fudges, dried fruits, sorrel cheeses, candied fruit, that variety of sweets or fruit leathers, you would have no less than 3 pieces, but no more than 6 pieces in that display for your confectionaries. And we're looking at hot sauces because some persons are doing a lot of peppers. So we're looking at hot sauces locally made, and 2 standard size 150 ml bottles would be on display. For section D, we're looking at all liquors and beverages. And across the board, we would be looking at 3 bottles each. I know that persons have them in varied sizes, so we are not going to stipulate, because if you have a gift size and a regular size, and that's your product, we would want you to display that also. So we're not going to stipulate on the sizes, but 3 bottles only for the display. We're looking at wines, punches, liqueurs, and we have an exciting section there, says exotic beverages. So we're looking at you taking your avocados that are in season and making punches or whatever that you choose to come up with. And you would have 3 bottles of that, or whatever other breadfruit or whatever other produce you choose to use. And we'd incorporate those in our exhibition. So just to run over, section D is your wines and liqueurs, your beverages. So we have wines, punches, liqueurs, and that exciting number 4 is exotic beverages. That's for you to create whatever lovely drink or punch that you decide for the general public to come out and taste us, see your creativity. Thank you.
1: Right, you're welcome. And so we move on to one of the larger sections, crop horticulture, followed by fruits. Chairperson Lindsay, would you take us through that, those two sections?
3: All right. So for the crop horticulture, we have 17 categories or areas. We have lettuce. You'll be displayed as 3 heads, cucumber, 3 within that pack, tomatoes, 6, sorrel, 1 pound, sweet pepper, 6, seasoned pepper, 12, a basket of herbs, which is 3 types. So 3 types of herbs would compile that exhibit. Eggplants, 6, brassicas, and that's your cabbages, your kales, all that which falls within that brassica grouping. You have 3 heads. Sweet potato, 5 heads. Green bananas, 1 hand. Plantain, 1 hand. Breadfruit, 3. A whole pumpkin. Cassava, 3 roots. Then we have 2 other categories which fall underneath it. And if you notice, we have some relatively small numbers. That's because, you know, we'll be a little bit short on space, so we're trying to compile. We have a vegetable display where it would be 3 types of vegetables and a collection of root crops. So 3 types. And that is basically to kind of tickle your creativity. So come out, showcase, and exhibit. In terms of section B, which covers fruit, we have papaya, 1. So bring your biggest, your best. Pineapple, 1. Watermelon, 1. Dragon fruit, groups of 3. And then we have another grouping, which is basket of fruits. 2 or more types. So again, be creative and put your best foot forward.
1: Okay. Okay. And on December 11th for the Grand Market Day, this is where we'd want to have a real market experience. Ms. Sweeney will now outline the classes for the market stall competition.
4: Okay, so good morning again. This section, the market stall competition section, would have a fresh produce display, and this will entail vegetables, roots and tuber crops, fruits, a display of fish, a display of meat cuts that will entail pork, your goat meat, mutton, beef, a display of poultry cuts, and a display of other market-ready agricultural products. And this section will entail like your honey, cassava flour, can be plantain chips, breadfruit chips, local green seasoning, and locally made oils in this section.
1: Right. And I would elaborate on the ornamental horticulture section. There are three classes. One potted plant. This is a flowering plant. One potted plant, a foliage plant, and one potted orchid plant. We're minded that annually the Montserrat National Trust stages a flower show, but we are contributing to the full range of agricultural production. So we do have a section where you can bring out your flowers in bloom, interesting foliage, whether it's cactus, succulent, or your general variegated foliage plants. And so those are the main sections. We have how many? Eight sections across the range, as was presented by our panel members. And we'd just like to wrap up. This is the first of the exhibition, and that we intend to be doing perhaps weekly 15-minute diary to keep you updated as we move along. Director?
2: We don't want you to get persons to get overwhelmed and by the amount of categories we have here. So we're going to have them available at the Ministry of Agriculture. When you come to register, you'll have a copy of all the categories. And even if you just want to see what the categories are, they are going to be available on our Facebook page. They will be available at the Ministry of Agriculture. And that will keep you abreast. Also, as the PS said, we're going to be having regular updates on radio programs. We'll put them on our Facebook page as well. We use social media. And we will, you know, maybe in the new year, as we are striving to bring more information to the public as to what's going on in the Ministry of Agriculture, we will be bringing back our radio program. It will have some new exciting hosts. We will work out the frequency and the days you will be hearing us, but all that is coming in the future. So as we gave you an earful today, you don't have to worry about remembering everything. You can just pop into the ministry and get your copy of the categories and also your registration form.
1: Right. Registration will open soon and run from October 19th to the 30th. And exhibitors are allowed 2 exhibits in each class. But as indicated, you'll be hearing more from us as the weeks move along. And so, Chairperson, would you wrap up this our initial launch of the exhibition and discussion, please?
3: Indeed. So thank you for having us. As the PSA and the director says, register, you'll have something to showcase, put it out there. In addition to all the competitions, which is the more vibrant part, because everybody likes to win, we would also have more or less information exhibits. So the plan is to have zones, so like a technology zone, government services zone, things that basically pertain to agriculture, because we're trying to reach everyone across the spectrum, from the young to the old. So we'll be trying to have some tractors there, maybe a drone if we do get it, certain technology that we are now using a lot within the agriculture production and the production systems. So come out and see what we have to show the public. And for the exhibitors or persons who believe they are the best, come out. You just might win something.
1: And lots of prizes, first, second, and third place in about 55 classes, and director had started giving a little sneak peek in terms of the prize amounts. So we just want to say thank you to our listeners and, of course, to the panelists this morning, and we look forward to the continued engagement.
3: Right. So remember the dates. December 9th to the 11th, 2026.
6: Okay, so there it is, people, getting ready for the 2026, the National Agricultural Exhibition. It's going to be from the 9th to the 11th of December, so keep that in mind. Plus, some other exciting events going to be coming up as well. They got some more activities. The National Tree Planting Day, that's carded for Wednesday, December 2nd, and also the Fishing Tournament. Fishing Tournament and Marine Day, that's going to be on a Sunday, December 20th. So look out for all that and a whole lot more. Check out the Ministry of Agriculture. They'll give you all of the information and all of the updates so you can be a participant or probably an excited spectator, whatever it is you want to be. Coming out, support, and have a good time.

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0: 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And being observed in Montserrat, International Day of Reduction and Risk Reduction, there's going to be a panel discussion led by Shirley Ann Quealy. And she is the Information and Education Officer of the DMCA, Disaster Management Coordination Agency.
1: Good morning, George, and good morning, listeners. My name is Shirley Ann Quealy, as George mentioned, the Information and Education Officer at the Disaster Management Coordination Agency, DMCA. And today, Tuesday, October 13th, we join the rest of the world in observing International Day for Disaster Risk Reduction, which is marked annually to raise awareness about reducing disaster risk and building safer, more resilient communities. This year's theme, Resilience Starts at Home, reminds us that disaster preparedness begins with the choices we make every day, right in our homes and workplaces. From securing our homes and knowing what to do when a hazard occurs, to preparing our families for emergencies, each of us has a role to play in building a safer and

0: and more resilient Montserrat. To explore this theme further with me, on my right, Glenn Roy Foster, Assistant Civil Engineer at BILT and a Captain of the Royal Montserrat Defence Force. Good morning to you, Mr. Foster.
1: Good morning, Shirley, and good morning to the listeners of ZJB, both home and abroad.
0: And on my left, Jerome Mead, Chief Physical Planner at the Physical Planning Unit. Good morning to you, Mr. Mead.
2: Good morning, Shirley and Queely. Good morning.
0: And on my further left, my colleague, Mr. Astrid Wade, Senior Disaster Management Coordinator at the DMCA. Good morning to you, Mr. Wade.
3: Morning to you, Shirley, and to the listeners.
0: So good morning, everyone, again, and welcome to the discussion. First off, and this question is to our panelists here, what does resilience mean? When we hear the theme resilience starts at home, what does resilience starts at home mean to you? What does it look like for the ordinary man on the street and for family here in Montserrat? And I begin with Mr. Foster on my right.
1: Thank you, Shirley. Right. No problem. Thank you, Shirley, for the question. Resilience starts at home. It means ensuring that we are prepared. We have the necessary backup for any of our services that we may want to have inside our house as individuals. So that includes having enough food, if we're thinking about food stocks, if we're talking about electricity, making sure we have backup batteries, backup chargers, portable chargers, so that we could have our devices. It just means being in a position that we're able to function when the normal situation is not at its best and we're having to work with plan B, C, D going down the line.
0: Okay, and Mr. Mead?
2: Well, in terms of resilience, it actually starts with the decisions we make in terms of where we live, how we build our homes, how we maintain them. It also can mean how we are exposed to the natural hazards and the practical steps as a family in terms of what we do, in terms of protecting property. We cannot just prevent the hazard. We can make better decisions that can reduce the potential for injury and damage and loss of life. Resilience means beginning the choices we make. For example, building a safer location, ensuring that our houses are properly designed and properly constructed, sometimes keeping the drains clear, securing the roof and so on before hurricane season, have an emergency plan, which is very critical.
0: And on my far right, Mr. Wade?
3: Well, for me, it's just adapting to the stresses of hazard impact and what you do to get yourself prepared for those eventualities. So that's it for me.
0: Okay. We often think about preparing when a hurricane or other hazard is approaching. Why is it important to prepare long before an emergency happens? And I'll begin with Mr. Mead. Why is it important?
2: Well, I think it's very important. First of all, you don't want to wait for the hazard to impact you. Preparation is critical for any mitigation to take place. For example, you have limited time when that happens to actually secure buildings, materials, and repair roof and so on. So I think the whole question of preparation is so critical. You don't want to wait for the event to happen and then you're struggling to come to deal with the hazard. So there are things you can do beforehand. So a homeowner has time to now seek professional advice to secure necessary approvals, ensure that certain things are in place. For example, from a planning perspective, we should at least ensure that you have a proper design and for your structure. Integrity of your building also influence how well it may withstand the hazard and so on. So that's why this way the planning unit comes in, so that all these preparatory works for your building would come into play.
0: Mr. Wade?
3: Well, we're living in a multi-hazard society, and it is best to be prepared and to be ready for any eventuality. There's no much preparation you can make different to training for some of these hazards. So that's why we go into the schools and we go into the homes and we put out all this stuff on social media just to let people start thinking, agitate the mind as to what you should be doing, where you should be, what you need to do to have your family safe, and just to be ready for any of these eventualities. And that's it, as by we live in a multi-hazard society.
0: All right, thank you very much, gentlemen. And now, Mr. Mead, we're going to be looking at building safer homes and communities. Montserrat has homes in different settings, including on hillsides and low-lying areas. What should people consider when choosing where to build or buy a home?
2: All right, before purchasing land or starting construction, people should look beyond the price, the view, or the convenience. For example, they should consider where the land is susceptible to probably flooding or landslides, or maybe erosion or other such hazards, or even hillside slopes. So this way, should avoid low-lying areas and the possibility of flooding. So to be carefully assessed in terms of location-based approach, you will probably ensure that you check with us so we can identify in a physical development plan where certain suitable areas are. So people should also consider the access roads, where the water and electricity services and wastewater disposal are in the proposed development and are consistent with certain planning requirements. So as we're saying, if you contact us, we can give some professional advice as to site location specific to avoiding certain hazards away from low-lying areas and that sort of thing. So that's where we come in.
0: Okay. And how important are building codes and standards in protecting homes and families from hazards such as hurricanes and earthquakes? Why should homeowners, contractors, and developers ensure that these requirements are followed? And this question can, Mr. Foster, you can answer that as well as Mr. Mead. How important are building codes and standards in protecting homes and families from hazards such as hurricanes and earthquakes? And why should homeowners, contractors, and developers ensure that these requirements are followed?
1: Well, the building codes and standards are important, because what would have happened, these would have been developed over time, both through experiences of natural phenomena such as hurricanes and earthquakes, or through trial and error, as we know that construction has been going on since ancient times. So different techniques have been developed, and you understand why you would do certain things and the time you would do it. So in terms of the reinforcement, why we would actually use certain sizes of reinforcement to ensure that we withstand certain forces. As we know, with the hurricane, earthquake, and other hazards, we have forces that are being exerted on the structures that we have. So if you take a home, for example, during a hurricane, you know that the wind pressures that are being exerted on the house is enormous. So you want to ensure that your house survives, any other structure survives. So the codes and standards have been developed to ensure that there are minimum requirements that persons, the contractors, the developers, even regular homeowners and persons wanting their structures to survive are done, so that we ensure that we keep our structures up and we meet those minimum requirements. And it's not just for the buildings alone. We could also look at the drainage around our houses, because some of the codes would talk about what we need to do in terms of the size of drain, depending on the amount of water that are around the area. But also think about it in the standpoint of persons that are differently abled. We would know through conversations with persons with those disabilities, or differently abled persons, that there are certain requirements that we have. The type of ramps that would be required for persons in wheelchairs, and how they are able to be self-sufficient in using them. Also for persons that have limited sight, what exactly are required for them to be self-sufficient. We want to make sure that as we talk about resilience, not just looking at the infrastructure by itself, but how we can make persons and individuals resilient in their daily lives. And that is what the codes and standards are about, ensuring that minimum requirements are there so that we could live and be self-sufficient in the different aspects that we have.
0: Mr. Mead?
2: Well, I think Mr. Foster would have captured in a nutshell all what a building code. I need to reemphasize all what he has said. So he has covered pretty much except what a building code should should entail.
0: Mr. Wade, any comments to add to that?
3: No, well, I mean, Mr. Foster basically covered it.
0: Okay, all right. Okay, a follow-up question. And how do Montserrat's building codes and standards help protect homes against hurricane and earthquakes? I mean, Foster, speak to that as well. But I'm not sure, but I want to ask the question anyhow. Okay. Mm. Are there specific wind speeds or levels of earthquake shaking that buildings constructed to these standards are designed to withstand? And I say this before you jump in, against the backdrop that on Saturday, 16th March, May this year, we had a 6.5 magnitude earthquake. It was felt across Montserrat. And many people ran outside with their families. This highlights a concern for us at the DMC, and we also hear it often in our community outreach activities, fear that buildings may collapse during an earthquake. When people are afraid that their homes may collapse, they forget or choose not to follow the DCH method that is recommended by emergency managers, that is to drop cover and hold on. Now, their concern basically is that the buildings here will collapse during any earthquake. Right, so my question is, are there specific wind speeds or levels of earthquake shaking that buildings constructed to these standards are designed to withstand here in Montserrat?
1: I would say yes, because when codes are developed, they are developed using information in terms of the wind speeds and earthquake magnitudes, and they are not static, meaning that they are constantly evolving depending on, as we talk these days, in terms of climate change. So we are constantly evolving and developing. So the codes would have been developed previously, maybe in the early 2000s, with the information and the earthquake strength and the wind speeds that were happening then. We would realize that in 2017, when we had the Maria and Irma, those two Category 5 storms coming up, one behind the other, that work was done subsequently in terms of developing the, or updating, I should say, the codes that were being used within the region, so that we are able to build our structures to withstand the new changes that are coming in. I will yield to Mr. Mead in terms of what exactly is the specifics in the Montserrat in terms of what we have from the Physical Planning Department. So you could say, but I can say that what the structures that are constructed in Montserrat are done to a high standard to ensure that we are able to withstand what would come, and we are using the techniques and the information that is available to ensure that what we put down for the residents and visitors of Montserrat in terms of the structures are safe.
0: Well said. Mr. Mead?
2: Well, as you say, in terms of the code, it's a dynamic process, but from the OECs, they're enforcing that. As of now, they're looking towards the region. What we find is more hurricanes are moving towards the Cat 5. So what they're saying now, we need to improve and beef up our structural support for the framing of our roofs and so on, make them steeper pitches, less overhang, proper anchorage and so on into the beams, so that at least, even though when you're covering the material, like on the roof itself, you're putting more anchoring in the more screws closer together along the roof going up, on the purling going straight up and so on, so that that at least improve the integrity of the roof. Because as you see, storms are getting stronger and so on. Okay. But in terms of the Cat 5, I think they're looking towards using that threshold figure.
0: Okay, so you spoke towards a Cat 5 hurricane. What about earthquakes? Are we putting in more, steel? What do we say? I mean, I'm not a I don't build homes, but you mentioned they're moving towards, you know, looking at our structures in terms of a Cat 5 hurricane. Now, we're talking about earthquakes that may be 8.0 magnitude. And the one in Panama was a strong earthquake as well. And people are looking at these graphic photos on social media and see people running outside, and they're a bit, you know, scared.
3: Well, Shirley, what I would say to that is that, and not boasting, not bragging on Montserrat, but as Mr. Foster said and Mr. Mead, our building standards are quite good. I could remember visiting other Caribbean islands the 2x4s were being used as rafters. And one shot has been using 3x6 for rafters years ago. So our construction is of a high level. Sometimes I have read the OECS building code, correct, and a lot of stuff that I've seen in it. I suspect that a lot of it was contributions from Montserrat. I had experience in Grenada where after a hurricane in Grenada, they said that a couple of Montserrat guys were doing construction in Grenada and our way of building is too expensive. But it's the correct way.
2: Well, that's the cost of what happens when a hurricane passes through and the region is affected and most of your building structure goes, and the cost of rebuilding is even greater.
3: Yep.
2: So if we do it now and to factor in that cost, it might look a little more expensive now, but it actually has a more sustainability factor for the long-term efforts of our country.
0: Okay, and thank you for the gentleman for reinforcing that, Mr. Foster.
1: Just to add, because you would have mentioned in terms of earthquakes, there are slight differences in terms of your design for an earthquake versus a hurricane, because with your structure in an earthquake, you want it to be a little flexible, because as the earthquake is moving, the rigidity is what would cause areas to break. And how that would be done is actually the details of the reinforcement that you would put to what we would normally call on the street, the steel and the rebar that you put in the columns and beams. For earthquake, you would actually want those steel and rebar to be a little bit closer at the connections. So, because concrete is very strong in what we call compression. So when you're pushing it together, concrete is strong. When you're pulling it apart or bending it, that's where concrete has its weakness. And that's where the reinforcement, the steel, the rebar, that's where it helps to strengthen. So it's a combination of the concrete and the steel that helps in terms of the overall strength of that structure. And what you want is at the connection, so at the joints, you have the rebars a little closer and then they would spread out going down. So that connection is actually designed for that. So the closer the rebar are at those joints, where the columns and the beams join, so at the corners of your buildings, at the roof level for that ring beam for persons, just to give them an understanding and an idea, you'll have those rebars a little bit closer for a certain distance, which the codes would specify, and then for the rest of the distance, it would spread out and space out, which would still allow for that normal strength. But the key is the connections at the columns and the beams.
0: Okay, and I thank you, gentlemen, for reinforcing that important point that our buildings on Montserrat are constructed to a certain standard. And so basically, we have multi-hazard buildings on Montserrat. Can I say that to be safe?
2: Yes.
0: So, okay, all right. So what we're going to do now, we're going to take a shot. We're going to break and we're going to ask a question. We're not going to really break, but we're just going to ask a question. And you can win yourself a first aid kit. We have it here in the studio, a power pack, a radio, or a torchlight. And the question is, a house in Montserrat survives a strong earthquake without visible damage. Does this prove that the house is safe during every future earthquake? So let us go again. The question is, a house in Montserrat survives a strong earthquake without visible damage. Does this prove that the house is safe during every future earthquake? And you can call us on 491-7227 or 491-9064. And you can win yourself a first aid kit, a radio, a torchlight, and a power bank. Oh, a power bank. Yes. All right, so we continue with our discussion. So as we were speaking about, Montserrat faces several hazards, including hurricanes. Okay, we go to the phone lines. I think we lost that caller, so we go right ahead and we'll continue. Okay, go right ahead with your answer.
4: Hello.
0: Yes, good morning. I could hear you.
4: No, it does not mean that it would withstand another one.
0: Explain.
4: It would withstand the first one, depending on the severity or the magnitude of the second earthquake. Mm. There can be cracks and whatever else in the house.
0: Okay, absolutely. What's your name?
4: Jeanette Brain.
0: All right. So you stop by DMC and you can collect the prize, okay? Thank you.
4: Okay, thank you.
1: We do have well-informed listeners.
0: Yes.
1: A very good response. Because that is important to understand.
0: Yeah, yeah, yes. Yeah.
1: That as the first earthquake would have impacted, we don't know, as I would have talked about, the rebar inside, we don't know how that might have been distorted or moved. And as a subsequent earthquake would have come, especially if the magnitude is stronger, you've already been weakened by the first one, and you don't know how you would survive the second, which is what tends to happen with buildings in large-scale earthquakes, the aftershocks that come right after or within a short period of time after the main earthquake. They might be a little bit weaker, but because the structure was already weakened and there was an opportunity to reinforce it or adjust the supports, the second aftershock that would come, that may cause a potential issue within.
0: Okay. So we have another question. A family is building a house and decides to skip some recommended building requirements to save money, and we were just speaking about that. Okay. They plan to buy emergency supplies with the money saved. Have they made their home more resilient? So the question again is, a family is building a house and decides to skip some recommended building requirements to save money. They opted to buy emergency supplies with the money saved. Have they made their home more resilient? Call us at 491-7227 or 491-9064, I think.
1: I believe so.
0: Okay. All right. So, Mr. Wade, Monsuat, and, you know, this question for everyone. Masha faces several... Okay, so we take that caller.
4: Good day. When planning to build a home, there's a budget for materials to build a home. And if you reduce from the budget of building the home with the materials, it means that the house would not withstand the forces of the standard of building. So it's definitely not good to, you know, take money from the building to do something else.
0: Okay. I think it's a two-part answer.
1: You could expand a little more in terms of materials.
0: Okay, so I want to refresh the question. A family is building a house and decides to skip some recommended building requirements to save money. They plan to buy emergency supplies with the money they save, which is important as well. Have they made their home more resilient? Okay. So I hope that caller would call back. All right, so we'll continue. Okay, earthquakes can happen with little or no warning. What should people do to protect themselves during an earthquake, whether they're at home, at work, or at school? Mr. Wade. That's a question again.
3: Well, can I go in? Yeah, well, that's three different scenarios you gave me there, Shirley. At home, your advice to stay put, drop cover, hold on, and wait out the shaking. At school, likewise, that's why we go into the schools and we do all this training with the children and the teachers. You do likewise. At work, it could be a little bit more complicated depending on what job you're doing. So a lot of people ask, if I'm in an open field, what should I do? Step out, drop cover, hold on. There are power lines, there are buildings that debris can fall from, and there's a lot of things. The earth can open, crack, and cause issues if you are running all up all around in an open field and that kind of thing. So people need to stay where they are, trust your environment, trust your buildings, and that's why we're here today. You have to do all... Is there a caller?
0: Okay, so, hello, go right ahead with your answer. Do you want me to repeat the question? Hello? Okay, so I'm going to repeat the question. A family is building a house and decides to skip some recommended building requirements to save money. And we all do that, but it's not recommended. They plan to buy emergency supplies with the money saved. Have they made their home more resilient? Okay. All right. So, Mr. Wade, you finished that question?
3: Yeah. So, okay. it's just, and that's why we put in a lot of work into outreach and education to edify the population as to what to do in the event of these occurrences. In an earthquake, people say different things. I've heard people saying, if they're in a building, you could talk from now until next year, I'm running. it's not the best thing to do. Running from a three-story building, the staircase could start collapsing, the building could start crumbling, and you'll have issues.
0: Okay, so we take this caller. Go right ahead with your answer.
5: Hi, good day.
0: Good day. Good morning.
5: I would say no. They have not made their home more resilient. Why? Because you have emergency supplies are important. But keeping recommended building requirements can also make your home more vulnerable mm-hmm. to hurricanes, mm-hmm. earthquakes, and you have other disasters.
0: Well said. What's your name?
5: My name is Lisa.
0: Lisa?
2: Lisa Seraphin. Lisa Seraphin.
0: Okay, all right. Thank you. Congratulations. And you can collect your prize at the DMC, okay?
5: Thank you.
0: All right. Congratulations once again.
5: Bye.
0: Okay, bye. All right. Mr. Wade, you were speaking about running out of a building.
3: Yeah, right. People tell you straight to your face, I am going to run. I am not staying put, I am going to run. And again, let me reinforce, there are power wires, there are trip hazards, there are a lot of things that can happen while you're running from a building or running from wherever you are during an earthquake. A car could be passed in, somebody's driving, unaware of what's going on, you run across the road, you get knocked down. And all these kind of things can happen and have happened in the past when we have these events. So it's just to just follow the drop cover, hold on, stay where you are, stay put until the authorities tell you that it is all clear to proceed with your life or with whatever you're doing.
0: Any other comments from Mr. Foster or Mr. Mead?
2: Well, Mr. Wade, we should talk about a few, but in terms of securing heavy furniture away from things of heavy magnitude are easy to fall. So you want to secure some of these heavy items away from areas that you occupy frequently and so on, so that if in an eventuality you don't want things to fall on you and that kind of thing.
1: This is preparedness is key. There's some hazards that come upon us just out of the blue as we talk. Earthquakes in particular, you could be just here. But it's just about preparing the area you're around and be understanding of your surroundings as well.
6: Yep.
1: And based on the education and outreach that I've been talking, know what to do when the situation comes upon you and follow the correct procedures.
0: Okay, so I have another question. I'm smiling. Okay, a neighbor tells you or your family that a tsunami may be coming after a strong earthquake. You have not received an official alert on your phone, neither from ZJB Radio. What should you do? Okay? A neighbor tells you or your family that a tsunami may be coming after a strong earthquake. You have not received an official alert on your phone from the authorities, nor you have heard anything on ZJB Radio. What should you do?
2: I think you should wait. That is very public.
0: It's okay. No, at least that's a start.
1: Yeah. Sherilyn is going to give us our question.
0: Okay, so good day. Welcome to the discussion. You have an answer for us? Okay, we lost that caller. So we're going to go right ahead. This one is for Foster and Mr. Mead, because, for people who already own or live in a home, I know you offer some practical steps that they can take to make their home safer, particularly during strong heavy rainfall, flooding, strong winds or earthquake? Any other additional advice? Okay, so we'll take this caller. Go right ahead with your answer.
5: Good morning.
0: Good morning.
5: If a neighbor tells you a tsunami is coming and you have heard anything, you either call the DMC, wait for the alarm, and go to higher ground.
0: Okay. Well, yes, because yeah, she said move to higher ground. Depends on where you are.
6: That's important.
3: She said call the DMC.
0: And she mentioned move to higher ground. So if you're at DC,
2: that's right.
0: You move to higher ground. Right. Yes,
2: that's good.
0: Yes. What's your name?
5: Linda Diaz.
0: All right, thank you.
5: Thank you.
0: Okay, so our final question. A family lives in a well-built house, but the property is close to a gut that floods, and below a steep slope where rocks sometimes fall. Does a strong house alone make the family safe? Okay, again, the question.
1: For the public.
0: For the public.
2: Please.
0: Not for my panelists here.
2: That's right.
0: A family lives in a well-built house. Nice house. The property is close to the gut, like lots of houses on Montserrat, that floods. And below a steep slope where rocks sometimes fall. Does a strong house alone make the family safe? Okay. All right.
1: Okay. Well, while we wait on the callers to
0: We'll continue.
1: So you did ask a question, Sherlyn, in terms of practical tips for persons.
0: Okay, so go right ahead, caller. Good morning.
7: Good morning.
0: Okay, thank you for calling.
7: No, that does not mean that the house is safe, because anything could happen.
1: Any more
0: expand a bit.
3: Just a little bit.
7: Well, you could have heavy rain, and not because you think that your house is big and flashy and safe. And you could have a lot of rain, rock falls, footfall, and damage the house in whatever way. So it's not really safe. Not because your house is flashy, so you should evacuate and seek other shelter.
3: Give me something else, Carla. Give me another. We have a lot of rain, and tell me something else that can happen different to the rock fall.
7: You could have landslide.
3: Okay, thank you.
2: That says it.
3: Okay, that says it then. Thank you very much.
0: And of course, you left out something that is important, but monitor official warnings and so on. All right?
7: Okay.
1: Yeah.
0: Okay, so...
3: Yeah.
0: Yes, I think we know who the caller is. Miss Menzies?
7: Yes.
0: Congratulations. All right?
7: Thank you.
3: All right.
0: Okay, bye.
1: All right.
0: Okay.
1: So yes, just talking about practical things that we could do for persons that are already in houses during to prepare for hazards. So one of the things we talk about is going around your structure, your building, your property, and seeing what could cause hazards. So if you have a lot of fruit trees, you look and see if there's any potential for those fruits to become projectiles. Drainage around your property, you always ensure that they are clear, especially some persons may have private drains on their properties. You have to ensure that those are cleared, because if they are blocked, then that could lead to your property being flooded. Preparing in terms of shutters, whether it's purpose-built shutters or any other aspect that you can get to ensure that you are protected from the winds of a hurricane. If you're in a structure that need some bit of repair, it is important that you do that repair. You shore up the supports to ensure that you are more resilient in the event that a hazard impacts your building, your property. We do understand that you may have to come up with creative solutions, but ensure that those solutions fit within the standards so that you are actually providing an upgrade in terms of your resilience and not actually providing a downgrade in terms of what you may do.
0: Okay, Mr. Mayor.
2: Well, as Pastor said, make sure that you secure certain areas, especially your openings. And as I said, pruning the trees are also important because those could be act as flying missiles. If you have any other loose material that are hanging around your yard, you could probably want to secure those as well in a proper location and so on. But Mr. Foster would have explained most of those already.
0: Okay, let's look about personal responsibility. Sometimes people ignore warnings because they have experienced similar conditions before and nothing serious happened. For example, we may say that a storm is approaching Montserrat, but the storm shifts at the last minute and we become complacent. Why can this be risky, and what should encourage residents to take official warnings seriously? And what, you want me to repeat it again? Okay. Sometimes people ignore warnings because they have experienced similar conditions before and nothing serious happened. Right? Why can this be risky? And what should encourage residents to take official warnings seriously? And this is for everyone here, yes.
2: Well, as you rightly say, you don't want to go into a false sense of nothing's going to happen. Even though you said nothing would have happened in the past, that doesn't say that what is going to occur is going to repeat itself. So I think it's important that you don't go into a false sense of security, thinking that everything will be okay, knowing that the hazard is coming your way. So as you're saying, you want to make sure that people are properly prepared and adhere to the proper warning and make sure that what is coming, you're going to be properly prepared for it.
0: I agree. Mr. Foster?
1: I think I will start by stealing the DMC catchphrase these days, if it only takes one.
0: Okay.
1: So it's important that we prepare, because we don't know if the warning that we receive now would actually come to fruition. And the potential impact that it would have on us if we do not prepare would be quite a bit, not just financially, but we're looking at in terms of our mental health, our way of doing business. All of that would be negatively affected, if we do not prepare when we get the warning. So a hurricane is coming. The official information says that it should impact us. We're under watch, we're under a warning as the time progresses. And we believe that we've gotten all these warnings before, as Montreatians would say. We haven't seen a hurricane impact Montreat properly since 1989 in Hugo. And we're thinking of how long that is. And we're saying, they're always talking, so I'm not going to do anything this time around. I'm not going to stock up. I'm not going to board up. I'm not going to secure anything. And then it happens. How would that actually impact you? There's that financial cost of losing quite a bit of your property. There's that mental toll that it takes on you now, having to figure out, how am I going to restart from nothing, and thinking of all the other way. You could also have, unfortunately, medical costs, that something could have happened to you, whether it's a loss of a life or a severe injury. So it pays to take the warning seriously and actually heed them, as opposed to thinking that nothing is going to happen. It is better if you over-prepare and the impact is negligible than you under-prepare and the impact is great.
0: Okay, Mr. Wade?
3: Well, as Mr. Foster said in a nice way there, I have here, prepare for the worst, and then you scale down. And that's something that, is encouraged throughout disaster management offices in the world. You prepare for the worst, and then you can always scale down. But one area of concern I might have, Shirley, is that, this hurricane season, we haven't had a storm, we haven't had a hurricane, we haven't had a threat.
1: I have nothing to knock on.
3: But that's where, complacency is going to creep in. And all we can do is just encourage the population to stay prepared for all eventualities. Not just hurricanes, for all hazards, all eventualities. Please be prepared. And that's all you can
2: That's right. And the season is not officially over. I think we're still in October. Yep. If we watch last year in Jamaica, the hurricane that impacted them came in late October, you understand?
3: Yes.
2: You were in October, innit?
3: Mm-hmm. October? Yeah.
2: I think it was October.
3: Yeah, it was
2: but,
3: late.
2: But it should be officially November that the season would have closed off for hurricanes. So.
1: Yes, it's October around the graduation time.
2: Yes.
0: I was in Jamaica.
2: That's right.
0: I was in Jamaica at that time because I went with my son for his graduation and we were stuck in Jamaica. Yes, with Hurricane Melissa.
1: Yeah.
0: Okay, so Mr. Wade, just to continue from where you left off, so what are the essential items every household should have in an emergency kit and how can families prepare on a simple budget? A lot of the concerns we get, a lot of the complaints, oh, we don't have no money, we can't do a first aid kit, you know.
3: Well, you have different scales. So you could pack a grab bags, which is just as good. Some people call them grab bags, some people call them kits. It is different wording for the same thing. A 24-hour supply of dry food, toiletries, your documentation, important documentation in a Ziploc bag, a whistle, and some water. And do ensure, and we're going to reinforce this point here at this time, at least 48 hours supply of food, dry food. I had a debate the other day where somebody was saying, if I consider ramen to be dry food. But ramen can quickly be prepared with some hot water poured in it. So I would consider ramen to be part of that kit also. but it's 48 hours food. If you have children, coloring books, some kind of toy, something to keep them occupied. And chocolate bars are also encouraged. They can be quite useful in your kit. On the other hand, the cost. Shailen, you're putting me on the spot there with the cost. Now, as you said, some families claim that, you know, they can't afford to pack a kit. But you can do it. This week you get some water, next week you get some chocolate, and before you look around, you'll have all the contents for your kit. If you try to buy them one time, that might be the issue. So if you purchase them piece by piece, you will eventually have that kit. Okay. So it's just a way of getting around it.
0: Okay, any other comments before we wrap up?
2: Well, in terms of flashlight, and I know a lot of people have power banks these days, which are very big power battery, which can last a few days. So these things are coming more cheaper for persons and the household, which could be options for these kind of things.
0: Okay, so in closing, I want each one of you to complete this sentence. Resilience starts at home when, for me, I am prepared for all hazards. Mr. Foster, on my immediate right.
1: Resilience starts at home when we have the necessary information and knowledge so that we could put ourselves in a better position to be functional after an event.
0: Okay, Mr. Mead?
2: Well, as you were saying, the more information we have on whatever hazard is out there, we can better prepare for it and we can at least be more secure for our families and for the community at large so that our populations can retain year after the event and can move forward in a better, more holistic way.
0: Mr. Mead, resilience starts at home.
3: When complacency is put outside the door.
0: Okay. All right.
1: That's a nice one.
0: Okay. So our final comments as we wrap up. I'll start with Mr. Wade.
3: Okay. Well, just to reinforce the point that preparation is key. We are a multi-hazard society, community, country. We must be prepared for any eventuality. And okay. That is my parting words.
0: Mr. Mead?
2: Well, I say preparation starts important, and I say resilience starts at home in terms of the decisions we make early, so that at least in the long run we'll be better prepared for whatever is going to happen.
0: Mr. Foster?
1: It's important that we do what we can to reduce the impact of hazards on our community. It is also important, as I will add with the other hats that I wear, that we as the community and individuals do what we can so that we don't put our first responders in a position that they have to come out and provide aid to us in a situation when they could be elsewhere assisting others.
0: All right, thank you very much. Glenn Roy Foster, Assistant Civil Engineer at Built and Captain of the Royal Montserrat Defence Force, and Jerome Mead, Chief Physical Planner at the Physical Planning Unit, and Astrid Wade, Senior Disaster Management Coordinator at the DMC. And I want to thank you for joining our panel discussion on the theme Resilience Starts at Home, reminding us that disaster preparedness begins with the choices we make every day. Right in our own homes and workplaces, from securing our home and knowing what to do when a hazard occurs, to preparing our families for emergencies. And each one of us has a role to play in building a safer and more resilient Montserrat. Thank you for listening and have a blessed day.
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1: Good afternoon. I am Paulisa Reiner, and this is the Midday News.

0: Now for the news, youth on Montserrat are being encouraged to participate in a regional survey being conducted by the CARICOM Youth Ambassador Corps. The CARICOM Regional Youth Survey seeks to gain the perspective of youth on regional matters such as economic opportunities, health, youth representation, technology, and other areas. The information will be used to inform regional policies and initiatives surrounding youth. We can hear more details on this in the news at 6 this evening. In St. Vincent and the Grenadines, as assessments of the recent flooding continue, Prime Minister Dr. Godwin Friday is urging residents in disaster-prone areas to take greater precautions against floods and other natural hazards. Speaking at a recent news conference, Prime Minister Friday emphasized the importance of preparedness and compliance with building codes as communities work to reduce their vulnerability to long-term disaster risks.
1: Take resilience into account. That has to be built in. That has to be not just something that you design on a particular project and not on another. It has to be the way in which we conduct our business, the way we do things going forward. And this includes, you know, private homes. You know, they cost a little bit more in the short term, but in the long run, they help to protect against damage, mitigate damage. The infrastructure, roads, bridges, and so forth, we saw some that were affected by the last Tuesday's event. The drains, that they are adequate, that they're wide enough to accommodate, you know, heavy rainfall. Not necessarily talking hurricane here, but heavy rainfall like we had on Tuesday. And you know, you saw the debris in Kingstown. A lot of the stuff that came down were, you know, old timber and various appliances and things that choked the river up. And then you have the flooding situation.
0: Prime Minister of St. Vincent and the Grenadines, Dr. Godwin Friday. In Antigua and Barbuda, the National Health Insurance Program is set to be implemented by January 2028. The National Health Insurance Steering Committee has been reconstituted to provide oversight of the process toward implementing universal health coverage in Antigua and Barbuda. Universal health coverage enables every citizen and resident to obtain a defined package of essential health services, irrespective of socioeconomic status. The relaunch of the initiative was held on Monday. Internationally, hundreds of opposition party supporters marched to India's Supreme Court in New Delhi on Monday to demand the resignation of the country's election chief. Authorities closed half a dozen Delhi metro stations and warned of traffic disruptions in the capital in the run-up to the protest against the large-scale voter roll revision. Thousands of police and security personnel were deployed across central New Delhi for a third successive day, erecting heavy metal barricades and closing key metro rail stations in advance of the march, called by Rahul Gandhi, the leader of the opposition in Lok Sabha, the lower house of parliament. Opposition parties and supporters of the Cockroach Janta Party, CJP Youth Movement, have taken to the streets almost daily this month to demand the resignation of Chief Election Commissioner Gyanesh Kumar over the revisions to electoral lists that critics say benefits Prime Minister Narendra Modi's party. And in sport, streaming platform Netflix has secured the rights to broadcast the 2030 World Cup in Spain and Andorra. It is the first time the subscription-based platform will show the men's World Cup. Reigning champions Spain will co-host the

with a 30% or a low chance of showers. Weather tonight, partly cloudy with a 30% or a low chance of showers. Winds east-southeast at 11 to 28 kilometers per hour or 7 to 17 miles per hour. Seas 0.6 to 1.5 meters or 2 to 5 feet. Sunset today will be 5:50 p.m. and sunrise tomorrow will be 6:02 a.m. That was the midday news. A reminder that Newswatch is at 3 p.m. and our major newscast of the day, the news at 6. Join us then. On behalf of ZJB's news team, I am Paulisa Reiner, wishing you all a very pleasant day.

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1: The government of Montserrat is inviting applications from suitably qualified persons for the post of contract administrator officer within the Ministry of Finance and Economic Management. This role oversees the entire life cycle of contracts, ensuring their legal soundness and alignment with organizational objectives. The contract administrator collaboratively works with the contract manager assigned to the particular project and meticulously document solicitation activities, publish awarded contracts, and guide processes such as variations and renewals. Key responsibilities include monitoring the full contract life cycle of all government contracts above EC $100,000 from execution to closeout, including variation approvals, ensuring legal, regulatory, ethical, and performance compliance across contracts, and monitoring contractor-supplier performance, identifying risks, recommending mitigation measures, supporting corrective actions, and helping protect government from poor performance, disputes, and non-compliance. 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Appointment will be made on a contractual basis. The salary scale for this position is R17 to R13, that is EC $62,484 to $69,204 per annum. Transportation allowance is $9,600 per annum. The deadline for application is October 23rd, 2026.
2: 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Expressions of interest should be submitted to Montserrat Community College on or before Friday, October 16, 2026. 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

0: submitting an expression of interest, individuals are asked to contact the college at 664-491-9009 or 496-9009.
1: The government of Montserrat is inviting applications from suitably qualified persons for the post of Senior Procurement Officer, Project Management and Procurement within the Ministry of Finance and Economic Management. The Senior Procurement Officer will be expected to lead on the procurement for various projects, ranging from the new Montserrat Hospital project to acquisition of critical equipment and tools to assist in the development and functioning of the government of Montserrat. Key responsibilities include successful procurement management for assigned projects to support project delivery within scope, budget and schedule, delivering the benefits sought, effectively developing and implementing procurement strategies and plans for individual projects to obtain best value for money, and sustainable cost reductions from expenditure on goods, services, and works. Successful management of the whole procurement life cycle of works, goods, and services for identified projects. And effective procurement contracting and management of relevant consultants, contractors, and suppliers to ensure compliance and delivery within agreed targets. The applicant should possess experience of procurement management and implementation for major projects or services, extensive experience in delivery across all aspects of the procurement life cycle, and excellent knowledge of procurement management. Essential requirements include a bachelor's degree in a relevant field such as business, supply chain management, procurement, public policy, law, or a related discipline. Be in possession or currently pursuing professional certifications such as CIPS, Chartered Institute of Procurement and Supply, APICS, Association for Supply Chain Management, or CPSM, Certified Professional in Supply Management, is desirable but not necessary. Fluent in spoken and written English. Demonstrable experience in procurement and contract management, and the ability to interpret and apply procurement laws, regulations, and best practice. The full job description can be found on www.gomjobs.com. Appointment will be on a contractual basis for an initial period of 2 years with the possibility of extension. This role has an as soon as possible commencement date. The salary scale for this position is R17 to R13, that is EC$62,484 to $69,204 per annum. Transportation allowance is $9,600 per annum. The deadline for application is October 23, 2026.
2: The Montserrat Port Development Project is inviting expressions of interest for persons or businesses interested in purchasing cement currently available. The cement will be offered in 1.5 metric ton bags, equivalent to one pallet of cement per allocation. Interested persons are required to submit their expressions of interest in writing, clearly labeled Montserrat Port Development Authority, Expression of Interest for the Purchase of Cement. Submissions should be addressed to the Project Engineer, Government of Montserrat, Montserrat Port Development Project, Expression of Interest for the Purchase of Cement. All expressions of interest must be submitted no later than 3 p.m. on Wednesday, the 14th of October. Please take it to the third floor of the Ministry of Built E and place it in the bid box. Inside each submission, it must clearly state 1. Date of request, 2. Name of the individual or business, 3. Contact information, that is, telephone number and or email address, and 4. Quantity of bags of cement being requested. Expressions of interest will be considered subject to the availability of cement and the requirements of the Montserrat Port Development Project. For more information or inquiries, don't hesitate to get in touch with the project team by telephone number or WhatsApp or call 664-392-7425.
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1: Yeah, that's Marcus Thunder right here on ZJB Radio. Reaching out. Out of Montserrat, based overseas. Gotta reach out. Oh my, 18 minutes after 12 o'clock our time right here on ZJB Radio. And a reminder once again, Western Union operating from 1 until 5 today. 1 o'clock until 5, take note of that, all right?

0: We invite you to stay tuned. We have Community Diary. That's going to be coming up at 12:30. Half past 12 o'clock right here on ZJB Radio. Oh, man, it's another packed, packed, packed day. Chock full.
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told you we're cruising. It's Tuesday. Country roads take me home to the place I belong. Who is? Just inside of Jamaica. That's Toots and the Maytals. Country roads told you. I like hearing some of the remakes, some of the covers to some of the originals. As a matter of fact, this guy made it so popular. John Denver, remember this? Especially for the country fans. Gotta take me home, country roads, 27 past 12. Almost.

0: I'm telling you, that's a classic. Take Me Home, Country Roads, John Denver doing that. Especially for the country fans. My, my, my. 12:31 right here on ZJB Radio, which means time for us to get into Community Diary with the compliments of Ryan Investments Limited.
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0: And here we go with a reminder once again that Western Union will be operating today from 1 o'clock until 5, 1 until 5 this afternoon. And that is the schedule and will be the schedule for the remainder of the week. So today, Western Union operating from 1 o'clock until 5. And again, Wednesday, Thursday, and Friday. Management of Western Union apologizing for any inconvenience this may cause. 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The management of Flow apologizing for any inconvenience this may cause and appreciate your understanding and continued support and thanking you for choosing Flow. 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And this number is 491-5218. 491-5218. St. Peter's at 491-5436. That's 491-5436. And coach ahead, 491-5258. 491-5258. Salem at 491-5256. 491-5256 for Salem. And make space for you. Book your breast health appointment today. And parents and caregivers, join in for Managing Your Child's Screen Time with Dr. Dion Imara. Coming out with your questions, share your experiences, and explore practical ways to set boundaries and create a healthier balance between screen time and family life. And that's going to be Wednesday, the 14th of October. That's going to be tomorrow from 5:30 until 7 p.m. And this will be via the online platform Microsoft Teams. And the meeting ID is 937. Please take note of that. That's 957 at 741 and 127-7850. Okay, 937-741-127-7850. That's 50. The passcode, uppercase Q, lowercase W. The number, the digit 9. And lowercase c, uppercase b, and the number 6. And join from the comfort of your home and invite another parent and guardian who could benefit, and let's all learn together. And the Mansfield Public Library announcing that the return of its Saturday reading program. Parents and guardians, give your child or children the opportunity to read, learn, explore, and have fun in a welcoming library environment. And the catering for children ages 5 to 12 is going to be starting off Saturday, October 17th. It's going to be from 11 a.m. till 12 noon. And this will be at the Munchard Public Library in Braids. All right? And parents, guardians, you are asked to contact the Munchard Public Library at 491-4706. 491-4706. Or visit the office to register your child or children. All right? Spaces are limited, so register early. Register now. And the deadline for registration is Wednesday, October the 14th. That's going to be tomorrow. So hurry up and get in your registrations. And that's a look. What else do we have? We got, could slip in one more? All right. The Department of Labor hosting an upcoming training program. and this will be on the basic employment conditions for employees. The training is intended to enhance employees' awareness and understanding of the fundamental employment standards, the rights and responsibilities applicable in the workplace. Session will be held at the DMCA Conference Room, and this will be on the 15th of October at 5:30 p.m. It's going to be at 5:30, half past 5 o'clock. All right? So if you want to be a part, you want to participate, call the Department of Labor. You can call them at 491-4010 and or 491-4020. You can also email labor@gov.ms. Confirm your space, because spaces are limited, so register right now. That's it for Community Diary at this time on ZJB Radio. 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

To go before 1 o'clock right here on ZJB with me, JGP. Hello, friends, and where are they? In Florida. Had a great time over the weekend. Miami Carnival, Juve, and Jump Up, and a Jumping Up, and Juve, and everything else. As a matter of fact, at one time, this guy was regarded as the Road March King, the Road March Champion of Florida. Yeah, the late Rootsman was rocking it and rocking it all night long.

Good afternoon to the mighty, mighty warrior, Christo, and your wonderful wife, Cousin Theo. Yeah, that's his boy right there, Roots Man. We're rocking all night tonight. And the folks are at such a fabulous time in Florida for Carnival. Rocking. Yeah. You see this thing, boy? This thing they call, what they call it? All them live video business. Yeah. Nothing our people business with. What else we got?

0: That was Les Than Paul teaming up with Rootsman. And once they brought out a song, you know they must have a jamming session in that one right there. So,
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Featuring Gemini Steel Orchestra, Pan Genus Lacrosana, Cheeky Hi-Fi, Nicole Hector, the Lady with a Golden Voice, Live Saxophone, and a special appearance by Sir Richie Richardson, hosted by Sly the Chief Rocker J. For tickets, call Dave Soupy Joseph at 736-2895, Patrice Moraine at 725-6948, Darren Matthew Ward at Island Media 784-7777, or Dennis Sion at 728-8738. 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
2: 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Fire prevention is everybody's business.

What? Flying Dove, you? Oh, man. The things these writers come up with and the things these singers have to sing. And then have to say it in the air. People are like, where's it? Let's know. No, that's in the song. Hey, greetings going out to Coral Jennifer. Coral Jennifer, how are you? Oh, Carlton, we got you, brother. You frightened me just now. I was wondering if I had the wrong schedule. But it's tomorrow. Listen, now we have the announcements coming up in what time? 1:30. All right? So.

0: this October brings you an evening of good food, great music, and an even greater cause. The Pink Ribbon Charity Montserrat invites you to its charity dinner on Wednesday, October 28th at Alveston House. 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

Hey, good afternoon, Antigua and Barbuda. We got you. That's your boy right there, the big one. Hey, that's Menace. That's Menace. Tell him I say howdy. I love that song. Smooth Sailing on a Cruising Tuesday on ZJB with me.

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1: Let the bugle sound, because the charge has begun for Salem Day, December 28th, 2026, 8 p.m. at the Edwards Dyer Morris Salem Park, in one fantastic lineup. Multiple-time Soca Monarch, multiple-time Road March Champion from Trinidad and Tobago. It's super, super, super blue! Super Blue, bringing his winning vibes to the stage. And from Jamaica, the Billboard Charts reggae superstar, Dwayne Stevenson. Dwayne Stevenson, like you've never heard him before. Joined by Montserrat's top stars, including multiple-time and reigning Leeward Islands Calypso Monarch, multiple-time Calypso Monarch of Antigua, and multiple-time and reigning Calypso Monarch of Montserrat, Keith Roy, De Beer, Morrison.
2: 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We want to create history, so try and work with me.
1: 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Dwayne Stevenson from Jamaica and Super Blue from Trinidad and Tobago. 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
3: 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The good thing is, you don't have to figure it out alone, because the Pink Ribbon Charity Montserrat is inviting you to the Feet for Life Podiatry Symposium, Monday, October 26th at the Salem Community Resource Center. 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

Daddy says he's going to be home for the celebration, so God willing, let's see what happens. Coming to Baku Mansurat. As a matter of fact, I think he had his birthday, it was on Sunday, Rasaipa. Didn't get a chance yesterday, so busy today, crazy as well, but I said, you know what? So tell Ras Aipa, hey, your songs, your music on ZJB with me, JGP, and this is We Don't Care. Well, he has no care, but you know we say, I mean, okay. All right, 22 past 1.

that's Ross Ipa. Belated birthday greetings. Had his birthday over the weekend. Celebrating with him a little bit. Ross Ipa, no care. We don't care. Okay, I mean, okay, like we say in Munchashan. We're okay. Hey, good afternoon, TC. Trevor Castle. Hey, thank you so much for being on with us right here on ZJB Radio, 95.5, 88.3 FM, online at www.zjbradio.com. Our time moving down to just about 29 and a half minutes after 1 o'clock.

We now announce the death of Mr. Abraham George Yearwood, better known as Hammy. He died peacefully on August 19th at the Golden Years home at the age of 103. And left him on his passing, his stepchild Lloyd Francis, Oliver, also known as XO Bobo, residing in the UK, niece, Mrs. Vanelle Weeks and her family in Montserrat, grandniece and confidant Eileen Skerridge in the UK, step-grandchildren Larky in Nevis, Xavier in Leicester, and Kendra in London, and Lloydicia in Wolverhampton, and four great-grandchildren, Levisia, Caden, Tyler, and Tiana. Another close family include Jim, Darren, Tristan, and Andrea Daly, Denzel and the Irish family in Boston, Navita in the UK, Dave Williams at Montserrat, and the extended family, the Thompson family of Cocher Head, and cousin Priscilla Wade in the UK. Dear friends include John Skerritt, Ronnie Hickson, John Pond, also known as Punks, Yvette Payne, Stephen Francois, Margotson and Virgie, and Livingston, that's Wacky, and Leroy Robinson, all residing in Montserrat, Dora Dyer, Lorraine, Sandra Buffong, and Stephanie Francis, all residing in the UK. Mr. Yearwood was taken care of by his carer, Anne Martin, who cared for him to the end, and Mr. Reuben T. Meade, a very trusted friend. And special thanks extended to the carers and friends of the Golden Years home. The homegoing service for the late Abraham George Yearwood, affectionately known as Hammy, who last resided at the Golden Years home, will be held at the St. James Anglican Church in Salem on Wednesday, October 14th at 2:30 p.m. And viewing of the body commences at 2 p.m. Interment will be at the churchyard cemetery. It is with deep sadness that we announce the passing of James Henry Caby, also known as Juggy. He peacefully passed away at the age of 87 at the Mount St. John Medical Center on September. He leaves to mourn his nine children, Venreen, Imelda, Oswald, Relita, Melicia, Odivia, Esther, Gracelyn, and Franklin is deceased. Also, sister Annette Wells Dyer, residing in the UK. Grandchildren and seven great-grandchildren, Jamal, Sherida, Nichelle, Janie, also Caden, Clarencia, also Duval and Chanel, Shireen, Nicole, Oswald Jr. in the UK, Shoya and Maurice in Nevis, and Sheldon, Shanicia, Cressy, Chantel, Giselle, Michael, Daquan and Joshua in the USA. Nieces and nephews including Margaret, Bernadine, Jasmine, Allison and Candace in the UK, Titus in Montserrat, and also many grandnieces and grandnephews to numerous dimension. Close friends and family, Mr. Simon and family, Joy and George and family, Esther George and family, Beverly Hill and family, the Hill family of Fort Road, Marsha Jackson and family, Sandy Harvey and family, Sherry, James Pond, Cash White and family, the KBs of Corkhill and the entire Stratham's community in Montserrat. James KB, also known as Juggy, will be greatly missed by many. And the funeral service for the late James Henry KB, also known as Juggy, will be held on Thursday, October 15th at the Barnes Funeral Chapel, St. John's, Antigua, starting at 2 p.m.

0: It is with deep sadness that we announce the passing of Leonard B.H. Greenaway, also known as Len and Coorie, formerly of Salem. He passed away on Friday, 11th September 2026, at the age of 79 years. He leaves to mourn his sister, Margaret Fagan, better known as Viola Pond in the UK, son Andre Fergus, and grandson Ellis, both residing in the UK, sister-in-law Mary Fagan in the UK, godsister Eileen Skerritt and her family, nieces Melanie Cumberbatch and family in the UK, Gloria Christian and family in Antigua, Victorine Francois, Eunice and Janice Pond in Montserrat, Paulette Wilson, Jennifer, Yvonne and Valerie Fagan and family in the UK, Nurse Listra, Tamara and Tanisha Fagan, Sandra McGovern and family, Jacqueline, Connie, Gretlin and Janetta West and family, Vera White and family, Vida Mack and family, Henrietta Silkert and family in the UK, grandnieces Dr. Seanel White and family, Natalie Clark and family, Dinia Mohammed, Antilia and Anderson Lawrence, Camille Yearwood, Lenore and Jacqueline Greenaway, Lonnie and Emmy Howe, Junette Wilson, Jamon Pond, nephews Joshua Francois and family, Caleb Francois and family, Milton Francois and family in the USA, Clifton John Ponks Pond, Theodore Bungo White and family, Terence Terry White and family, Victor Lewis and family, grandnephews Kelvin Kello Pond and Kelvin Jr., Sean Francois and family, Hartwell Christian and family, 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Cousins Henry Fagan and family, Sarah and Desmond Francis and family, Rupert O'Brien and family in the USA, Melrose Daly and family, Philip Chambers and family, Daslin and Tim Riley, Father Lenroy Kaby and family, Glenda Kaby and family, Urel Williams and family in the USA, Faustina Williams and family, Veron Joseph and family, Alan Sheps Williams, Janice Roberts and the Williams family, Agatha Aspin, Kenneth Scotland, Molly Ryan and family, George Thornhill and family, Leroy Herman and Livingston Robinson, Caleb Greenaway and family, Kathleen Cato Greenaway. Friends, Joan and Jean Bright and their families, Marla Mering, John J.D. Williams and family, Wilson Pickett Johnson and family, Carol Osborne and family, Lloyd Bobo Francis, Herman Cupid Francis, Brother Roger Wade, Dave Williams, Denzel and Nevita Irish, Everton Lynch, John Allen also known as Count, Neville Pond and family, Joe West and family, Dr. Carol Truitt, Glanford Kaby, Leroy Shani Hickson and family, Edna Daly and family, George Suki Bramble and family, Evelyn Dyer and family, Yvette Payne and family, Jennifer Yearwood, George J.G.P. Piper, Alicia Bramble Wade and family, Isilma Riley, Kathleen Davis and family, Alvin Algie Graves and family, Llewellyn Silkert and the Silkert family, Alicia Molly Bazzi and family, Michael Thomas, Simeon Martin and the Martin family, Thomas and Adele Riley, Glendora Daly and family, Noreen Braid and family, John and Idris Wilson and family, Fitzroy Buffong, Loretta Joseph and family, Henry Balagan, the Right Honorable Basil Morgan and the Birthday Month crew, Catherine and Sybil Mead, Dora Shakes and Samuel Dyer, Anita Lee, Atlee Irish, Arita Buffong, Stephen Francois, Jessica Sweeney, Mary Finlow and family, Dorothy Castle, Vincent Placid, Eustace Dyer, Ellison Shield, Laura Malone, Ruviona Lindsay, Dahlia Dew in Antigua, Julian and Charlie Brown and family in Antigua, Clarence and Roy Graves, Joan Daly and family, the past staff of the Viewpoint Hotel and MS Osborne Limited, the nurses and maids at the Glendon Hospital that he used to transport over the years, his schoolmates, Drive Time and the Talking Sports program, the entire Salem community. Uncle Len had so many friends and family members, too numerous to mention. We do acknowledge you.
1: The family would like to thank the response team, the nurses and doctors who worked on Uncle Len during the accident, especially Dr. Benito, Dr. Tiffany Skerritt Fleming, and those who sent condolences and reached out to the family. We acknowledge and appreciate each of you. The funeral service for the late Leonard Greenaway will take place on Saturday, 17th October, starting at 11 a.m. at the St. James Anglican Church in Salem. Transportation will be provided by Pinky's Bus, H191, from Lookout to Salem, starting from 10 a.m.

I wait for the Lord. My soul waits, and in His word I hope. It is with deep sadness that the family of Joan Julian Osborne of Kojohead, better known as Joan, announces her passing. She departed this earthly life at Magotson Memorial Home in Braids on Saturday, October 3rd, 2026, at 8:17 in the morning. Joan was preceded in death by her mother, Mary Osborne, father, Joseph Edwards, and brother, Aubrey Osborne. She is survived by her brothers, James Osborne in the USA, and Eustace Benji Osborne in Montserrat. Nephews, Devon and Orville Osborne, Llewellyn Daly, Eustace Jr. Johnson, Jordan and Shaquan George, all abroad. Nieces, Rochelle, Whitney, Theon, Eustacia, Claricia, Janie Osborne, and Jazelle Luke, all overseas. Grandnieces, Deanna, DeAngeli, and Alia Osborne, Alicia Johnson, Loreen and Evelyn Daly, Ranaya Martin Osborne, and Agnes and Catalina George, all overseas. Grandnephews, Devon Osborne II, Dion, Darren, Tikaija, Takeem, Orville Jr., and Dejane Osborne, Lovell, Kobe and Jaden Daly, Emerald Ewart, Tishane, Reese and Lamar Johnson, Omani Martin Osborne, and Jordan Jr. George, all overseas. Sisters-in-law, Helena Osborne, Delia Ann Osborne, and Joycelyn Osborne overseas. Also left to mourn, many other relatives, including Beresford Chalmers and family, Julie Lindsay and family, Barrington Chalmers and family, Charles Stewart and family, Eddie Burke, Josephine Skerritt, John Chalmers, Fred Chalmers, Daryl Chalmers and family, and Eugene Skerritt and family. The Osborne family, Lydia Ryan and family, the Ryan family, Charles Kernan, the Kojohead community and surrounding areas, Dunstan Lindsay and family, the Romeo's family, the Tewitt's family, Bertie Mead and family, Jarrett Gerald and family, Eric Baker and family, and the Bethesda Methodist Church family. Special thanks extended to her carers, Francois Deliska, Georgina Wilkins, Yvonne Getfield, and Rosinta Fenton, the staff at the Social Services Department, the doctors and nurses at the Glendon Hospital, nurses and staff of the Magotson Memorial Home. The family extends heartfelt thanks to Reverend Everald Galbraith, the Methodist Church community, and the Kojohead community for their support during Joanne's time of illness. Special thanks are also extended to James White Jr., Uncle Basil Chambers, Herman Sargent, and other Radio Montserrat ZGB staff, the Montserrat Fire and Ambulance Service, and Mr. Colin Mead. The Thanksgiving service to celebrate the life of the late Joan Julian Osborne, more affectionately known as Joan, will be held at the Bethesda Methodist Church in Cavalla Hill on Wednesday, October 21st, 2026 at 2:30 p.m. Interment will be in the churchyard cemetery. Viewing of the body will be from 1:30 p.m. to 2:25 p.m. Peter Yesi White's buses will provide transportation for persons who wish to attend the funeral. Bus H3117 will collect persons from Lookout and surrounding areas, and H4117 from Salem and its environs en route to the church in Cavalla Hill, starting at 1:30 p.m. The service will be streamed live via Philomagic Media on its YouTube page. May Joan's soul rest in perpetual peace with the angels in their celestial home.

0: In loving memory of George Robert Meade, we are saddened to announce the passing of our beloved husband, father, grandfather, great-grandfather, brother, uncle, cousin, and friend, George Robert Meade, formerly of Parsons Road, who passed away peacefully in Antigua on Saturday, 19th September, 2026. He leaves to mourn his beloved wife, Mary May Meade, in Antigua. His children, Dr. Leslie Meade in Jamaica, Albert Agaro in England, Dr. Georgette Meade Haddad, Bradley Meade, and Juan Meade in Antigua. Daughters-in-law and son-in-law, Leinster Meade in Jamaica, Myoka Brian Meade in Antigua, Tamin John in England, Andrew Haddad in Antigua. His siblings, Doris Frieda Modest, Joseph Meade, Ethel Brown, Florita Meade, and Richard Kasha Meade. He was predeceased by his parents, John M. 12 Meade and Jane Ann Meade, his brother, William Meade, and his sisters, Magdalene Skerritt and Alice Editha Meade. Left to mourn are his grandchildren, Liam, Levar, and Leron Meade in Jamaica, Jaden and Ariel Haddad, and Haley Meade in Antigua, Janelle, Khadija, Jamara, Iwanja, Shezidek, Saja, Josidek, Royal, and El Janelle in England. His great-grandchildren, Araya and Zion in England. Brothers-in-law and sisters-in-law, Roy and Wilford Thornhill and their wives, Jacqueline Payne and her husband, Joel, Marjorie Meade in the USA. He also leaves to mourn numerous nieces and nephews, too numerous to mention. Robert will also be deeply missed by his many relatives and friends, including Norris Reiner Philip and family in the USA, James Thornhill and family in England, Vina Roberts and family in Dominica, Janine Castle and family, Leslie Roberts Brown and family, Vanessa Cummins and family, Sharon Brown and family, Lisa Carr and family, Nancy Nurse and family, the Sterling family in Antigua, and Mrs. Veronica Hickson in Montserrat, Mr. Christopher Irish in Montserrat, and the Shield family in Montserrat. Special thanks for the dedicated care provided by his physician, Dr. Ian Thomas, Dr. Catrice Brown, and Dr. Ian Walwin. The Thanksgiving service for the life of George Robert Meade will be held on October 20th, 2026 at 2 p.m. at the All Saints Anglican Church. Viewing will be at the Barnes Funeral Home, located on Irving Barnes Close, American Road, from 12:30 p.m. Burial will be in the churchyard cemetery. George Robert Meade will be lovingly remembered by all who knew him and loved him. His memory will forever remain in the hearts of his family, relatives, friends, and all whose lives he touched. May the soul of George Robert Meade rest in eternal peace. Is a
1: place. Another packed day right here on ZJB Radio. And those that bereaved, the management and staff of ZJB Radio, we extend the deepest condolences to all. 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Lenny's cachet. Today is Tuesday. Lenny should be in later on. My goodness, the days are running by so quickly. So we invite you to stay with us right here on ZJB Radio. God willing, should be back with you tomorrow morning, 10 o'clock Eastern Caribbean time. Listen in, all right? So until next time, I am JGP. Enjoy the best of what's left of your Tuesday. Stay blessed. I am done.

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There is a consciousness within us that conveys something is missing. In spite of all the things we possess and all that occupy our time, there remains a void that haunts us. It's time then to spend precious time in God's presence. Welcome to the program, Moments with God. Here now is your presenter with a word for the moment.

Good day, listeners. I am Ines Thompson, your presenter. Our topic today is The Chief of Sinners Saved by Grace. One of the most remarkable truths in the Christian faith is that God's grace reaches the deepest sinner and transforms the most broken life. The Apostle Paul understood this truth better than most. Writing to Timothy, he referred to himself as the chief or foremost of sinners. Yet, this same man became one of Christianity's greatest missionaries, evangelists, and teachers. His testimony stands as a powerful reminder that no one is beyond the reach of God's grace. Before his conversion, Paul was known as Saul of Tarsus. He actively persecuted the church, sought the imprisonment of believers, and opposed the spread of the gospel. If anyone appeared unlikely to become a follower of Christ, it was Saul. Yet, on the road of Damascus, he encountered the risen Lord, and everything changed. God's grace interrupted his destructive path and redirected his life toward a greater purpose. Many people struggle with feelings of guilt and unworthiness. They look back upon their past and wonder whether God could truly forgive them. Some carry the scars of poor decisions, broken relationships, or years spent living apart from God's will. They believe their failures disqualify them from receiving God's love. The story of Paul assures us that this is not true. God does not forgive based on our human merit. His grace is not reserved for those with spotless records or perfect lives. It is given to those who recognize their need for mercy and place their trust in Jesus Christ. Grace is perhaps one of the most beautiful words in Scripture. It is God's unearned favor toward undeserving people. We cannot work for it, purchase it, or earn it through religious activity. Salvation comes not because of what we have done, but because of what Christ accomplished on the cross. Through his sacrifice, our sins can be forgiven and our lives can be made new. This truth should not only bring comfort, but also humility. Every believer has been saved by grace alone. There is no room for pride when we remember where God found us and how much he has forgiven. Whether our past mistakes seem small or great, we all stand equally in need of his mercy. Let us therefore rejoice in the amazing grace of God. Let us thank him for his forgiveness, walk in the freedom he provides, and extend that same grace to others who are searching for hope and redemption. Let us pray. Righteous and eternal Father, thank you for your amazing grace that reaches us in our weakness and saves us from our sin. Thank you that your mercy is greater than our failures and your love deeper than our shame. Help us never to take your grace for granted. Forgive us for the times we have doubted your willingness to forgive or have looked down on others who need your mercy. Teach us to remember that we have all been saved by grace alone. Transform our hearts daily through the power of your Holy Spirit. May our lives reflect your goodness and point others toward the hope found in Jesus Christ. Thank you that no one is beyond your saving power. In Jesus' name, amen.

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If you've been blessed by this program, you can write to Church of God of Prophecy, St. John's, Montserrat. 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

more time. Greetings, this is Kwasi representing for the one called Little Lenny. You know, so the vibes is nice when you're listening to the number one choice. 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Keep it locked, see?

into the afternoon show already. Craig David, something tagged to walk away. Good afternoon, Montserrat. Good afternoon to you if you are. Welcome to the show, the afternoon show.

0: much on offer this afternoon. Yeah, in just a bit, we'll get into our community diary. At a quarter past the hour, we do have some commercials and, of course, the government notices to take care of before 2:30. 2:30, you should be heading into the United Kingdom. Link up with the Mansard Connection family. 3 o'clock News Watch. Then, of course, into a repeat of the program, Embracing Quality Education.
1: Yeah, yeah. Baby, I just
0: after four, we

compliments the credit union. That's coming up after 4, after the repeat of the program, Embracing Quality Education. 5 o'clock, we do have our community diary. At 5:30, we head back into London for the program, Live from London, with Pastor Roger Wade. Then, of course, at 6 o'clock, our major newscasts. Yeah, he's back fresh as Alvin Lee. DJ Grays did his thing last night. And he should be back on again tonight, huh? Baz Chambers was on earlier this morning. So too was George Piper.

0: They are open right now until 5 o'clock this afternoon. That's Western Union. They're open right now until 5 o'clock this afternoon. And for the balance of this week, from 1 to 5. So please take note. Flo informs its valued customers that its office will be closed daily from 12 noon to 1 p.m. And that is until October 23rd. The Ministry of Health and Social Services encourages women to make space for their breast health by booking a professional breast examination at their nearest health center this Breast Cancer Awareness Month. 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To book your appointment, call the St. John's Clinic at 491-5218, St. Peter's at 491-5436, Codred at 491-5258, or Salem at 491-5256. 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Come with your questions, share your experiences, and explore practical ways to set boundaries and create a healthier balance between screen time and family life. That's happening tomorrow, Wednesday, October 14th, 5:30 to 7 p.m. via the online platform Microsoft Teams. The meeting ID is 937-741-127-7850. The passcode is capital Q, common W, the number 9, common C, capital B, and the number 6. Join from the comfort of your home and invite another parent who could benefit. Let's learn together. The Montserrat Public Library is pleased to announce the return of its Saturday reading program. Parents and guardians, give your child the opportunity to read, learn, explore, and have fun in a welcoming library environment. What to expect? Fun and engaging reading activities, storytelling and interactive sessions, activities to encourage reading and comprehension, opportunities for children to build confidence and develop a love for reading. It's for children between 5 and 12 years. It happens or it starts this Saturday, the 17th of October, from 11 a.m. to 12 noon at the Montserrat Public Library in Braids. Parents are asked to contact the Montserrat Public Library at 491-4706 or visit the office to register their children. And registration closes tomorrow, Wednesday, October 14th. Spaces are limited, so make sure that you register early. The Department of Labor will host an upcoming training workshop on the basic employment conditions for employees. This training is intended to enhance employees' awareness and understanding of the fundamental employment standards, rights, and responsibilities applicable in the workplace. The session will be held at DMCA Conference Room on Thursday, October 15th at 5:30 p.m. This session will provide employees with an opportunity to engage directly with representatives of the Department of Labor, seek clarification on employment-related matters, and receive practical guidance on their rights and responsibilities in the workplace. Interested persons are encouraged to take advantage of this opportunity offered as part of the ministry's broader commitment to education, fairness, and compliance across the sector. If you would like to participate, please contact the Department of Labor at 491-4010 or by email at labor@gov.ms to confirm your place. Spaces are limited, so make sure that you register now. His Majesty's Prison is informing the public that it offers poultry slaughtering services. Members of the public who wish to use this service should subject or submit their request at least 2 weeks in advance of the desired slaughtering date. This lead time allows the prison to properly schedule and accommodate all requests. Persons interested in this service should contact His Majesty's Prison at 491-2286 or 491-2287 to obtain further information and to arrange a suitable slaughtering date. And finally, persons with outstanding hospital bills, you're asked to settle them or make arrangements to settle them as soon as possible at the Medical Records Department at the Glennon Hospital between 8 a.m. and 3 p.m. Mondays to Fridays. The general public is reminded that the payment of hospital fees is important as it enables the government to continue to provide services. Your cooperation is anticipated. And our afternoon time now, 20 minutes, moving down past the hour of 2 o'clock.
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1: Let the bugle sound, because the charge has begun for Salem Day, December 28th, 2026, 8 p.m. at the Edwards Dyer Morris Salem Park in one fantastic lineup. Multiple-time Soca Monarch, multiple-time Road March Champion from Trinidad and Tobago. It's super, super, super blue! Super Blue, bringing his winning vibes to the stage. And from Jamaica, the Billboard Charts reggae superstar, Dwayne Stevenson. Dwayne Stevenson, like you've never heard him before. Joined by Montserrat's top stars, including multiple-time and reigning Leeward Islands Calypso Monarch, multiple-time Calypso Monarch of Antigua, and multiple-time and reigning Calypso Monarch of Montserrat, Keith Roy, De Beer, Morrison.
2: 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We want to create history, so try and work with me.
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5: 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Featuring Gemini Sea Orchestra, Pangina Slack Rusano, Cheeky Hi-Fi, Nicole Hector, the lady with the golden voice, live saxophone, and a special appearance by Sir Richie Richardson, hosted by Sly the Chief Rocker J. For tickets, call Dave Sippy Joseph at 736-2895, Patrice Moraine at 725-6948, Baron Matthew Ward at Island Media 784-7777, or Dennis Sion at 728-8738. 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

0: this October brings you an evening of good food, great music, and an even greater cause. 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

0: Living with diabetes comes with so many questions. How do I properly care for my feet? What should I be looking out for? And when should I seek help? The good thing is, you don't have to figure it out alone, because the Pink Ribbon Charity Montserrat is inviting you to the Feet for Life Podiatry Symposium, Monday, October 26th at the Salem Community Resource Center. Hear from podiatrists and local health professionals about diabetic foot care, preventing avoidable amputations and ulcers, understanding HbA1c results, and caring for your mental well-being while living with diabetes. If you're living with diabetes or supporting someone who is, this is the conversation for you. And students, you're invited as well. Come and discover where a career in podiatry could take you. The exhibit opens at 6 p.m., followed by the symposium at 6:30. That's Monday, October 26th at the Salem Community Resource Center. Feet for Life. Bring your family, bring a friend. Come and learn how better care can start from the ground up.
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0: The sweet, sweet sounds of Masquerade music as we get set for another Montserrat Connection segment all about the Christmas market. Coming your way December 5th, Saturday, December 5th. And I do have online with our 26 minutes on the hour of 3 o'clock, none other than Sister Kima. Kima Allen, how are you doing?
1: Hello, little Lenny. How are you? How are you? How is everybody in Montserrat? Doing very well here in United Kingdom and Ashford. Some pleasant evening or end from our end to everybody who's listening. And of course, we're back again to talk about the Christmas market. Yes.
0: So you're back home now?
1: Yes, I was in Manchester last week when I was on a Pastor Wade show, yes, but I'm back in Ashford this week, yes.
0: Indeed. And is Keisha on with us as well?
2: Keisha. Hi, everyone. Yes, I'm here. I'm back again. I guess it's by special demand, isn't it? Thanks to you, little Lenny, who've asked for me all the time. I'm starting to think I'm becoming a regular, but it's what it is. So, but yeah, I do appreciate being on the call with everyone and you know, connecting with the Manchester community. So, yes, I'm back today.
0: Indeed. Right. So we're getting closer and closer every day. We're getting closer to the big Christmas market event. Speak more on that and preparations towards that event on that should be on December 5th.
1: Oh, yes. So everybody knows it's going to happen the 5th of December at the Irish Centre, quite popular venue for a lot of Montserratians. It's been happening every there for the last 3 years. Everybody know where to go. We've got coaches, actually. We've got coaches coming on from Manchester, Leicester, Birmingham as well. So we've got a 50-seater coach actually coming over from Manchester as well. So quite a few people already registered online to come out and be there on the day. Of course, you could get your tickets in advance. You could get your tickets from Eventbrite. It's only £5 for a ticket just to come in. But obviously, there'll be lots and lots of entertainment, which I'm going to get Keisha to talk about. But of course, the vendors are ready. I did say to you the last time here, we have over 30 vendors who had signed up. We could have more, but we have over 30 vendors already who signed up. And so there'll be lots and lots for you to be able to shop and get your Christmas presents early and get them all wrapped up as well. You could be able to wrap your presents there too. So there'll be lots of artists and lots of stalls there for you to peruse and just really have a look at all the vendors. Remember, all those vendors are Monstration vendors, yes? So please do come on out and support our people on the day. Of course, looking at all the arts and the crafts that's going to be available as well as, and you know, we can't forget the food. I talk about the food every week that I come here, but obviously mm-hmm. that is what Monstrations are known for, isn't it? We've got some of the best chefs about. And they're going to be there. Of course, all our traditional dishes are going to be on display. Lots and lots of goat water. And you know what? I'm telling you, the last time I spoke to you guys about goat water in Christmas, you guys said to me, don't run out. And I told you guys, we weren't going to run out. So we have some of the best goat water chefs available. And there's nothing better. I'm telling you, there's nothing better than having a nice cup of goat water in the winter season. And I'm telling you, when you have the best chefs about and you have goat water, you couldn't ask for more. And we're putting that on for you on the 5th of December. And I'm sure all of you guys are going to come up, bring out all your friends and family. And don't forget the kids, because obviously we're going to have Santa there too. And come on, so bring them on out so they can get a present too. Keisha.
0: Well, before Keisha gets in, I want you to change that Kima and say not just a cup but a bowl of goat water as well.
1: Oh yes, I'm saying a cup because I'm being modest, isn't it? But we know that when you go for one, you can't just have one cup, so might as well we go with the bowl, right?
0: Yes.
1: And you need to bring your container to take something home too. I mean, we know how we are.
0: Right. So you're urging the public to walk with their containers in their bags. That's what you're saying, Kima?
1: All right.
0: Yeah. So much noise in the background. Kima, you're there with us still?
2: Little Lenny, I can't hear you too well.
0: Yeah, you're hearing me now?
2: Dima, can you hear little Lenny?
1: I couldn't hear him a little bit.
0: I was saying that you're urging the public to walk with their balls in their bags.
1: Well, you know, it's becoming a thing now. Like, you know, you don't want to miss out. It is. It's like you come and you have a cup of goat water. I'm being honest because we know we don't do cup of goat water. A bowl of goat water.
0: Yes.
1: And then you have to remember you have to take some home as well. And then the last thing you want is that, oh my goodness, I don't have a bowl. You can run around asking the caterers for a bowl. We know how it is. We're getting used to that now. So I'm telling you guys, when you come out, you pack yourself a little bowl in the bag, you know, because you're going to want to carry home some goat water. We have the best chefs in the house, I'm telling you. So you don't want to miss out on that.
0: Sounds good. Well, let's get into the entertainment.
2: Yeah, and it's not only goat waters. I think it's a good idea to walk with your containers because there's so much variety of food that's going to be available. What we really want to do is bring the Montserrat Christmas Market experience to London. And we're trying to relive that experience. And we want to make sure that everything that reminds us of Montserrat is actually in London. So we're thinking about the masqueraders. We're thinking about, we definitely will be having carol singers. Gospel music is going to be the theme, the anthem, from, you know, reggae gospel to calypso soca gospel. That is the spirit of the Montserrat Christmas Market. And that's what we're aiming for. So we're really encouraging everyone to come out and experience it from start to finish. Come out very early because it's also, as you know, it's a family children type focus or theme, and so we want the children to engage with, you know, coming and attend the Santa Grotto. That's what we're fundraising for. We're actually looking for sponsors. So in terms of our planning, we have a lot of things already in order, so we are getting a high number of vendors already. We have so it's at the moment we actually have a lot available vendors. So but yeah, if it's any interest, you could still reach out to us. But yeah, in terms of vendors, there are a lot of Montserrat vendors who are already registered with us. In terms of, you know, the coaches, Kim has spoken a number of coaches already that's available. We're working with a decorator, someone who is specialized in decorating all these special events and so on. So we are really hoping to create a winter experience as well. So we're actually working on that as well. So the only aspect right now, between now and December, is to focus on the Santa Grotto. And we're looking for sponsors in that area. But everything else is going as planned. Yeah.
0: What is it? It's called the Santa what?
1: The Santa Grotto, that's where the kids come in and take photos with Santa, and you get a free gift as well. Oh. So you could donate presents or anything that you want to donate to that will really help. So we make sure that every child get a present on the day from Santa. Yeah.
0: Okay, sounds good. I want to play something as we remind the public, as you've been saying, you want to relive that moment in London. So let's take a listen to this.
1: Okay.

0: You know about that one, Kima or Keisha?
1: We didn't get to hear it, so we're waiting. Oh. But is this the jingle one that you played?
0: No. That one was about market day. You know, back in the day, market day and all kind of stuff to get your produce. You bring your money and come and all kind of stuff. So what I need to ask you now is about the preserves, like the guava cheese, maybe perhaps, and the ginger sticks and so forth. Will those be available at the Christmas
1: market? Oh, yes, we'll definitely need to have the preserves, don't we? So we'll have the sugar cakes there. We'll definitely have the ginger sticks, yes, there to take home and have a little taste. And, of course, to get everybody to come and take something back home to, you know, back home to. So, yeah, we'll have some of that on display. And, of course, people will be able to purchase as well. And especially if you've got children coming through, because there's nothing better than having a nice bit of sugar cake. Yes, as well. Mm-hmm. So we definitely have that. Lots of other preserves as well. Jams as well is going to be there. So if you want to get your guava jam and that sort of thing, you'll be able to get your jams there too. And obviously you will be able to get dukna and your pudding.
0: Oh, sweet potato pudding.
1: Various types of pudding, bread pudding, all of that. Yes.
2: And don't forget the traditional Christmas drinks. So we definitely will be having ginger beer, sorrel drinks, all different types, guava drinks. Definitely will be there as well. So yeah, definitely. We're hoping the menstruations and, you know, non-menstruations, everyone. We're getting a lot of interest, definitely from the hiring borough and, you know, externally as well from different parts of London. So, and on our website, Kim, we do have our Menstrual Connection CIC website. So in terms of the interest there and the reach, it's quite, you know, it's wide ranging. You know, is definitely beyond UK interest regarding what we're doing at the moment. So it's exciting times ahead, and we're looking forward to that big day.
0: But one may wonder what does CIC stand for. We know the Montserrat Connection, but the CIC tagline as well. But what does that stand for?
2: Yeah, so it's basically it's an abbreviation for community interest company. So the purpose of, or the objective of the legal entity, that's why it's a CIC, it's a legal entity registered with HMRC. The reason why it's instead of a limited company, which is a private limited, LLT would be private limited organization. We chose CIC because our objective is to ensure that any profit made from any event that we do will be put back into the development of the communities, which is, of course, our target audience is the menstruation community. We had concurrently undertaking a diaspora needs assessment. And from there, we'll be able to identify the various needs that our community, particularly in the UK, identify those needs and hopefully use the funds to actually develop programs and initiatives around those assessments. So I can tell you now, for example, a lot of the responses we're getting from the diaspora needs assessment are around youth development. There seems to be a lot of interest and concern about a gap between, you know, those menstruations who came up via or since the volcanic activity and those and the ones that actually born and raised here since. And there's a need for further engagement. So there's a lot of activity that's required, a lot of initiatives that's required. We need to be targeting young people, young adults who have actually born and raised in the UK to ensure that they're further engaged with our culture and heritage. The assessment speaks a lot about programs and mentorship, connecting with our menstruation roots, engaging with Montserrat and the people on island, and to that connectivity for young people. So there's a lot that we're getting into, a lot of people coming forward and completing the assessment and giving us a lot of insight. And from that, we're hoping to develop programs and initiative. And we, you know, from there, we'll identify stakeholders. We may need to actually contact organizations in Montserrat and different, obviously, organizations in the UK, for example, Montserrat Government Office and so on. But it is in progress. the assessment, and from there we'll be able to develop a lot of programs early next year. But everything will be back into, the whole purpose of the CIC is to invest back into our community. That's what it is.
0: So it's a give back thing then.
2: Kima, did you hear that question?
0: It's a give back. It's a give back organization.
1: Absolutely. It's absolutely. A lot of times when we put on a lot of events, the first questions, and we listen to monstrations all the time. You know, I'm on my ears on the ground. You know, obviously, CIC, Monstration Connection, is the biggest platform that monstrations gather. I hear it all the time. Monstrations ask you the question, point blank, what are you doing with the money? And I'm very transparent and very open in anything that I've done with to support the Monstration community. I've been doing this for a very, very, very long time. And this is why Monstration Connection CIC was built in that way, so we are quite clear and transparent in terms of what we are doing. But we can't do this alone, right? We have to get engaged with the Monstration community. You guys need to get involved as well, whether as to be a volunteer, which is to help with the projects that we're going to be running, to get involved, whether it's to even come to the events as well, bring your children as well. And it's nothing better, right? There's nothing better to see the generations of Monstration kids playing together. Remember how we used to play on the street? I come from Fairfield, right? So I remember those days. You're playing the streets, you're playing with your neighbor kids, you know what I mean? You know everybody. That's the culture. I think that's that's who we are as a people. And we need to be able to pass that on, not just our food and not just our art, but who we are as a people, what it means to be a Monstration. So we know what it is when we grew up and we had that sense of pride and identity. You know, I had one vendor who said to me, you know what, one of the good things about going to Monstration events is that I don't have to worry about my child running up and down the place. I don't have to worry about that. And it's so true. And I think the last time I was on the show, I spoke about how my nephew and another vendor son was playing together. And that's just warm your heart. And we don't do enough of the events where we bring our communities together. And this is what these initiatives are about. And of course, we need everybody to support them. We need people to come out from right across the United Kingdom in their numbers to support the Monstrat community, because we're a growing community. We've got lots of offer, and I've always said I do believe that, you know, we might be small, i.e. people might say we're small in number, but our ability or reach is just grand, and I firmly believe that. And the best place to be able to showcase that is right here in the United Kingdom.
0: Indeed.
1: So that's why we're putting on these events.
0: Sounds good.
2: And just a quick touch on what Kimo is saying. We're a very small island, but we're definitely rich in culture. And what we're trying to develop is more of the Monstrat brand. What exactly is the Monstrat brand? Whether it's our food, our dance as a masquerade, our music, is defining that culture and put our stamp on it, and be that, and that is actually in a sense is marketable. Everyone know what a Jamaican brand is. Everyone know what the Irish brand is. What exactly is the Monstrat brand? And that's exactly what we're trying to do when we're building all of these projects. People would know exactly, distinctively, this is Monstration food. It's distinctive from, let's say, another island food, for example, or this is Monstration music. This is Monstration design. This is Monstration architecture. This is what we're looking to build. So it's a massive or big plan that we have ahead of us. But we are starting small. We are developing from the ground, reaching out to people, engaging with people. We have the assessment that we're talking about, with the diaspora needs assessment, and we also have, Zoom meetings as well coming up. So we just want to contact Monstration, liaise with Monstration, getting insights from them, and we start from once we get that information, then we have started to build on the data that we have, and we'll be back here talking about all the various projects we have planned. Fundamentally, of having reached out and engaged with our community.
0: Indeed, sounds good. Right. So, your final words in terms of reminding the public what's happening on December 5th and the little logistics that they may need to know and how they can get their tickets and so forth, and the deadline maybe for someone to register for the coach from whether. In Manchester, Birmingham, Leeds, Leicester, wherever, if there's a deadline. Speak to us, finally, on that.
1: Yes. So, everybody, the 5th of December, Saturday, 5th of December, from 12 o'clock to 10 p.m., it's going to be at the Irish Centre. Lots of food, lots of artistry. We'll have Santa there as well, so bring out all the kids. Lots of entertainment, too. Please remember, if you... you could get one of the coaches wherever you are across the United Kingdom. We're putting on our coaches so people could come to the event on the 5th of December. We've got coaches from Manchester, Leicester, Birmingham, right across the United Kingdom. There is just reach out to us and we'll be able to support you in terms of how to get to the venue itself. In terms of logistics, quite easy. You've got the Tottenham train station right there as well if you're coming in from central London itself, and we've got lots of buses coming through from Wood Green and those surrounding areas, so it's easy, very easy to get to on the day. So please try and come early. The event that starts at 12 o'clock, obviously the vendors are going to be there early, so we make sure we don't want to disappoint them, right? We want to make sure that we come and we support the vendors as much as possible and bring out all the kids and all the family to Keisha.
2: Yeah, this just, you said everything I wanted to say, but just to remind everybody, at the moment we actually have over 40 vendors listed at the moment, or registered with us, and they're all Monstration's vendors. So that tells you that the Monstration businesses are expanding, they're growing, and we are making a mark in the UK. And so therefore we do want Monstration's, non-Monstration's to come out and support our food and our crafts. See you there. Thanks for that.
0: Sounds good. And we'll catch up again, Kima and Keisha, real soon, all right? In the blink of an eye.
2: Yes. Thank you. Look forward to you.
0: All right. Bless you.
1: Bye-bye. You too. Bye-bye. Thank you, everybody. Monstrat. All right. Bye.
2: Bye.

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0: The Disaster Management Coordination Agency, the DMCA, is urging residents to strengthen household preparedness and take practical steps to reduce disaster risks. The call comes as the island joins the rest of the world in observing International Day for Disaster Risk Reduction today, Tuesday, under the theme Resilience Starts at Home. Director of the DMCA, Lieutenant Colonel Alvin Ryan, said while Montserrat faces multiple hazards that cannot be prevented, residents can take steps to reduce their risks and protect lives. The details in the news at 6 this evening. In Guyana, opposition leader Ajudin Mohamed and two workers have been arrested following a reported gunfire incident near the Kitty Georgetown home of Special Branch Head Superintendent, or rather Senior Superintendent, Prem Narine. In a statement this morning, the Guyana Police Force said it is investigating an alleged discharge of a loaded firearm with intent and possession of a firearm and ammunition without a license. Narine reported hearing what appeared to be a gunshot before firing several rounds towards a vehicle in which Mohamed and his workers were traveling. Mohamed, however, alleges that the special branch head attempted to kill them and claims the police or the firearm police reportedly found in the vehicle was planted. Investigations are ongoing. Internationally, MI5 is devoting more resource to countering state threats than during the Cold War. That's according to the head of the intelligence service, Sir Ken McCallum. McCallum said threats from foreign advisories had quadrupled in the last decade, with Russia aggressor number one, as well as increased Iran-linked aggression against Jewish sites and military bases. At an annual speech in London, MI5's chief said Russia was waging hybrid warfare at a time when AI was super charging the cybersecurity contest between attackers and defenders. And in sports, international cricket is returning to Dominica, with Windsor Park set to host the West Indies women for an ODI and T20 series with Pakistan in December. The series is carded to get underway on December 8th and will see Windsor Park hosting 6 international matches during that span. The Windsor Park last hosted international cricket in 2023. And that was Newswatch, which came to you in association with Johnny's Mega Fashions and TSO. On behalf of ZGB's news team, I am Keola Green, wishing you a pleasant day.
2: Right, so ZGB's afternoon time now, 5 minutes, moving down past the hour of 3 o'clock. Just a reminder that coming away in just a bit, we'll have a repeat of the program Embracing MSS, Embracing Quality Education. Then after 4 this afternoon, we have the quiz segment for the credit union that's on for adults and children, where they'll get some money this afternoon. So make sure that you're part of it after 4. And 5 o'clock, another bulletin of community diary notices. Then, of course, at 5:30, we head into London for the program Live from London with Pastor Roger Wade. 6 o'clock, our major newscast. That is the news at 6. Then, of course, over to DJ Grace, Alvin Lee. Well, it's now time for a repeat of the program MSS Embracing Quality Education, which was first aired on October 8th.

0: Good night, ladies and gentlemen. Welcome to MSS Embracing Quality Education tonight, October 8th, 2026. As always, we welcome our new listeners and our old listeners, and we ask that you get a hot or cold beverage, sit back or lie down, relax, and come on this journey with us tonight. As always, I have with me Mrs. Hyacinth Bramble Brown, the Education Transformation Project Manager within the Ministry of Education, and Mr. Peter B. White, former principal of the Montserrat Secondary School. Good night, ladies and gentlemen.
1: Good evening.
2: Good night.
0: Okay, ladies and gentlemen, our theme, because we always have a theme for tonight, is From Small Beginnings to Building Nations, an Entrepreneur's Journey. And I think that you're going to love what we have to offer you tonight. Mrs. Brown, last week, just to recap, we spoke about TVET, right? And the opportunities available to our students at the MSS and the Montserrat Community College. Would you like to give a little recap as to what TVET stands for?
1: Yes.
0: And go ahead.
1: Technical Vocational Education and Training. So most persons sometimes forget what it means and simply just say TVET, but that's what it is. It's talking about a group of subjects, but now the push is not just about talking about subjects, but about the system that influences the individual, influences society, and influences the economy. So that's the kind of change that we want TVET to produce for Montserrat and indeed for the region. And tonight we are going beyond that by inviting someone which you'll introduce, and we'll keep that theme for a while on, you know, just to stimulate our students and parents.
0: Thank you very much for that recap. Mr. White, do you think that hopefully we educated our listening audiences last week and sort of give them a new resurgence of looking at what TVET means and what it stands for and the opportunities that it could give our young people on island?
2: Well, the whole object of the exercise in education, as I see it, is to prepare youngsters for life, for living. And in order to do that, you need to prepare them for what they meet when they leave the institution that they happen to be in. And need to earn a living, need to maintain a family, need to hopefully involve themselves in the development of Montserrat. And all of that is necessary. And it's not just academic as we used to do, where your only emphasis is on the going into civil service or going and becoming a lawyer, a doctor, or something like that. Mm-hmm. Because those things are important, yes, but they do not complete what is necessary for you to talk about development of a country.
1: Sure.
2: And we need to take that into account and allow our institutions to prepare students for that. And I'm talking here about the kind of things that we used to ignore. We never usually think of construction as something that is important for youngsters to get involved in. And we don't think about things like music or culture or any of those things. Even sport these days, we although there's a little more understanding of where sports and athletics might take you, we still think of it as something that, oh, it just happens, and there's no need for you to make any effort. But when we look at what's happening in terms of as a matter of fact, where we are, the studio we're in today, it's nothing like what I remember.

0: when Zajabi was in the Grove. And it's for me, you know, somebody who I think as an electrical engineer sort of come across a lot of things which are used in the modern day atmosphere, and I get intimidated when I see the console that the DJs use these days. These are the type of things which we don't normally think of as important for students to be exposed to.
1: Yeah. Well said, and good recap, both of you. And hence our theme, once again, which is from small beginnings to building nations, an entrepreneur's journey. Ladies and gentlemen, our conversation is about what it takes to build something, a business, a career, a nation. Our guest started out selling ice cream on the streets of St. Lucia. And today his company, CIE, which stands for Construction and Industrial Equipment, leads one of the largest locally owned construction conglomerates in the Eastern Caribbean. The very company that, by the way, is building our new national hospital here in Montserrat. And by every account, doing an excellent job of keeping that project on time. Tonight we talk entrepreneurship, hard work, and the respect owed to every person on a job site, from the laborer to the engineer. Hence, we welcome our special guest, and I hope that I'm doing justice to calling his name correct. He is the owner and managing director of Construction and Industrial Equipment, CIE Limited, and the Renew Group of Companies in St. Lucia, and he is no other than Mr. Renew Gahadkar. Good night, sir. How are you? And welcome to our program.
2: Night, and thanks for inviting me to the program. Can you hear me?
1: Yes, we can.
2: Very well. Okay, so it's Renew Gahadkar.
1: Sorry, repeat that again, please.
2: So many people pronounce the name differently, but it's Gajada.
1: Gajada. Okay, and yes, the pronunciation of the first name?
2: Renew.
1: Renew. Okay. I once was told from a very wise person that all we own in life is our name, and that's why I always do my very best to speak and pronounce people's name correctly. Welcome again to our program.
2: Thank you very much. Okay. Thank you very much for inviting me to your program tonight.
1: You're most welcome.
2: Now, I heard your introduction, but I would like you to tell me, where would you like me to focus?
1: I would love for you to focus from the beginning. I'll take you from A to Z if you'll just fly with me. Is that okay?
2: It depends on how much time you have.
1: Okay. Take us back to the beginning. You started out selling ice cream, and today you lead one of the largest locally owned construction companies in the Eastern Caribbean. Would you please tell our listeners how that journey began?
2: Well, you know, they say it started selling ice cream, but actually that's not really where it started. That's okay. Where it started after school.
1: Mm-hmm.
2: So basically during school time, it was all agriculture-based in St. Lucia. And during school time, we would be on the farm and helping out at home and so on. And you could say it basically started off taking fruits, agricultural fruits, putting it in trays and putting it by the road and selling it.
1: Mm-hmm.
2: And I think my hands were good with flowers. So I propagated flowers, put them in the little plastic bags, and I sold that as well. So it didn't really start at the ice cream. I think it started way before that with much smaller items, smaller things.
1: Mm-hmm.
2: I would buy bags of sweets and take it to the school to sell.
1: Mm-hmm.
2: It was like, I think it meant nothing. It looked like nothing.
1: Mm-hmm.
2: But it started from absolutely really, really small. And you move from one to the other to the other. And that's basically what has happened.
1: Mm-hmm.
2: So when I left school and you know, you apply for the jobs and you cannot get the job. A friend of mine, his mom owned an ice cream machine. And I asked her to give it to me. And I would go and sell ice cream and we'd share the profits. But it was one of those fancy machines that pulled a lot of current. And we started off with it. And it didn't really work out with the machine. So I started buying ice cream from the wholesaler in buckets and selling it in cones and cups. And that is when I left school. And that's basically leaving school, not getting a job. This was creating a job for my own self.
1: Mm-hmm.
2: So what happened? From there, you know, you move to another stage. I ended up buying a small vehicle that had gotten into an accident and started, well, the guy repaired it. I bought it at a good price and I started renting it out. I had to force myself to learn mechanics to repair it. And we moved from one to the other to the other.
1: Mm-hmm.
2: But none of it ever happened overnight.
1: Yeah.
2: It basically, you had to be consistent and persistent. And, you know, it's like, I tell everybody, it's like a tree. A mango tree. We all pick mangoes from it.
1: Mm-hmm.
2: But we do not know when it was planted,
1: yeah,
2: who took care of it, how long it took before it could even bear its first flowers. But after a while, once it is done well, the tree is good, then you start to get the benefits of it. And basically, I think business is similar. Or not just business, but anything in life. It never happens overnight, except if you win a lottery.
1: Mm-hmm.
2: And even winning a lottery, not many people will get lucky overnight. It's sometimes people who play for years that they get lucky one time. And even at that, if you're not financially savvy, whatever you win, it disappears just the same way. So I think starting from small and building it up as you go along, it makes you, it gives you that financial knowledge that is necessary for you to know how much I made, how much I spent, how much profit I made. What do I do tomorrow? How can I be more productive tomorrow? How can I make a little more tomorrow? Do I continue doing what I'm doing? Do I move into something else? Did I learn enough from what I'm doing for me to do something else? So, you know, starting small really and truly, I think, helps in sustaining the business or the venture that you're doing when you started small, because it gives you a lot of experience that does not seem necessary, but I think is necessary. I think we see a lot of people who just maybe got it from their family and they went up very fast and they came down and we don't even hear about them. And I think that is because they did not have the experience of small losses,
3: sure,
2: and could not understand what it was, how it was,
1: yeah,
2: for them to be able to cushion it, when for me to stop, when for me to go up again. So, you know, doing it small, and I think people doing it small is going to give them a big advantage as they grow. And I think I have a big advantage because I had to do it from cents. And the principle is the same. Whether it's a cent, a dollar, $1,000, or $100,000, the principle is the same. It never changes.
1: Yeah.
2: So for me, this is basically what it was. Then you'll ask me, how did I get and why did I do it? Why did I do it? It's because I couldn't get a job. That's the reality. How did I do it? It's because maybe I did not have a choice because I did not come from the family who would maybe give to me without trying. So it's between not having a choice and creating the opportunity for your own self because you didn't have a choice. I cannot tell you, maybe if I had a start, what I would have done because I was never in that position. But I can tell you that, you know where I came from? I don't regret it. I think it has helped me along the way, change my personality, change my attitude, change my outlook, change a lot of things as I grew on what I needed to do. One thing I can tell you it did for sure is to make sure that I learned a lot. I had to force myself to learn many, many, many, many things. It was not just the basic. I had to involve myself in every single part of the business that I was in so that I do not allow someone else to fool me and give me the ability to think a little different from the person maybe who was working for me. So it forced me to learn a lot of things. You know, like everything else, you move on from one to the other. Mm-hmm. And, you know, a lot of times you forget what you were doing at the time because you don't concentrate on it. You do something else. So I did quite a number of things. I did photography. I did electronics. I did sales. I did auto body repair. Mm-hmm. I did mechanics.
1: I was going to ask you next. Go ahead.
3: Mr. Renault. Mr. Reno, yes. I'm hearing you, and I have knowledge of others who might have been in your position but didn't excel to where you excelled. And I'm hearing you talk about lifelong learning. I'm hearing you unknowingly say about critical thinking. I'm hearing you say you're problem solved. And I'm also hearing you say you did not give up. Do you think that these skills came from your parents or... How did you decide that you weren't giving up? Because those kind of things are things we need to share. You know, how did you... Go ahead.
2: Let me tell you, the people that give up is the people that can afford to give up.
3: I hear you.
2: Right. If you do not have a choice, you cannot give up. If you grew up without pipe-borne water coming to your house and you did not go down to the river to get water, you would stay thirsty. If you did not go down to the river to wash your clothes, it would be dirty. So it's the same thing. If you have a choice, you are going to give up. You know, the thing about it is many of our people in our region now are very fortunate and do not know what it is to be in a bad condition. We talk we're in a bad condition, right? You see what's going on in France now? It is a direct result of people being or feeling entitled.
3: True.
2: You don't hear those things happening in areas where people don't have a choice but to struggle to survive. The people that have to struggle to survive don't have time for that.
3: True.
2: But we are very fortunate. We do not see how fortunate we are, and all we do is complain. So somebody who wants to do a little better may have started a business but did not want to put in all the effort.
3: Mm-hmm. True.
2: That they should have put in.
1: I'm happy to hear you say that because as a counselor at the school, part of my responsibilities is to do career workshops with our students, encourage them, support them in the direction that they want to go, because that's the purpose of school, to educate you about the world, but also for you to afford yourself the opportunities to have the type of life that you would want for yourself. So here on Montserrat, we have an annual trade and business exhibition called Prime. It's called Produced in Montserrat Expo. And what it is it's designed to showcase local entrepreneurs and artisans and manufacturers from Montserrat, their wares and what they've made local, using local resources, hopefully. And it was last held July 24th to the 26th this year. And, you know, I'm always saying to the children, it's not just for the adults. I remember as a little girl, my grandmother had a store on Harney Street, and I used to take lollipops and candies from her store. And I used to go around the village in my little basket, and I always had a cute face. So I'm getting, I don't go home until my basket is empty. And I loved it. And that's what I'm saying to the students here. They are so privileged to have and be in positions to get exposure for what it is that they could come up with. And if they could only start young. And I say to them, you do have 12-year-old millionaires out there. You do have 15-year-old, 20-year-old millionaires. It's not just when you're an adult. Start small. But Mistress Brown asked you an excellent question. She took the words out of my mouth, because in as much as I'm hearing that you had to do what you had to do to survive, mm-hmm. but at the same time, I'm hearing that your personality had that hunger to survive, and not just to survive, but you tried so many different things. And that's why it had to have come from a household where maybe there wasn't much, but your parents, were they supportive of you in your endeavors?
3: I just
2: my whole family was supportive of me, mm-hmm. but none of them was in a position to be financially supportive.
1: Yeah.
2: And you know, a lot of the things is financial support is what makes a difference. When you look at your students, most of them do not have to go to work on an afternoon after school. But each one of them have the most expensive phone. How can you expect to ask a child who is very comfortable to do better? This has to be a demanding cultural change. Demanding cultural change. It's not a requesting cultural change.
1: Mm-hmm.
2: Right? Our governments do everything to appease the people for a vote. They do not tell the people and demand from the people what they need to do to have a long-term better life. They only do what it is for today. Now, this is for another topic,
1: mm-hmm.
2: and this is why we will not be able to go anywhere far. For years, since you're young, for years, when you were growing up, you would have what you call sale, or you would have something to go do, to get donations, if you wanted to do something. The culture now is call around and just ask for sponsorship.
1: Yeah.
2: Nobody wants to do anything for themselves.
1: Or do GoFundMe.
2: Say that?
1: They want to do GoFundMe, where they just set up something and you donate the money.
2: Yeah. Mm-hmm. But where are we going with this? This is not a culture that is going to develop us as a people for a long-term betterment. It is going to turn us into entitled people that believe it's going to happen for us. And the world owes us, the government owes us, our parents owes us, everybody owes us. The reality is that is not the case.
1: Mm-hmm.
2: Now,
3: just want to let the public know that they can call us if they have any questions for Mr. Reno. The numbers are 491-2885, 491-7227. And CPK, are you listening? Are there any other numbers you would like to share? Okay.
1: Those are the numbers.
3: 491-2885, 491-7227.
1: Yeah. Mr. Renew, I heard you say that along the way you've tried your hand at quite a few different things. Vehicle rentals, mechanics, bodywork, videography, electronics, before settling into construction. What's kept you moving, and what finally told you that construction was where you build your future? Or you could correct
2: settling,
1: me.
2: You said settling into construction.
1: Oh.
2: I am not settled in construction.
1: I stand corrected, and I'm happy to be corrected.
2: I'm not settled,
1: mm-hmm.
2: right?
1: Mm-hmm.
2: This thing is continuous. It is continually evolving.
1: Okay.
2: So what I do the biggest now, for now, is I do government finance. So I finance the governments of the region mm-hmm. for projects that they're doing. Yes, we do the construction. Yes, we do that. We have quarries. We have equipment. We have tugs. We have barges. We have, you know, a lot of things that, so it's in other words, we are vertically integrated.
1: Mm-hmm.
2: But we have not stopped in construction.
1: Okay.
2: Construction is only a part of it. So we supply material, we do concrete, we do asphalt, we do blocks, we do many things within the industry. So I have become vertically integrated, like I said.
1: I have to write that down.
2: Not stopped.
1: Vertically integrated. I like that. Okay. Mr. White had a question for you.
0: I noted, you know, his varied experiences in different areas, as you just touched on.
1: Yeah,
0: the number of different things that he involved himself in, and I wonder if you can sort of expand on how each of these varied things that you've done have contributed to the whole. Selling ice cream,
1: mechanics, electronics,
0: how do they link in the end? Because as a person who sees individuals who may think that, okay, this is the only thing I'm going to do and this is the only thing I'm going to try. How does one help you with the other?
2: Okay, so it does not help me with the other. What it is whatever I get into, I never allow myself to not be able to do it, that somebody else does it. So,
1: mm-hmm.
2: I do my own accounts. I do my bookkeeping.
1: Mm-hmm. I love it.
2: I know the taxes.
1: Mm-hmm.
2: I know the NIC.
1: Yeah.
2: I know every single part of it. And it's not because I had to do it. It is because I forced myself that I have always said, I am not giving anybody to do something for me that I cannot do myself.
1: I love that because, for example,
2: as an electrician,
1: mm-hmm.
2: and I take the electricians to come to work for me. Many people say, "Oh, he's an electrician; let him do his work." Not me.
1: Mm-hmm.
2: I want to know what you're doing, why you're doing it, how you're doing it, what size wire you use,
1: mm-hmm.
2: what color wire you use, mm-hmm. what distance you're running it. I will ask you questions from now till tomorrow.
1: Wow.
2: And I will learn as we go along. So, this is what I have done. Not because I had to do it in many cases, but because I have always said that I am not going to ask somebody to do something for me
1: that you yourself
2: that
1: don't
2: I cannot
1: know.
2: Do myself.
1: That makes a lot of sense.
2: So, that is my reason for it. So, when you're looking at why did I get into it, I got into doing body work because I had a rental vehicle. It got scratched. I went and bought a spray gun. I tried to repair it myself.
1: Mm-hmm.
2: I got to mechanic again because of that. I had to repair it myself. You cannot have a breakdown and waiting for a mechanic to come.
3: Sure.
2: You'll be down 2 days. The customer is waiting for the vehicle. And this is how I have done. So I am, even at my stage, I still use a shovel. I still use a pickaxe. I operate every single equipment, right? I do the books. I do bank regular installations. I do every single thing, and I understand it. So most times, people cannot fool me.
3: And now I understand why it was so hard to find you. Because you're always busy.
1: But I, he's the second person I've heard speak like this.
3: Mm-hmm.
1: And when I heard the first person told me, I'm a professional at 23 different skills. And I went home and I said, no, he's not. Because I was, honestly, with all due respect, I was saying that because I was like, who knows so many things? But hearing him, he's invested in himself and he's educated himself in every area. Yeah.
3: Critical thinker.
1: That would benefit
3: problem solver.
1: Everything that has to do with
3: every box.
2: There's one big difference with me.
1: Okay.
2: I am not a professional at any one of them.
1: Are you still learning?
2: I am not a professional at any one of them.
3: But he know enough not to be tricked.
2: I just know the basic of what I need to know. And I really do not want to be a professional at any one of them. I only want to know what I need to know.
1: Mm-hmm.
0: Mm-hmm. Well, I think that's one of the things that youngsters need to appreciate more so today in today's world than before, is that if you can, as you say, educate yourself with respect to various things that you need, then you can accomplish at the end of the day the things that you have to. And we are exposed to various ways of educating ourselves. I think that one of the things about the tech rock,
3: yes,
0: is the fact that you're able to touch bases with anything that you feel you need in terms of your want or desire. And if you take the time to look for it, you go on the internet and find any and everything you want to learn about. You may not become a professional.
1: Yeah.
0: But you will be able to pick up the basics for the things that you might want. And it's a lot easier now than I don't see Montserrat as being a place that is as easy to do the various things that you are able to do because of our small size and economy. But
2: you don't see it as easy?
1: You don't. I would think it would be because it's small. Yes, go
2: did
1: ahead.
2: You say that you don't see it as easy?
3: Yeah.
0: Well, I'm saying you're not exposed to the various things that
2: in a larger community. No. What you have is the greatest of opportunities that the larger communities do not give you. So in a larger community, what you have is competition. In your community, there is zero competition in every single sector and every single job in Montserrat. So in terms of opportunity, Montserrat lends itself with the greatest of opportunities. Can you tell me one thing that you could choose in Montserrat that there is competition?
0: Well, I take the point you're making,
1: right? Fried chicken and chicken.
3: We're laughing because...
0: I take the point you're making.
1: Mm-hmm.
0: But what I think I wanted to suggest is that youngsters are not exposed to a number of things which they could get involved with because of the fact that nothing similar exists in their environment, right?
2: Listen
0: and
2: to this.
0: They have the opportunity.
2: I can guarantee you, any 8-year, 10-year-old, you give your phone, they will be able to manipulate that phone and do things with it that you, at your age, will never dream and be able to do.
1: True.
2: Yeah. Right? Mm-hmm. People get to do what they choose to do, what is comfortable for them. And all we do is make things for people. With the World Wide Web, we can do anything, learn anything. You get a tutorial,
3: we have a call,
2: video, and you do not even get one scenario. You get hundreds of scenarios. So if you didn't answer it,
0: if you didn't understand it in one way,
2: you have hundreds of other ways where you can understand what it is. We have to think it is left to us
4: let me hang up on
2: first to decide what do we want to do, how do we want to do, or are we very comfortable complaining
3: mm-hmm.
2: and being entitled and expect the parents, the government, and everybody else to do for us. I think this is the culture that we have grown into,
3: mm-hmm.
2: where we have been made to expect and not do for ourselves.
1: Absolutely. We do have a caller online, and we wanted to just, if we may, hear them, please.
3: Mr. Lake? The person hung up.
1: Okay. Hopefully they'll call back. Mr. Renew, your company has grown, and if I'm not naming all of the places, I don't mind being corrected, but your company has grown from St. Lucia into Dominica, St. Vincent, Antigua, Guyana, and now Montserrat. Am I missing any other places?
2: Well, you have Grenada.
1: Grenada, okay.
2: So we have Grenada. So let's go Guyana.
1: Guyana.
2: Grenada. Guyana, Grenada, St. Vincent, St. Lucia, Dominica, Antigua, Montserrat, and I'm in China and India.
1: Okay, we're missing that, China and India.
2: And now, 1 year ago, 2 years ago, I started a business in Saudi Arabia.
1: Saudi Arabia. Okay. I will ask you a question about those places, but let's just get our caller, if we might, please. Good night, caller. How are you?
3: Good evening, caller. Yeah. Good evening, caller.
4: Good evening.
3: Good evening.
4: Good evening. Everybody hearing me?
3: Yeah, we're hearing you now.
4: Yeah. Mr. Renew, hearing me?
1: Mr. Renew, are you hearing you're hearing our caller?
2: Yes, sir. Yes,
1: okay.
2: We are.
1: Okay.
4: Yes. So let me start like this. But if we ban here, the place of Archie, Master, none. And he come to reality tonight. Are you hearing that?
3: You're breaking up.
4: I'm breaking up.
3: Yeah.
4: Are you hearing me in the studio?
3: You're hearing him now. No. Go ahead.
4: Okay. So Mr. Francis Millicum me here, Jack of all trade, master of none.
3: Oh yes.
4: But then he confirmed tonight that something really goes up with you.
3: Yes.
4: Right. And but with Mr. Renew now, you don't have to tell us much about discipline and of the ice in something and refusing, like, either need or want. And then, may ask anything to demonstrate that there is a competition. Well, because of the population of Montserrat, we can't tell you that farming of itself. Because somebody bring out one crop of cabbage and so somebody else bring out one crop of cabbage. If you look at the cold storage, you put them on, they tell you they're going to spoil for you. Okay, then.
3: All right. Thank you.
1: Okay, thanks.
3: All right. Mr. Renew, you heard that?
2: I heard, but I didn't quite get the gist of what he was trying to say.
1: I was trying to figure out and connect what he was saying, and I think I got two things. The first one is he's saying since he's been small, he's heard about people saying jack of all trades really is a master to none.
2: Yeah.
1: Yes. And then he was saying that, yes, in Montserrat, we do have competition, for example, in our agricultural sector. Whenever the farmers have their produce, you might have a plethora or an abundance mm-hmm. of the same one crop. And then if you don't have proper storage, that those crops may spoil and stuff like that. That's the gist of what I heard him say. Would you like to respond and comment anything?
3: That's the point he was making, is that although it seems as if Montserrat would have opportunity, we are lacking or we need support in another area to make it viable, financially viable. No. That's the point.
2: No, that's not at all.
3: That's the point he was making.
2: If that's the point that you got from it, mm-hmm. what you heard is an excuse.
1: Yeah.
3: Oh, okay.
2: So, you know, we are very good at finding reasons, if that's what it is. I don't know if that's what the guy was saying. But if we are always looking for a reason why it cannot happen, It will never happen. If we are looking for a reason why it will happen, it will happen. Okay. It may not happen in the time that you want, but it will happen.
1: Okay. Thank
2: you. So I think it's a mindset, an attitude towards making things happen that have to be different. But again, we can stay and talk for the next year.
1: Mm-hmm.
2: You have comfortable, entitled people around you, and you cannot make a difference. We only wasting time talking because they are not hungry.
1: Mm-hmm.
2: They are not hungry for food. They are not hungry to do better. They are not hungry for anything. And you have to be hungry for it, for you to be, you know, really and truly, if we are to do well, we have to cultivate a bad habit of doing well. It cannot be I'm doing well today and I'm not doing well tomorrow.
1: Mm-hmm.
2: It has to be a bad habit that we cultivate. And a bad habit doesn't have to be what you consider bad. A bad habit can be, I keep studying and I keep learning. Mm-hmm. So I'm learning. That's a bad habit.
1: Yeah. Well, here's the thing too. Your team here in Montserrat is building our new national hospital and has earned a strong reputation for staying on schedule. No small feat on an island where every piece of material has to arrive by ship. Hence, I will ask you, what's the secret to keeping a project like that on track?
2: There's no secret.
1: Okay.
2: It's just high risk.
1: Mm-hmm.
2: So when I buy cement that lasts me 4 months, 5 months. Right? So you're putting in a lot of money into items that you do not know when you're going to get paid for it. In many cases, people do not do that. So they will not take the risk of bringing in four containers of lumber that you're going to use in 4 or 5 months' time. So I have quite a number of items that arrive, Montserrat, in containers that we are going to start installing early next year.
1: Wow.
2: But it's here already. It's a lot of money spent. And it is money that I cannot claim for because it has not been installed.
1: Got it. So then the responsibility is on you.
2: This is about organization, preparation, and taking the risk.
5: Problem solved.
1: Yeah. A construction site depends on everyone. The laborer, the equipment operator, the engineer, the project manager. What would you say to help young people respect and value every role on a site, not just the one that looks most impressive from the outside? Because sometimes they don't want to start from scratch.
2: Well, the thing about it is not that they don't want to start from scratch. They don't have to start from scratch.
1: Okay, go ahead.
2: Let me ask you another question, which might be a little controversial.
1: Okay.
3: Mm-hmm.
2: Do you beat children in school?
1: No. We can't anymore here.
2: Right. Do you have a court system?
3: Another court.
2: A court system that punish adults?
1: Yes, we do.
3: Mm-hmm.
2: So you have a court system. If you are not going to punish children in school, you should not have a court system to punish grown-ups. You are the one creating it. You are letting every young person get away with everything. And when they get old, you expect them not to feel that they could get away with it.
1: Yeah.
2: We're not good in our head, in the societies now. Mm-hmm. Haven't you realized since they stopped beating in schools, our courts have many more cases to deal with because people are accustomed of no consequence.
1: Yeah. Okay. We do have a caller, and let's just hear what our caller is saying, please. Good night, caller. Welcome to our program.
6: Good night.
1: Good night.
6: This question is for Mr. Ryan. Now, he said that he does his book, so that means he does his account.
1: Yes.
6: A weekly check, which is quite fine. But does he get a chartered accountant to check these figures before he submits them to government?
1: Okay. Mr. Renew? Sir, did you hear the question? Okay.
2: No, I did not hear the question.
1: So someone is saying that you do the books for your companies and they wanted to know if you get a chartered accountant to look over your books before you present it to the government.
2: No, I didn't say I do the books for my company. I said that I can do it.
3: Do the books.
2: And then remember, when I started small, I had to do it. So I learned every single thing. It is impossible with the size of my operation to do the books and do all what it is. All I'm saying is I can do it if I have to do it.
1: Okay.
3: Which means that if there's an error, you could spot it. And that's the point he's making.
1: Yeah.
2: If there's an error, you could spot it.
3: Exactly.
2: Somebody can't give you a figure and tell you that's what it is because you're supposed to know that that figure, the two of them, does not add up and make sense.
1: Yes. And to protect yourself as well. Carla, did you hear the response?
6: Thank you very much.
3: You're welcome.
1: Okay. Okay. Yeah. Mr. Renew, this isn't your company's first hospital. You built one in Dominica, and you're also completing the St. Jude Hospital in St. Lucia. What lessons from those projects are you bringing to Montserrat?
2: Everything that in construction is because you see, in the construction as a contractor alone, you're basically following the drawings and the information provided to you by the consultants. Mm-hmm. So, in terms of the lessons, it's just about procurement, right? Organization, schedule. That's what you learn from one to the other. If you didn't get it in the time you wanted to get it done, what did I do wrong? Did I wait too late to order? Did I wait too late to bring? So those are the things you learn from it. But in terms of the actual hospital itself, remember, I am not doing what I want. I am only doing what I am asked to.
3: Mm-hmm. What the plan asks you to do.
2: Yes.
1: Thank you. What advice would you give a young person in Montserrat who has a business idea but doesn't know exactly where to start?
2: Keep thinking. And not that they do not know where to start. I have a question for you.
1: Sure.
2: Who tells anybody not to do something?
1: Themselves.
2: So, why did they tell themselves not to do something and they don't know where to start? And they did not tell themselves, let me try something.
1: Exactly. They don't have the hunger for it.
2: They don't. No. I have a business idea.
1: Mm-hmm.
2: I want somebody to give me money. I want somebody to finance it. Somebody owe me.
1: Yeah.
2: Right? This mentality has to change. I have a business idea. Can I afford it? No. I'm in the wrong business idea. I need to choose a business idea that suits who I am and how I am. So I have my two hands and a piece of cloth. What business idea do you have to choose? Let me go and wash a car.
1: Mm-hmm.
2: And as soon as I get paid a few times, save that money, and then you can move to the next step.
3: Next business
2: idea. The problem is everybody has a business idea that they cannot reach themselves. And we need to start to train ourselves to have the ideas of what is in our reach, not what is not in our reach.
1: Okay. What is success to you? In your opinion, for yourself, what is success? And do you feel that that word can be utilized when referring to your real world experiences?
2: Success is relative to who the person is, right? In reality, no one is unsuccessful. There's absolutely no one that is unsuccessful. They are successful in living tomorrow. I am a success to that I can stay alive for tomorrow. This is success. So success is relative. What I think we do is we attach financial gains to success, which is wrong.
1: Yeah.
2: Right? There are many people who do studying. They learn a lot. There are many people who do, they help other people. This is success.
3: True.
2: But the reality is, I believe that every single person has been successful and is successful.
1: Once
2: you were successful in coming to the station today.
1: Yes, I was. Thank God.
3: Thank God.
1: Mr. White, you want to get in here?
0: No, I'm hearing from a I don't know what point of view in terms of he's saying, you know, you set the goals that you want, mm-hmm. and when you achieve those goals, you are successful.
2: That is success.
1: Mm-hmm.
0: That is success. And I, while I'm talking, I wanted to go back to something you said with respect to the whole idea that in Montserrat we have so much opportunities, right? I wanted, hopefully, to extract from you exactly what I was trying to say, and you did say it, that we're in such a, how should I say, lucky place today, where we can view and see what's happening all around the world. And all we need to do is put our eyes on the prize and see how we can effectively do it here. I don't know if I'm interpreting what you were saying correctly.
2: Yeah, that's basically what it is, right? But you see, I think what we're doing, we as people, we judge other people and say they're either successful or not successful. You know, most of the people around us are happier than us. We are the ones that have a problem because we want them to be what we want them to be.
1: Mm.
2: They're quite happy where they are. They make no effort to be different. But we have a problem with ourselves where we are not happy ourselves. That's why we believe other people are not happy.
1: So can I actually, so if I, under the assumption that a particular young person, I deem them as having potential, and I don't feel that they're stepping up to the potential, am I not supposed to push them if they themselves can't see what I see in them? Just leave them be?
2: What do you mean if they have potential?
1: Because so you have young people and you would say to them, okay, you have these talents, your education, you try to give them a push. And sometimes they're lackadaisical, they're waiting for a miracle to drop out of the sky. And so you try
2: because
1: to...
2: Because you are the one with the problem.
1: because I'm looking at them thinking that they can but they're comfortable.
2: You want for them what they do not want for themselves. You want them to be what you want them to be, not what they would like to be.
1: So it's not okay to push them in the direction that I see that perhaps they could be successful?
2: No, it's okay to push them because that makes you feel good about yourself. But that does not make them feel good because that is not what they want.
1: Okay.
0: So essentially you let or identify the things possibly that they want and then you
3: steer them in that direction.
1: But sometimes they don't know. They're clueless.
2: No,
1: or at least they know.
2: How did they know to stay and do nothing?
3: Mr. Reno, you have a
1: very good point.
3: Different way of thinking.
1: But he's real. It's true.
3: Yes, you're
1: it's true.
3: You're
1: and that's why I think you get the pushback from the people because you're looking at them saying, you have this potential and they're very comfortable sitting on the stone.
0: Yeah.
1: Okay. We hear you, Mr. Renew.
3: I want to ask him a question.
1: Okay, Mr. Brown has a question.
3: Mr. Renew, for the education system on Montserrat, do you have any suggestions for us? For us to get our students to think like become lifelong learners, think critically,
2: yes.
3: Problem solve.
2: Let me answer that question.
1: Okay. Mm-hmm.
2: While you were going to school, did you get licked in school?
3: Well, I was a good girl. My principal's right here. He didn't spark me at all.
1: But at the time you were going to school, there were
3: yes, I
1: children.
3: Think Did you
2: sang if we want day? To bring if we want to bring back our young people to think and become disciplined, we must bring back licks in school.
1: But is that
2: when you go home, when you go home and you're supposed to learn your 10 times table and you come back to school tomorrow and did not care to learn your 10 times table, if you don't get licks tomorrow, then next day you don't care. But if you know when you come back to school, you're going to get some licks. You're going to learn it all night, not even sleep, but you learn it for next morning when you come. Okay. We, as big people, are the ones who's creating the monsters. And we turn around and want to blame everybody else. We are the ones doing it.
3: We hear you, but cannot push that. We have something called chance safeguarding, which doesn't allow us to do that.
2: Do you see what's going on in France now?
1: Yes, we do, and other places.
2: Why do you think that is happening? Entitlement. You're burning down schools because you're complaining that they have 50 children in a classroom. How can you burn down a school complaining there are too many children in a classroom? What do you expect going to happen now? You must have 70 in a classroom now because you burned down a school.
3: All right, no critical thinking.
2: No thinking at all. No thinking. Because they did not get, because they didn't get licked when they was in school. Think.
1: Okay. Mr. Renew, I loved having you on our program. Is there one last thing you would like to leave with our listeners, please? To say that you came, you spoke, and you enlightened, because you certainly did.
2: No, the only thing I can leave with the listeners is we love them all. And we are happy for you where you are. And we are happy how you are, right? Because we realize you're doing nothing to change where you are and how you are. So I am very comfortable. I clap for you. Stay right there.
1: Food
2: what
1: for
2: do you want me to tell you again?
1: Food for thought.
2: No, that's what it is.
1: Yeah.
2: If I try to force anybody to do better, I have the problem.
1: Mm-hmm. When you go
2: now, this is in our society. On a different level, I think the government needs to set what is demanded from each person. And when we get to that stage, then that is different. So what is the government and the system demanding from us? Nothing. They are demanding nothing from us.
1: Okay. And so are we saying that our young people have a sense of entitlement, a sense of waiting for their parents who have businesses to pass on those businesses? What are we saying?
2: Yeah, exactly what it is. It's a lot of entitlement I don't have to do. How many people in Montserrat have to work?
1: I think a high percentage.
2: No, not want to work. Have to work. There's a difference between have to and want to and willing to.
1: Yeah. Well, I have to work because I have to keep a roof over my head and food on my table.
2: No. You want
1: to work. I want to. No, I have to. Mr. Renew, I can't live under a mango tree.
2: Nobody in Montserrat living under a mango tree.
1: Yeah.
2: This was created like that for us. But I will tell you that the way the system has it, it is not doing any good for the generations to come. It is making us worse than we ever was.
1: Okay, thank you. Mr. White, a closing remark? Do you
0: want to
1: say something?
0: Yes, I was kind of referring to the type of discipline that he alluded to. And the fact that we no longer apply those methods. And I think the situation is that consequences for actions
3: right
0: can be put in place that doesn't necessarily mimic what was happening in the past. But we must ensure that we do, in fact, put in place consequences for the things that are put in place, consequences for the things that are not, that we...

0: our region is the government give you a piece of land because you didn't work to buy one. You don't have a house, the consequence is they give you a house. You can't send your children to school, the consequence is they send the children to school for you. You can't pay for the school fees, the consequence is the government pays it for you.
1: Mm-hmm.
0: Those are the consequences that I see happening now. How can we build a better society when the consequences tell us don't do well?
2: I see that, and I think that's one of the critical things that we need to find
3: solution.
2: A place,
3: a balance.
2: And a balance.
3: Yes, yeah. We need a balance. It doesn't have to be 50-50, but we need a balance.
0: How can you balance that you're getting paid to stay home and not work? What balance is this? I will continue to stay home and get paid. I don't need more. I just need to be able to live.
1: Yeah.
0: So when the consequence is that you don't have to get up and get, all you're going to get is more people sitting down doing nothing.
1: Mm.
0: When you realize the consequence of doing nothing, you get more. Do you realize in our region what is happening? Our government saying they are underprivileged. The hardworking people do not get.
1: Yeah.
0: The people that do not do anything at all want that get. How can that consequence be the correct consequence?
1: Well, CIE, the Construction and Industrial Equipment Limited Company, is the Renew Group company contracted to build Montserrat's new national hospital. We appreciate you. We're looking forward to your completed project because it's necessary. And we thank you so very much to come on our program. And just to extend another invitation to you, sir, because I loved having you. And at any time that you feel that you need to come out here, come on here and tell us more. We'll be happy to have you.
0: But you realize I think very differently. I'm a very controversial person when it comes to those things.
1: Yes.
0: But what it is I try to be a realist in what it is.
1: Yeah. And it was enlightening.
3: Mm-hmm.
1: And we're so happy to have you. Thank you so very much.
0: I think you learned something to write.
1: I most certainly did.
0: Consequences, right, is helping us to do nothing.
1: Yeah. Thank you.
3: Thank you, Mr. Reno.
0: You're very well. Thank you very much.
1: And God bless you, Mr. Reno. Thank you.
3: Good night, listeners. I hope you were all listening as well.
1: Okay. Good night. Thank you for inviting us into your home. I am Miss Vandina St. Hilaire, guidance counselor at the Montserrat Secondary School. As always, with Mrs. Hyacinth Bramble Brown, education transformation project manager with the Ministry of Education, and Mr. Peter B. White, former principal of MSS. Good night and God bless.
3: God bless.

0: All right, so we have 14 minutes. It is now moving down past the hour of 4 o'clock. There had it a repeat of the program, MSS Embracing Quality Education, which was first aired on the 8th of October. We're going to take a quick commercial break. We'll be back in a bit. When we get back, we do have the credit union quiz segment right here on ZJB. Two adults will be getting some money. Same for two children. Don't go too far.
1: Living with diabetes comes with so many questions. How do I properly care for my feet? What should I be looking out for? And when should I seek help? The good thing is, you don't have to figure it out alone, because the Pink Ribbon Charity Montserrat is inviting you to the Feet for Life Podiatry Symposium, Monday, October 26th at the Salem Community Resource Center. 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That's Monday, October 26th at the Salem Community Resource Center. 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

0: The governor's office invites sealed bids for the purchase of one silver 2020 Toyota Rush SUV with a 1.5-liter engine. Interested persons wishing to view the vehicle or obtain a bid form should contact the corporate services manager on 392-0757 or 491-2688 Monday through Friday between 8:15 a.m. and 1 p.m. The reserve price is $50,000. All interested parties must submit bids through the formal sealed bid process. Completed bids should be submitted to the governor's office no later than 12 noon on Friday, October 16, 2026. For further information, interested persons are asked to contact the corporate services manager on 392-0757 or 491-2688.
1: The general public is hereby informed that further to a recent amendment to the Immigration Act, the following requirements apply to an application for a permit of permanent residence in Montserrat. A person who resided in Montserrat before the 1st of January 2003 is eligible to apply for a permit of permanent residence after having resided in Montserrat for a minimum of 5 years. A person who entered Montserrat on or after the 1st of January 2003 but before the 1st of February 2026 will only be eligible to apply for a permit of permanent residence after having resided in Montserrat for a minimum of 8 years. A person who enters Montserrat on or after the 1st of February 2026 will only be eligible to apply for a permit of permanent residence after having resided in Montserrat for a minimum of 15 years. Please note that applicants must satisfy all other applicable legal and administrative requirements applying to the granting of a permit of permanent residence in Montserrat. Persons are encouraged to take note of this change and may seek further information or clarification from the Immigration Department or the Consular Division, Office of the Deputy Governor.
0: The Montserrat Community College, in collaboration with the Ministry of Education, invite suitably qualified and experienced individuals who are interested in serving as facilitators for its technical and vocational courses to submit an expression of interest. Facilitators are being sought in the areas of culinary arts, food preparation, fashion, clothing and textiles, garment production, building construction, drafting, carpentry, plumbing, and air conditioning service. Interested persons should possess relevant knowledge, practical skills and experience in their respective areas, together with the ability and willingness to share their expertise and support the development of learners. Expressions of interest should be submitted to Montserrat Community College on or before Friday, October 16, 2026. Submissions may be made by email to info@mcc.ms or by hard copy to the college's main office, Monday through Friday, 8 a.m. to 4 p.m. For further information and details on submitting an expression of interest, individuals are asked to contact the college at 664-491-9009 or 496-9009.
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3: Funds raised will go towards future events for the older persons in the community.
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1: 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How do I properly care for my feet? 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And when should I seek help? The good thing is, you don't have to figure it out alone, because the Pink Ribbon Charity Montserrat is inviting you to the Feet for Life Podiatry Symposium, Monday, October 26th at the Salem Community Resource Center. 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If you're living with diabetes or supporting someone who is, this is the conversation for you. And students, you're invited as well. Come and discover where a career in podiatry could take you. The exhibit opens at 6 p.m., followed by the symposium at 6:30. That's Monday, October 26th at the Salem Community Resource Center. 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Come and learn how better care can start from the ground up.

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3: 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And from Jamaica, the Billboard Charts Reggae Superstar, Dwayne Stevenson. 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

All right, so we have 25 minutes moving up on the hour. 5 o'clock, had to take care of the bills. Make sure that those are sorted. Now into the quiz segment right here on the afternoon show. It's Tuesday, 13th day of October in the year 2026. So here's the Credit Union quiz segment. And the rules: participants of the quiz must be a member of the St. Patrick's Cooperative Credit Union Limited. No family member or persons associated to the members of staff, committees, or the board of directors of the St. Patrick's Cooperative Credit Union Limited are allowed to participate in this quiz. Also, past winners, you're also asked to allow other members of the public the opportunity to be winners. So if you won yesterday, give someone else a chance today. All right, some money's up for grabs. Yep. So we're going to do the adult questions first, and then we'll deal with the young ones after.

0: All right, so we have two questions for the adults. The first one. Give the names of two credit unions in the OECS, which the St. Patrick's Cooperative Credit Union does business. All right, so the telephone numbers 491-7227, 491-9064, or 496-2885 via WhatsApp. So give the names of two credit unions in the OECS, which the St. Patrick's Cooperative Credit Union does business. That's the question. 23 minutes it is on the hour, 5 o'clock. Don't forget at 5, we do have Community Diary. ZJB, hi, good afternoon.
1: Good afternoon.
0: You're an adult, right?
1: Yes, yes.
0: All right, tell me.
1: Saint Kitts and Nevis,
0: Habida. Saint Kitts and Nevis what?
1: Credit Union.
0: Yes, and what's the other one?
1: Antigua.
0: I'm looking Barbuda. For... No, it's not Antigua and Barbuda. I'm looking for something. Do you know the capital of Antigua by chance?
1: Saint John.
0: All right, so I've just given you a clue. So help me out to help you.
1: Saint Kitts and Nevis.
0: No. It's not Saint Kitts and Nevis. I know that they're part of the Federation, but it's either or. All right. I don't want you to give me three. So let's try again
1: Saint
0: from
1: Kitts
0: the top.
1: And Antigua.
0: So Saint Kitts and Antigua.
1: Yes.
0: And it's the Saint Kitts what?
1: Federation.
0: No, it's a what do we call it here? The what credit union? Tell me.
1: The credit union.
0: So it's the St. Kitts Cooperative Credit Union. That's what you want to say.
1: Yes. Sorry.
0: And what is the capital of Antigua?
1: St. John.
0: And it's the St. John's what?
1: Cooperative Credit Union.
0: Lovely. What's your name, caller?
1: Jennifer Irish.
0: Jennifer Irish, you worked hard. Jennifer, you hold the line for me, okay?
1: Thank you.

0: All right, so we say congrats to Jennifer Irish. Once you're close as the as a caller, I'm definitely gonna help you out, you know. Mm-hmm. So list the names of the president and the vice president of the board of directors and the chair of the supervisory and the credit committee. So it's a two-part question for the adults, a two-part question. List the names of the president and vice president of the board of directors and the chair of the supervisory and credit committee. Remember, it's for adults. You call me 491-7227, 491-9064, getting up to 5 o'clock. So I mentioned at 5 o'clock, we have Community Diary. 5:30, we'll be heading into London for the program Live from London with Pastor Roger Wade. 6 o'clock, it's all about our major newscast. That is the news at 6. List the names of the president and vice president of the board of directors and the chair of the supervisory and credit committee. ZJB, hi, good afternoon.
1: Hi, good afternoon.
0: Good afternoon, tell me.
1: Good afternoon, the president is Miss Loretta Stokert.
0: Yes.
1: Vice president, Mistress Geraldine C. Cady.
0: Correct.
1: And supervisory is Mistress Jacqueline H. Hewitt.
0: Uh-huh, and the chair of that same credit committee is who?
1: Miss Lauren Piper.
0: Lorraine Piper, I'm going to give you another try because you have 3 out of the 4 correct. I'm giving you one more try.
1: Okay, so the president is Miss Loretta Silcott, Vice President Geraldine Cady,
0: mm-hmm.
1: Jacqueline Tweet as the supervisory, and Lauren Piper as the committee chair.
0: Nah, you'll have to try again, okay?
1: Okay.
0: Alrighty. ZJB, hi, good afternoon. How are you doing? Hello, ZJB, good afternoon.
2: Hello, good day.
0: Good afternoon. Tell me.
2: So the president is Loretta Silcott.
0: Uh-huh.
2: The vice president. Mistress Geraldine T. Cady.
0: Yes.
2: Chairperson, Mistress Jacqueline Chewett.
0: Yes.
2: And chairperson.
0: The chair of the credit committee is who?
2: The chair of the credit committee is Lauren Piper.
0: Lauren Piper. I gave the other person a chance to redeem themselves, so I'm going to give her that same opportunity. Let's try again. Who is the president?
2: Who is the president?
0: Of the board of directors.
2: Of the board of directors, Loretta Silcott.
0: Who is the vice president of the board of directors?
2: Vice president?
0: Yes.
2: Geraldine Cable.
0: So we have 2 correct so far. We're now down to the chair of the supervisory committee. Who is that person?
2: Jacqueline Chewett.
0: Jacqueline Chewett is so correct. Now, who is the chair of the credit committee?
2: Okay, the chair of the credit committee, Lauren Piper.
0: No, you gotta try again, Carla, okay? How you feeling? How you feeling? ZJB, hi, good afternoon. How are you doing?
3: Good afternoon.
0: Good afternoon. You have the answer for me?
3: I think so.
0: You won before?
3: No.
0: All right, go right here. Tell me.
3: President Loretta Silcott?
0: Yes.
3: Mrs. Geraldine Cady?
0: Is the what?
3: The vice president.
0: Yes, and who is the chair of the supervisory committee?
3: Jacqueline
0: Chewett. Uh-huh. And who is the chair of the credit committee?
3: Michelle Castle.
0: Well, I'm not going to be unfair. We're going to go again. Who is the president of the board of directors?
3: Loretta Silcott.
0: That's a tick. Who is the vice president of the board of directors?
3: Geraldine Cady.
0: That's another tick. Who is the chair of the supervisory committee?
3: Jacqueline Chewett.
0: All right, so that's another tick. We're down to the final one. The one that has been giving all the callers problems this afternoon. Can you be the winner? The chair of the credit committee is who?
3: Michelle Castle.
0: And there is where we get the X. Try again, caller.

0: clock, 16 minutes on 5ZJB Radio, into the credit union quiz for this week. Yeah, credit union week. Credit union day, I think, is on Thursday. Yep. ZJB, hi, good afternoon.
1: Hi, good afternoon.
0: Good afternoon. Are you ready for me?
1: Yes.
0: Okay. All right, so let's roll.
1: Okay, so President Lovetta Philcutt.
0: That's a tick. Hold on. Let's go slow. So the president is who?
1: Lovetta Philcutt.
0: And you just got yourself a tick.
1: Okay, Vice President Geraldine Kadee.
0: That's another tick.
1: Chair Jacqueline Chewitt.
0: The chair of what? The supervisory committee?
1: Yes, supervisory committee.
0: And that is who?
1: Jacqueline Chewitt.
0: Lovely. Another tick. Now we're down to the final one. Can you cross the line? The chair of the credit committee is who?
1: Okay, is it Danica Benicia White?
0: I'll allow you one last chance. Let's go again from the top. Who is the president of the board of directors?
1: Lovetta Philcutt.
0: That's a tick. Who is the vice president of the board of directors?
1: Geraldine Kadee.
0: That's another tick. Who is the chair of the supervisory committee?
1: Jacqueline Chewitt.
0: Another tick. Now to the final one. Who is the chair of the credit committee?
1: Danica White.
0: Danica White. That's what you said?
1: Yes.
0: Caller, you'll need to try again. ZJB, hi, good afternoon. ZJB, yes, good afternoon. Good afternoon. Okay. Right. So let's roll. Tell me.
1: So the first one would be Lovetta Philcutt.
0: And she is the what? She's the what?
1: President.
0: Okay, that's a tick. Number two.
1: Chairperson.
0: No, we're down to the vice president. Who's the vice president of the board of directors?
1: The vice president of the board of directors?
0: Yes, ma'am.
1: Geraldine Kadee.
0: That is another tick. We're now down to the chair of the supervisory committee. Who is that person?
1: That's Jacqueline Chewitt.
0: Jacqueline Chewitt. Now, can you be the person to conquer it all? The chair of the credit committee is who?
1: That's Clement Mead.
0: Oh, I'm going to allow you one more try, caller. The telephone lines are going. We are at the president. Who is that?
1: That's Lovetta. Okay.
0: Vice president is who?
1: Vice president is Geraldine Kadee.
0: And the chair of the supervisory committee is who?
1: Jacqueline Chewitt.
0: And the chair of the credit committee is who?
1: Clement Mead.
0: Clement Mead. Wow. Try again, Carla. ZJB, good afternoon.
1: Hello.
0: Hi, good afternoon, Carla. How are you doing?
1: I'm not bad, thanks.
0: You are not bad. All right, let's roll.
1: Miss Lovetta Philcutt.
0: Is the what?
1: She's the president.
0: All right. So who is the vice president of the board of directors?
1: Geraldine Kadee.
0: All right. And who is the chair of the supervisory committee?
1: Jacqueline Chewitt.
0: And who is the chair of the credit committee?
1: Maneva Taylor Benjamin.
0: We'll do it one more time, Carla. Who is the president?
1: Lovetta Philcutt.
0: Who is the vice president?
1: Geraldine Kadee.
0: Who is the chair of the supervisory committee?
1: Jacqueline Martin Chewitt.
0: And let's try the final one that has been giving the callers problems all afternoon. Who is the chair of the credit committee?
1: Maneva Taylor Benjamin.
0: And with that said, caller, you'll have to try again. Bye-bye. ZJB, good afternoon. ZJB, good afternoon. Good afternoon, caller. Tell me.
2: Hello.
0: Yes, caller, good afternoon. You're live on the air. Turn your radio down a bit so you don't get that feedback.
1: Okay, sorry.
0: All right, so tell me now.
1: Love it. Silk Road, the president.
0: Hold on. We need to move slow, okay? So the president is who?
1: Miss Loretta Silford.
0: That is a tick. Who is the vice president?
1: Mistress Geraldine Kirby.
0: That's another tick. Who is the chair of the supervisory committee?
1: Mistress Jacqueline Martin Tewitt.
0: Ah, lovely. Now, who is the chair of the credit committee?
1: Miss Denicia White.
0: Miss Denicia White?
1: White, yes.
0: You're saying white.
1: Because
0: you are saying white.
1: Denicia.
0: Caller, you are saying white. Caller, you are saying white. And I'm going to say it one more time. Caller, you are saying white. Am I correct?
1: Yes. Denicia.
0: Let's go from the top again. Who is the president of the board of directors? Caller? All right, you're gone.
1: Hello.
0: Hi, ZJB. Good afternoon.
1: Hi, good afternoon.
0: Good afternoon. Are you ready to win this afternoon?
1: Yes, I am.
0: All right. So who is the president of the board of directors?
1: Miss Loretta Silcott.
0: That's a tick. Who is the vice president of the board of directors?
1: Mistress Geraldine Kirby.
0: That is another tick. Who is the chair of the supervisory committee?
1: Mistress Jacqueline Chewitt.
0: And who is the chair of the credit committee?
1: Miss Denicia West.
0: Miss Denicia West is indeed correct. And what is your name, caller?
1: Laurel Allen.
0: Laurel Allen. Laurel, you hold the line for me. Let me get some information from you, okay?
1: Okay, no problem.
0: Alrighty.

0: Yeah, so we say congrats to Laurel Allen. And in case you missed it, I can tell you that the president of the board of directors is none other than Miss Lavetta Silcott. The vice president of the board of directors, Mistress Geraldine KB. The chair of the supervisory committee is Mistress Jacqueline Martin Tewitt. And the chair of the credit committee is that of Miss Denicia West. Want to big up the winner right there, Laurel Allen. So we have one more quiz question for the adults this week for Credit Union Week. And that will come your way, God willing, on Friday. All right, Friday morning on The Breakfast Show, we'll have the final one for you. All righty. And that too should be quite easy for the adults. So we have just about 7 minutes on the hour of our 5 o'clock. Time for us to take care of the children. Can we do it in 7 minutes? Just to remind you of the rules, participants of the quiz must be a member of the St. Patrick's Cooperative Credit Union Limited, no family member of persons associated to the members of staff, committees, or the board of directors of the St. Patrick's Cooperative Credit Union Limited are allowed to participate in this quiz. And if you have won before, please give someone else a chance to win. Alrighty, so let's take care of the children now. Two questions. Give the month and year International Credit Union Day began. So it's for school children. Let's roll your time. We can knock it out in 6 minutes, I think. Real easy questions coming your way this afternoon. Give the month and year International Credit Union Day began. You'll get some money into your account, yeah? Yeah, man. Give the month and year International Credit Union Day began. ZJB, hi, good afternoon.
1: Good afternoon.
0: Good afternoon, little one. Tell me.
1: October 1948.
0: Wow, little one. Ooh, you had a good day at school today?
1: Yes.
0: Oh, you learned a lot today at school?
1: Mm-hmm.
0: So who is your teacher at school? Who is your teacher at school?
1: Lorianne Brand.
0: Oh, so that means that you attend the Braids Primary School.
1: Yes, I am.
0: And you did some maths today or English? Which one? Which one you did?
1: Pardon?
0: You did maths or English today? Which one?
1: Both
0: of them. What's your name?
1: Amber Allen Charles.
0: Amber Allen Charles. Wow. Hold the line for me, Amber.

0: Wow, that young one was so straight and to the point. Had to interrogate her a little there, you know? So, Teacher Lorian, good afternoon to you. All right, so we got one more for the children. We have 3 minutes on 5 o'clock. When last did St. Patrick's Cooperative Credit Union host the Regional OECS Summit? Give the date and year. This one might give the little ones some problems. Maybe, maybe not. When last did St. Patrick's Cooperative Credit Union host the Regional OECS Summit? All you need to do is give the date and year. And of course, you'll get some money into your account. Love it. You must be attending school, of course, to participate. It is for school children. Whether you attend nursery or primary or secondary or college, be a part of it. When last did St. Patrick's Cooperative Credit Union host the Regional OECS Summit? All you need to do is give the date and the year. ZJB, hi, good afternoon.
1: Good afternoon.
0: Good afternoon, Koala, tell me.
2: August 19th to the 23rd.
0: And what year?
2: 2015
0: is indeed correct. What's your name, young man?
1: I'm Jamel Fagan.
0: Jamel Fagan. All right, Jamel, you hold the line for me. Let me get some more information from you, okay?

Okay, so Jamel Fagan, if you can WhatsApp me your name and your mom contact number, I'll be grateful, all right? So Jamel, if you can WhatsApp me, WhatsApp ZJB's number 496-2885. I wasn't hearing you clearly. Your name and, of course, your contact number. Want to say congrats to the winners to date, the winners so far. For the children's segment, we have Kiswin McNichols, we have Theo Woodley, we have Amber Allen Charles and Jamel Fagan. Also, we have for the adults, Simone Laborde and Adolphia Martin, Jennifer Irish, and who else do we have? We do have Laurel Allen. So who will be the final set of winners on Friday morning? You get up with ZJB Radio and find out. We'll try and do the children question just before 7, before they get set for school. So get them up early on Friday, some money up for grabs into their account at the credit union. All right, so get them up early on Friday morning before 7, and of course they might just be a winner. All right, and for the adults, if we get through early Friday morning, we knock it out one time. If not, it will be a bit after 8, God willing. All right, so to the winners, thank you so much. To the credit union family, thank you. Continue to celebrate your week. And to all of those persons who called in, thanks as well. And you might just be a winner on Friday. You never know.

All right, so can we take care of some notices? We have a minute moving down past the 5. In about 29 minutes, we have our live from London.

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3: So first off, the Women's and Men's Department of the House of Refuge and Deliverance Ministry in Salem extends an invitation to one and all on Monday, October 19th at 7:30 p.m. with a special guest speaker, Denfield Cadet Morris, on the topic Introducing AI and How It Works in Our Present Society. The Department of Environment within the Ministry of Agriculture, that's the Department of Agriculture within the Ministry of Agriculture, Lands, Housing, Environment, Youth Affairs and Sports, invites all farmers to an avocado workshop that's happening on Thursday, October 15th, 4:30 p.m. at the Braids Arts and Education Center. For further information or to confirm participation, please contact the Department of Agriculture on 496-3530. Persons with outstanding hospital bills, you're asked to settle them or make arrangements to settle them as soon as possible at the Medical Records Department at the Glendon Hospital between 8 a.m. and 3:30 p.m. Mondays to Fridays. The general public is reminded that the payment of hospital fees is important as it enables the government to continue to provide services. Your cooperation is anticipated. Do you have diabetes, pre-diabetes, or are you at risk of developing diabetes? Do you have a foot ulcer, a wound that is slow to heal, numbness, tingling, poor circulation, or other concerns about your foot health? Well, register now for the Feet for Life Podiatry Clinics taking place from the 26th to the 31st of October. To register, call or WhatsApp Pink Ribbon Charity Montserrat on 496-7465 or register through your health center. Places are limited, so please register early. The Inland Revenue Division takes this opportunity to advise property owners and agents that the 2026 property tax bills were issued on Friday, August 21. These taxes become due and payable on Tuesday coming, the 20th of October. Please note that where bills were not received, property owners and agents should contact Inland Revenue Division for advice on the tax status of their property. Remember that when you pay your property tax on time, that is before October 20th, you will receive a 5% discount. Therefore, pay early to save. The Department of Labor invites all construction workers, tradespeople, contractors, staff, and anyone interested in the building trade to register for a blueprint reading workshop. Learn to read plans, understand the symbols, and take accurate measurements. The workshop runs over 2 evenings, the 28th and 29th of October. Each session starts at 5:30 p.m. at the DMCA Conference Room. 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Registration closes on Wednesday, October 21st. Registration is now open for candidates who wish to write CSEC exams in January of 2027. Registration closes on Friday, October 23rd. Please note a late fee would be charged after CXC's deadline and further charges for very late registrations. The Ministry of Health and Social Services encourages parents and guardians of Montserrat Secondary School students to continue submitting consent for their children to participate in the Global School Health Survey. The Global School Health Survey is a questionnaire that asks students about their health and everyday experiences, including eating habits, physical activity, mental well-being, bullying, and substance use. Your child's voice matters. The survey will help the ministry better understand students' health and well-being and guide programs and services that respond to their needs. Participation is voluntary and responses are confidential. If you have not yet given consent, please complete and return the paper consent form to the school or visit the Montserrat Ministry of Health and Social Services Facebook page for the QR code or link to submit it online by Monday, October 19th. For more information or assistance, contact Nurse Alex Aki at 491 5218. Help shape a healthier future for Montserrat's young people. Give your consent today. His Majesty's Prison is informing the public that it offers poultry slaughtering services. Members of the public who wish to use this service should submit their request at least 2 weeks in advance of the desired slaughtering date. This lead time allows the prison to properly schedule and accommodate all requests. Persons interested in this service should contact His Majesty's Prison at 491-2286 or 491-2287 to obtain further information or to arrange a suitable slaughtering date. The Department of Labor will host an upcoming training workshop on the basic employment conditions for employees. This training is intended to enhance employees' awareness and understanding of the fundamental employment standards, rights, and responsibilities applicable in the workplace. The session will be held at the DMCA conference room, that's on Thursday, October 15th at 5:30 p.m. This session will provide employees with an opportunity to engage directly with representatives of the Department of Labor, seek clarification on employment-related matters, and receive practical guidance on their rights and responsibilities in the workplace. Interested persons are encouraged to take advantage of this opportunity offered as a part of the ministry's broader commitment to education, fairness and compliance across the sector.

is to encourage reading and comprehension, opportunities for children to build confidence and develop a love for reading. Now, this is for children ages 5 to 12, and it starts on Saturday, October 17th, this Saturday, 11 a.m. to 12 noon at the Montserrat Public Library. Parents are asked to contact the Montserrat Public Library at 491-4706 or visit the office to register their children. Remember that registration deadline is actually tomorrow, Wednesday, the 14th of October. The Ministry of Health and Social Services encourages women to make space for their breast health by booking a professional breast examination at their nearest health center this Breast Cancer Awareness Month. 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Take a moment today to make your health a priority. To book your appointment, call St. John's at 491-5218, St. Peter's at 491-5436, Cordred at 491-5258, or Salem at 491-5256. 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That's happening tomorrow, Wednesday, October 14th, 5:30 to 7 p.m. via the online platform Microsoft Teams. The meeting ID is 937-741-127-7850. The passcode is capital Q, common W, the number 9, common C, capital B, and the number 6. Join from the comfort of your home and invite another parent who could benefit. Let's learn together. Flo informs its valued customers that its office will be closed daily from 12 noon to 1 p.m. and that is straight through until October 23rd. That's next Friday. And finally, Western Union, they'll be open for the balance of this week from 1 to 5 p.m. That's 1 to 5 p.m. this week, straight down until Friday. So that's Western Union. They'll be open from 1 to 5 p.m. for the balance of this week. This bulletin came to you in association with Social Security.

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1: Okay, so we have 14, or safer to say 15 minutes moving down past the hour of 5 o'clock. I want to share something with you before we head into live from London at around 5:30. Last night, I was scrolling through social media and this piece had me. When I said, had me. And I was just like, no, I need to share this with the audience of ZJB. He is still the current Prime Minister of Grenada. As you know, Grenada getting set for the elections. It's definitely heating up in Grenada. But a couple of years ago, he did a particular presentation for Financial Information Month. And I know that we are in Financial Information Month 2026. So we must say good afternoon to the ECCB family and all the banking institutions on Ireland. I found this interesting last night and I actually watched it twice to make sure that I didn't miss anything. And at the end of it, I'm hoping that you folks would find it fitting. All right? And I'm hoping that folks from the various financial institutions on Ireland as well, they listen to this from Prime Minister Dickon Mitchell of Grenada. Touching presentation. Let's take a listen.

0: and asked for assistance to get some plywood to build a house. And I asked her where she planned to build a house. And she said she thinks she had some land somewhere that belonged to the family somewhere. And she was hoping that she'd be able to clear a spot and build a house. So I asked if she was employed and she said yes. I asked her if she recognized that if she didn't own the land, that even if you got what you're asking for, which was materials at the time, you still have to find a contractor to build it. And you still have to pay the contractor to build it. And so you have to have money to do that. And that didn't occur to her. So I asked her if she was aware that right next door, there were apartments for sale by the housing authority. She said, well, she was aware, but she never really thought it through. Mind you, she has two or three children. So I said to her, well, maybe you should go to the apartments and have a look at them. And the first response was, it's not really my thing, you know, I want my own space, I want to plant, etc. But I said, you have nothing now. And you're here talking with me to ask me to help you, and that help is going to come from the taxpayers of Grenada. So everything goes in stages. So let's deal with the fact that you have nothing now. Let's deal with the fact that you want to get to a point where you have a home. And there's a journey that you have to take to get to that point. So I said, perhaps you can work with me and you can go and visit the housing scheme. And she went. And I said, what do you think? She said she liked it. I said, good. I said, the next step is we have to figure out how you get it. And I said, so you already have one foot in because you're working and you can get a job later. She said, yes. I said, well, Ariza, is Ariza here? Yes. I said, Ariza is offering financing to help support people who want to buy. She said she doesn't have an account at Ariza. I said, that's fine. You can go in. You can open the account. You can tell them that you are trying to buy an apartment at the current housing scheme and they will tell you what you need to do. I said, in addition, you'll have to fill up the form at the housing scheme to say you're interested in applying for an apartment. She did that. She went into Ariza. She opened the account. They told her the criteria. It was, I think, 20%. That's too high, by the way. She said she had 10%. And that a friend was going to give her the other 10%. So I said, is this friend male or female? She said, male. I was like, is he really a friend? Or is he something else? Well, she didn't quite... I still don't know the answer to that. But obviously she didn't have 20%. And I was concerned that I said to her, if this friend gave you 10%, it probably means the friend name is going to have to go on the title deed, which means then you wouldn't really own the property, it would be joint ownership. So I said, I need you to think about this seriously and then you'll come back to me. But by then the friend disappeared. So the 10% was no longer available. I gave her the 10%. Well, let me rephrase that. I told her I would lend her the 10% so that she could make the 20%. And she came in and she signed for the loan and she got that additional 10%, so she had the 20% criteria. Then she started calling me because she was frustrated. It was taking long. She couldn't understand a lot of the processes. Ariza want insurance. They want this. They want that. You know, is this how they treat poor people? Is this how they make everything happen? So I said to her, that's not how they treat poor people. That's how they treat everybody. That is a long process. That sometimes is a little too cumbersome, but you have to understand why. So why do they want insurance? So I explained to her why. I was like, well, I don't know what kind of insurance they're asking you for, but there are different kinds. You could have life insurance so that if you die, God forbid, soon after you get this apartment, you have three children. And the life insurance could be used to pay off the loan so that your children are not thrown out of the apartment and they become owners of the apartment. I said, or it could be credit, life and disability insurance so that if you become disabled and you're unable to work, then the insurance will pay off the loan and so you can remain in your apartment with your children. So I said, even if you don't have the money to pay the insurance monthly, the loan can actually cover that, because they can give you a loan where you actually pay the insurance from them. So I walked her through this process. And eventually, when it was still taking a little too long, I called Mr. Lord and I said, Mr. Lord, you have my personal assurance that this young lady will pay Ariza. And in any event, you have 20% security. The property is being sold at a significantly discounted price. There is significant equity. And the government is supposed to be guaranteeing the any default, because we are satisfied that if people don't pay, that the apartments can be sold again. So really, Ariza has a 100% guarantee that they will make money on this, on these loans. And I guess Mr. Lord worked his magic, and soon thereafter, the young lady became, for the first time in her life, a property owner of an apartment that she owns, that she's worked for, that she's paying for, and her children live in. Now, it means somewhere between our initial engagement, which could have just ended with probably sheets of plywood sitting somewhere hoping that someone will help her build, perhaps rotting away, or perhaps somebody stealing it, or going and build it in a place where there's no water, no electricity, no road, no street lights at night. And her getting the apartment in Corinth, there is a huge gap, and that gap is the financial literacy. That gap is understanding how banks work, how credit unions work, how insurance work, why they work, the importance of them, what land ownership means, what property ownership means. But crucially, it means the dignity of the young lady and her children. It means the fact that the building is located in a place that's central. There's the current community center, there's the current school, there's Las Vegas Beach, there's Las Vegas playing field, there's access to almost every and any kind of amenity. It means, it therefore means the quality of her children's life ought to be significantly improved than it was before. But there's one cherry on the cake. You know, oftentimes we think that our people are not honest and they don't mean well. A couple months after, I got a call and she said, I'd like to know how I pay you back your 10%. And that was the best part of this entire engagement. But I told her she didn't have to pay me back, but she could put $100 a month aside in a savings account, and I'll be checking on her to make sure she do it, so that she saves money for herself and her children, for a rainy day, for health shocks, for economic shocks, etc. So I'm making the point to say, especially for financial institutions, for the most part, our citizens want an opportunity and they want a chance. You may have the exceptional bad mind who just don't want to pay even if they can pay. But for the most part, most people respect their dignity. They try to honor their word. And certainly when it comes to their home or homes, they will do everything to earn a home that they're proud of and to be able to finance and repay those who assisted them in getting that home. Because a home signifies a number of other things that I think we all know about, given the history of the Caribbean, the history of Grenada. So I'm giving this example because I was inspired by recognizing that if I had not, and perhaps if she called me a few times and didn't get me and got frustrated, and see, all politicians are the same, if I didn't stay the course with her and walk her through to say, this is why you need insurance, this is the advantage of the insurance, if I didn't ask her to think twice about whether or not she showed this is a real partner, that she's getting this 10% from or something else, it would have been easy for her to walk away. And so our institutions, our community leadership, or financial leadership needs to make sure that we support our people along the journey. And to me, that starts with educating them about the process and educating them as early as possible as to the advantages of all of the financial tools that are available to support them and to encourage their success. And that's the main challenge. People don't know, and sometimes it's difficult to find the information. So I hope that by bringing all of us together today, I hope this becomes a model where we can go to our communities. It doesn't have to be community centers. It doesn't have to be during the week. I appreciate for a lot of the workers at the financial institutions, it might be a sacrifice to show up on a Saturday or after work, but we can get pretty efficient and pretty good at it. A one-hour session on a topic in a community center can make a significant difference in the decisions that our citizens make.
1: Powerful. As I mentioned, I listened to that message twice last night, and I said, no. I have to share it with the audience of ZJB. So they had it a message, financial literacy, from the Prime Minister of Grenada. He's still the Prime Minister, the Honorable Dickon Mitchell. And I'm hoping that you found that useful, you know? So we're 27 minutes past 5 o'clock, and as I mentioned, it's definitely heating up in Grenada. Elections coming on Starlight Night. Yeah, the 5th of our November. As you know, Dr. The Right Honorable Keith Mitchell, yeah, he has decided, hey, he has had enough of politics. He's at the age of 79, and he was dancing the other night, I think on Sunday, at a party rally, I tell you, man. But of course, that party is now led by Miss Pear. So we'll see what happens on November 5th, what the Grenadians will do at the polls, huh? Mm-hmm. So we're standing by to head into London for the program Live from London with Pastor Roger Wade. Tuesday afternoon it is, the 13th of October. 13th of October, 2026. Don't forget at 6 o'clock, it's all about our major newscast. That is the news at 6. And of course, Alvin Lee, DJ Graze. Yeah, he'll take care of business until 11 o'clock tonight. So you keep it locked to ZJB Radio.

0: Now 5:30 inside the studios of ZJB. It's time for us to head into the United Kingdom for the program Live from London with Pastor Roger Wade. Good night to you, sir.
1: Good afternoon to you, Lenny, and good afternoon to listeners. And I guess I have left the Calypso world a little while ago, but if I were to sing what you are playing, I would not sing that I'm feeling hot. I'll sing I'm feeling cold, cold, cold, because I greet you from London on a rather cold night, I may dare say. Today it only went up to 21 degrees Celsius. That's 71 degrees Fahrenheit, and tonight is down to 9. We're in single figures, 9 degrees. That's 48 degrees Fahrenheit. So it's generally cold. It doesn't feel like autumn. It literally feels like winter, I may dare say. So it's like you're provoking me by telling me you're hot while I'm cold. But it's part of living in a temperate country. And so greetings to all of you in the neighboring islands and in the United States of America, here in the UK. Well, we just gone past, 10:30. Bear in mind that on the 25th, come the 25th of October, that the clocks are going to be turning backward. And Lenny, I need your assistance again, that golden thing that you do for me all the time in turning something down. We need to see that in the last Sunday in October, the clocks go forward. Or are they come? No, they come backward. I'm not telling you going forward. They come backward to 4 hours Greenwich Mean Time. That's the time when we're growing up in school, we always said, how far is England ahead of us? And we always knew that it was 4 hours. But they tinker with them during summertime, call it daylight saving time. So come the 25th of October, they'll be changing things back again to normal. What's in the headlines? Well, nothing generally of major concern to you. There's more of domestic consumption. So, but at 11 o'clock, ZJB offers you the privilege of joining the world service of the BBC. So you are able to join them as well, and you will hear what's happening. We're going to be up until 11 our time, which is 6 o'clock your time, for the news, and then we'll head off to bed. Right. Well, I've got a very, very special guest this evening. Hoping you're able to hear me. I'm going to be using a different medium. I'm on Zoom on one platform. And to speak to my guests, I'll be using a telephone. So I'm using a two-way system, trying to put all together, hoping that you'll hear me. And so by the means of modern communication, let me try to locate my guest at this time. Lenny, before I do that, though, my guest, just 1 minute, I think of something that I was discussing with someone this afternoon, and my dear friend, he's going to be laid to rest on Saturday, and I was thinking of it so much, and the person I was talking to, you know, I was lamenting, I was talking to them, and I was saying, I wonder if I have enough influence to ask the family to put my dear friend's Leonard funeral. This is unusual for somebody to do that, but to put the funeral for 1 o'clock instead of 11, because a whole host of friends, he's got a whole host of friends who I know belong to the Seventh-day Adventist movement, and sadly there's a number of them were having difficulty in getting to the funeral because they had to make a choice of whether or not they should, you know, attend the funeral or head on to church at the time. And I was saying, well, maybe the best thing to do, I'm going to make an appeal. I did it once and it worked. Who knows? When you consider the whole of a large portion of the Salem community, they go to the New Carmel Seventh-day Adventist Church, and they love my dear friend, Brother Leonard. So I don't know if that can be arranged. It's never too late. Unlike here in England where, you know, you're lining up. When I'm coming out in a funeral, somebody's coming into the next door. Well, I'm sure in Montserrat it can be arranged so that the community of Seventh-day Adventists get the opportunity to go and pay their respects to my friend. What do you think of that? If I'm out of order, you can please let me know. You know what I mean? We can say it off air. What do you think? But it's just a thought. All right? But for now, my guess, I'm going to try locate her at this time.
2: Well, even live from London is so delighted to have a very, very special person as my guest. And I'm hoping that you're able to hear me loud and clear because I'm using two different devices. I'm on a phone on one section and on the Zoom panel on the next. So I'm trying to connect both together by the means of modern communication and see how it works. But my guest this evening, it is generally a well-known personality. She hails from the East. And when we used to talk about East, anyone from Dyer's shop in Plymouth heading eastward, we refer to them from the East. So she's from that region, but she's come up, you know, for the summer. And now she's just about ready to go back. As a matter of fact, I have a case against her because she, the moment it turned cold, she decided to leave me in the freezer. My guest this evening in the prestigious bar of Islington is none other than Teacher Linda White. Teacher Linda, good night to you.
3: Good night, Pastor.
2: I am delighted to have you on live from London, and I'm hoping that your friends are delighted to know that you're leaving me and you'll soon be back with them. But I said you are from the East. I tried to ascertain what area of the East, and it seemed like it was so many spots. So tell us where you are from originally and where you ended up, apart from here in the UK now.
3: Well, I was born in Dyer's. I grew up in the East Village. I went to school in Plymouth, and that's at St. Mary's School. And that's where I started my teaching career. I taught there for 5 years. And then when Lee School was constructed, I was transferred there, and I taught there for one term. And I got married during that time. And so I moved from these and went to France to live until the volcano took my dwelling. But most of my years in the teaching career I had at Bethel Primary School. Oh. I also taught at Long Ground School, and then I studied in Newcastle on Tyne. I went back. I was then part of the remedial team, so I traveled to other schools to help with children. I worked at Harris's, St. George's School. I worked at Corkhill. I was in Salem. I also taught at Braids and in the St. John's area where they had the tent during the crisis. I taught there, so I was dealing with children with special needs at that time.
2: Right, so the whole East, I don't know how the whole of Munster seemed to be yours then.
3: Well, I thought about the experiences that I had. I
2: And I'm sure that when you come to the UK, you have to meet quite a number of them and see that they haven't forgotten you.
3: Yes, and the hugs and the nice words, you know, it's just, I was telling one of them on Sunday, you all make me feel so special and young. We hear the nice words that you all speak about. As I took care of them, I treated them properly. So I believe that is why they had that sort of, they still have that sort of.
2: In some cases, you're almost like you had them like your own children.
3: I did. You remember some years, I think it was in 2024, one of your members stood up in church and said that he remembered the times when he was at school and he didn't have lunch, and I would call him and share my lunch with him. To be honest, Pastor, I never remember things that you know you would have done over the years, and sort of you just did it out of a heart of love and compassion. And, you know, just didn't remember when he spoke about it. I was, you know, shocked. I didn't remember.
2: Yes, well,
4: You have made several trips to the United Kingdom. Apart from being a British Overseas Territory citizen, you are almost like you're a real Londoner, as it were, in a sense. Each time that you come here, you see much changes around. I'm presuming you have seen that, isn't it?
3: Yeah, because my first visit to the UK was in 1972. That was my first visit. And it's in the Holloway, the Islington area that I lived all my time that I've been coming here. I'm studying in Newcastle. That's where I spent most of my years. On the Axminster Road in Holloway. Food. So 6 o'clock, people just come up on Seven Sisters Road and just get food for nothing, vegetables for nothing, because what they did not get sold, they would just put them on the side of the road, and people would just come and take. I mean, coming back here now, it's
4: right, and then. Because of the volcano, I think at one time you had a glowing testimony of God's goodness of escape from near scrapes and so on from the volcano, which we won't go into at this point in time. But more than most, I'm sure your tributes are glowing for God's goodness to you for helping you through these perilous times that we have had, isn't it?
3: Very much so, Pastor. Very much so. There's so many testimonies of God's goodness that, you know, my pastor at home said to me, "You need to write." You know, but I'm grateful. I am grateful. Even with this trip that I'm coming, that I've come on, it's God's goodness, and I've seen His hand, you know, at work in my life, and I'm so thankful for that.
4: The cold weather is coming on and you're leaving me. Oh dear. Any room to take a few of us back with you or not?
3: Pastor, somebody made me an idea and said to me, "Oh, you're in the custom, you're in the custom." Not the one who's so like to feel cold. And so I never decided to. I've lived here after the situation. I lived here for 4 years and a couple months. And I have to put down, I just can't stand the cold weather. So I will be leaving you. So before it gets on.
4: No problem. The Lord, you came this year, you brought along lovely sunshine. I mean, the Lord took you out and brought you in, and He's taking you back now. And because we have had a wonderful summer, you must agree that we didn't envy nobody at home for summer this year, innit?
3: No. But guess what, Pastor? Because I'm so concerned about the cold, before I left home, I kept on praying and asking God, please give me a good summer, a warm time. And He has not failed me. The days have been good. It's not too cold, even though I can manage.
4: The West Indians were hiding from the sun. Would you believe it?
3: Everywhere you turn, you hear people saying, "It's too hot, it's too hot, it's too hot." I remember when I went to Leicester in July, and Pastor was speaking about the weather.
4: This is what I'm going to send you back home. You know, I enjoyed it, and I didn't bad answer my career. Wonderful, wonderful. And we're always delighted to have you. You know, when our people come, we always tell them that our assembly is a home away from home. So whenever they come here, we try to make them feel just as if they're home, which, you know.
3: I am saying to you, sir, that I Every time I come to London, I feel at home. I feel at home. The welcoming, it's just amazing, you know. I go to Shiloh. Shiloh is where I've been all my years. But I have friends in Shiloh. But I just feel welcome. Whether I go to Shiloh or I go to another church, meeting friends, relatives, past students, and it is just an awesome feeling to be, you know, among these people.
4: Wonderful. Right. Some residents at home now. What are they living in?
3: I live in
4: Oh, you live in actual Kudred. Interesting. So you have sort of adopted the north now and have, you know, sort of settled down there.
3: Yes, I have to. Because when sister was alive, she was crying every day, asking me to come.
4: What?
3: I have this to rest my head so that when I come to England and I want to go back, I know where I'm going. So that is why I had to settle for some place to be. That even though I come to England, you know, I will not be staying here. I'm going back home.
4: With your head. Wonderful. Right, and as you look at Montserrat, I know it's not easy. It's like taking London and carrying it to Newcastle to develop. So it will take a whole lifetime, a whole generation, 40 years more, to get it, you know, any resemblance of how we used to be. But we are on the way, you'll say, right?
3: I believe so, and I've been praying about that. There are times that people speak negatively about the island. Even on the radio, I would cancel negative. When I hear negative things spoken about the island, because I keep on saying, God can raise Montserrat from the ashes. And I am of that belief that something good will come. Things in the last time, and it's not over until when he says it's over. And I believe in the positive part, speaking positive, because one of the verses that stays with me continuously is from Proverbs, where it says, life and death are in the tongue.
4: Yeah,
3: love it, shall eat the fruit thereof. And that's one of the verses I would declare almost every day. So if we speak death over government, we speak, you know, speak things about you. I believe change and transformation taking place.
4: If you join me late, and you're wondering whose voice this is the voice of sister teacher Linda White, formerly of Dyers and all the Eastern Blocks there, trance at the latest, and now Kudred. But she's been visiting us for the summer here in the United Kingdom, and she's just on the verge of coming back home. So tonight I said, let me have a little chat with her, you know, and make sure that she's on a good pathway. When she gets back home, she'll have a lot of stories to tell of the great times that she had here in the UK. And as the cold sets in on this cold autumn night, you have her as my guest. Now, Teacher Linda, a number of people, I guess, when you're here in the UK, would have made you stay a good one, and you'll want to say good night to them before you leave, and then say hello to your friends who are looking out for you to come back.
3: Yes, I have lots of friends, and I have relatives. I'm staying with my niece, Maureen. My sister is just a few blocks down the road. Yes. He's like a sister to me, although we are the same age, just a couple months older than her. Two children, Jennifer and Stephen. Rudy, and so many others. Friends in Shiloh, Sister John, Sister Liz, you know, there's so many. It's just too many to
4: remember and call.
3: Yeah.
4: So all those who may just stay a good one while you're here.
3: Stay on. Children at home, children. Sean, my granddaughter in Israel is now going to college, Arisa.
4: Okay.
3: Her grandparents are here.
4: Definitely. That's my hometown, isn't it?
3: Yes.
4: That's the story of my son.
3: Sister Randy called me and said, I miss you. So they're missing me a lot. So, you know, I'll be back soon.
4: Tell her you're coming. Definitely. Well, what an evening we have had, you know, just sharing. And, well, we got another 1 minute now for you to, you know, speak a word, a positive word, as you always mention, to Montserratans, wherever they are under the sun. And we, to tell you the truth, we're everywhere. So, just a word to everyone that's listening.
3: I believe that we are blessed. We are a blessed people. And as long as we seek the Lord, He said to seek Him, and if we seek Him, He will be found. And so when we search for Him, He will grant us desires of our hearts. So, Monstrations, wherever you are, remember your country, wherever you can, whatever you can do to help build, rebuild, and make our island a better place. I pray that we will all come together.
4: Yeah. A great, great desire for your countrymen and women, which we will, I'm sure the Lord will not deny. Once again, Teacher Linda, it was a joy having you as my guest on Live from London this evening. I hope everyone was able to hear us loud and clear. The weather is taking a toll on my voice and all, but I'm sure I've done well. I haven't coughed once, so I'm probably on the mend. So it seems like everything is going well. Thanks again for being with me.
3: Thank you. It was a pleasure speaking with you, Pastor.
4: And radio friends from the prestigious borough of Islington here in the United Kingdom, where one of our most illustrious and well-loved sisters just temporarily reside until she makes her exit to paradise on earth, and from here in London on a cold autumn night. That's where we're going to leave you for another week. All the best, everyone.
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3: In the headlines, residents urged to take practical steps to reduce disaster risks. Additional funding provided to boost local agriculture and environmental projects. And Antigua and Barbuda nearer to final agreement with the United States on third country nationals. Good evening, I am Paulisa Reiner and this is The News at 6 in association with the Bank of Montserrat Limited. Now for the news. The Disaster Management Coordination Agency, DMCA, has urged residents to strengthen household preparedness and take practical steps to reduce disaster risks. The call came as the island joined the rest of the world in observing International Day for Disaster Risk Reduction on Tuesday under the theme Resilience Starts at Home. Director of the DMCA, Lieutenant Colonel Alvin Ryan, said while Montserrat faces multiple hazards that cannot be prevented, residents can take steps to reduce their risks and protect lives.
4: Montserrat is a beautiful island, but we live in a multi-hazard environment. We face hurricanes, floods and flash floods, landslides, earthquakes, volcanic hazards, bushfires, tsunamis, storm surges, and coastal flooding, among other risks. While we cannot prevent every hazard, we can, however, take steps to reduce our risks and protect lives. Resilience starts not only with how we prepare, but also with how we build. When constructing or renovating our homes, safety must never be compromised to save time or money. Following applicable building requirements, using suitable materials, ensuring good workmanship, and avoiding shortcuts during construction can help our homes better withstand the forces of nature. Homeowners, builders, and contractors all have a responsibility to make safety a priority. Although no building is completely risk-free, safer construction can reduce damage and help protect lives when hurricanes or earthquake strikes. Resilience also means preparing our households for emergencies. Do we have an emergency kit? Does our family know what to do when a warning is issued? Do we know where to seek shelter? Are we prepared for hazards beyond hurricanes, including earthquakes, bushfires, lahars, volcanic hazards, tsunamis, and flash floods?
3: Lieutenant Colonel Ryan also reminded residents that preparedness should continue throughout the year and not only when a hazard threatens.
4: As we continue through the Atlantic hurricane season, let us not become complacent. Preparedness should be practiced throughout the year, not only when a hazard threatens. When families prepare, homes are built more safely and neighbors look out for one another, we strengthen the resilience of our entire island. I encourage every resident to take one practical step towards greater safety. Review your household emergency plan. Check your supplies. Identify safe places and make sure your homes are properly maintained and are as safe as possible. Disaster risk reduction is everyone's responsibility. Resilience starts at home, but its impact reaches across our entire island. Let us work together to build safer homes, prepared families, and a more resilient Montserrat. Remember, be prepared. Stay prepared. It only takes one.
3: Director of the DMCA, Lieutenant Colonel Alvin Ryan. The Legislative Assembly has approved an additional $4.5 million for development projects. Premier and Minister for Finance and Economic Management, the Honorable Reuben T. Mead, says the funds will be used in part to strengthen the island's food security and to enhance Montserrat's national security.
0: And that is for the approval of the opening and expenditure of $1.7 million under the Enhanced National Security for Montserrat project. These funds were provided by FCDO as ring-fenced money to allow for an integrated multi-component initiative designed to modernize Montserrat security infrastructure, strengthen operational policing capability, and enhance national resilience. There are several components under the coordinated framework to include marine response, control room, and economic crime unit, among others. We're also seeking additional budgetary provision of $1.9 million to support the continued implementation of the Montserrat Business Progressive Fund, which we call the Soft Loan Program. The additional resources will enable the program to continue providing concessional financing to eligible farmers, fishers, agro-processors, micro and small businesses in support of productive investment, food security, business development, and wider economic activity. These funds, Madam Speaker, were sourced from the Eastern Caribbean Central Bank under the Big Push Initiative, and this is the second grant which we were able to negotiate with Eastern Caribbean Central Bank under the Big Push Initiative. This is only part of the amount which they granted to us, which we have determined we're allocating $1.9 million to the MBPF program.
3: The Premier says some of the funds will also go toward a number of environmental projects that will help reduce farmers' crop losses.
0: Approve the opening and expenditure of $160,000 under the Capacity Building for More Resilient Forestry Ecosystem project. These funds were provided by Darwin to allow for the building of technical and practical capacity in sustained forest management through community engagement, youth mentorship, restoration of degraded areas, and strengthening forest monitoring. And I reemphasize that, Madam Speaker, just to show that we're including the youth and the community in this particular project. Approve the opening of expenditure of $148,000 under the Spatial Ecology of Montserrat Black Iguana funds. Again, these are funds provided by Darwin to allow for gathering of spatial data on Montserrat's black iguana, assisting in evidence-based decision-making, and also to identify data and management gaps affecting the current human-wildlife conflict between Montserrat's iguanas and our farmers. So we're seeking to ensure that farmers can survive and some of the iguanas can survive. Not all of them, because clearly when they get out of hand, we have to deal with a culling program. But again, that has to be data-driven, as with everything else. Approve the opening and expenditure of $161,000 under the Invasive Casuarina Management and Biochar Production on Montserrat project. This amount provided through Darwin will be used to allow for the targeted control of an invasive species in priority areas in Montserrat. And Madam Speaker, as we look at reducing the population of casuarina trees, we have to also look at the possibilities that when those trees are cut, they're not totally destroyed, but could be used for fencing or they could be used for charcoal production.
3: Premier Mead says the government's agriculture development program will receive a boost with the injection of more funds, while the hospital will receive a mini lab.
0: Approve the continuation of expenditure of $225,000 under the agricultural development program. Supplementary funds were provided from the ECCB project, that is the Big Push project. The Ministry of Ag, the The Big Push project, the Ministry of Agriculture asks for

0: the agency and will allow for the additional implementation of laboratory equipment and systems, train laboratory staff on the operations to enhance patient care for the population of Montserrat for effective AMR control strategies.
1: Premier the Honourable Reuben Mead. The St. Patrick's Cooperative Credit Union here will join credit unions worldwide in celebrating International Credit Union Day. Celebrated annually on the third Thursday of October, the day is used to reflect on the credit union movement's history, promote its achievements, recognize hard work, and share member experiences. Speaking on the What's on Your Mind radio program Tuesday, manager of the St. Patrick's Cooperative Credit Union, Paul Maxwell, outlined the credit union's planned week of activity.
2: The week actually belongs to the credit union movement worldwide. We are just part of that celebration. 63,000 credit unions in 93 countries, so we're just doing our part here on Montserrat. We started the week with a church service at Church of God of Prophecy. Yesterday and today, we're going to schools because we are instilling that virtue of savings and having financial discipline to the kids. We went to Montserrat Secondary School yesterday, St. Augustine Primary School, and we're going to Bridge Primary School this morning. Wednesday, tomorrow, we have a quiz on the radio, and we're doing giveaways in terms of persons who can answer the questions. Obviously, no one from the credit union or associated with the credit union can participate in the quiz, but you're going to have fun trying to answer the questions. Thursday is International Credit Union Day, which is celebrated worldwide, and there's going to be an address on ZJB by our president, Ms. Loretta Silcott. And then on Friday, on Thursday as well, Basil, we have an open day so members can come, sit, talk to us, get the blood pressure check. We're going to have some eats and drinks, and a photographer as well to take pictures and so on of staff interacting with members on that open day. Friday we're having another quiz, and everyone is wearing their t-shirts on Friday. And then Saturday we have a dinner where we awarding six long-standing staff members and a stalwart in the community, Mr. Roosevelt Gemmett, who has made a significant contribution to the local credit union movement.
1: A major highlight of the week is an awards ceremony and dinner.
2: The event on Saturday night is actually to really celebrate the six staff. I'm Mr. German at Western House. And, we have Ms. Yvonne, who's celebrating 38 years of service with us. Ms. Karen Moore, who's celebrating 34 years. Ms. Mary Short, who's celebrating 31 years. Maria Perkins, Mayan Perkins, 27 years.
3: Wow.
2: Fremanda, 19 years. And Dal Halloran, 18 years. So we have a number of pillars who really, if not for their contribution, St. Patrick's would not be at the stage where it is at today. Let me also say that next Friday, which is going to be a day off for school kids, we're having our holiday, our Junior Savers Day, where children can come in and put their savings down, because we're planning to rejuvenate, and you're going to be seeing a lot more of us in the community. Especially in the schools for the kids, because we want to rejuvenate that school savings program, that savings program that we would have had some years ago. So that's next Friday, where the kids would be off. But yeah, saluting those persons, as you said, Brother Basil, who have given a significant contribution as employees of the credit union, and certainly also to Mr. Roosevelt Gemmett, who gave as a volunteer, but certainly as a past president and so on, of many committees for many years, really, really strengthening the credit union and bringing us to this point where we will be celebrating 70 years next year, 2027. Okay?
1: Manager of the St. Patrick's Cooperative Credit Union, Paul Maxwell. International Credit Union Day will be held on October 15th, held under the theme Cooperative Finance, a Steady Signal in a Noisy World. Youth on Montserrat are being encouraged to participate in a regional survey being conducted by the CARICOM Youth Ambassador Corps. The CARICOM Regional Youth Survey

0: Survey seeks to gain the perspective of youth on regional matters such as economic opportunities, health, youth representation, technology, and other areas. The information will be used to inform regional policies and initiatives surrounding youth. The findings will also be the focus of the meeting of senior officials and regional youth dialogue on youth development to be held in Antigua and Barbuda in the margins of the Commonwealth Heads of Government meeting CHOGM 2026 in November. Speaking to ZGB News, CARICOM Youth Ambassador Victoria Chalmers shared more details about the survey.
1: The CARICOM Youth Ambassador Corps regionally is conducting a survey for youth in the CARICOM region, and it's basically to collect information about the main issues and concerns youth are facing currently, as well as how they believe that policies, decisions, and plans concerning the youth can be improved, not only in each individual country, but regionally as well. And this is an opportunity for youth to express their views, express their concerns, express what issues they would like to see addressed. It covers a wide range of topics, including health, economic opportunities, social structures, governance policies, and so forth. The information will be discussed at a regional dialogue that will be held on the sidelines of the upcoming Commonwealth meeting in Antigua in November. Currently, Montserrat's participation rate is very low, so we're asking persons, youth ages 10 to 35, to look at the survey, complete it, and take this opportunity to express your views, because it's really important that Montserrat participates and that we are well represented as well. So the survey is open until the 15th of October, and the link can be found on our Instagram, CYAMNI664. It can also be found on the CARICOM Youth Ambassador Corps social media pages, and you can get the link from Jayesh and myself as well.
0: Victoria Chalmers. The link to the CARICOM Regional Youth Survey can be found on the Instagram page at CYAMNI664 or on the CARICOM Youth Ambassador Corps social media pages. The deadline to complete the survey is October 15th. Former Russians are to be recognized for their contributions in various fields at an upcoming awards dinner in New York later this month. And they are Alicia Bazzi, president of the We Care Foundation, Basil Chambers, radio broadcaster, master of ceremonies and cricket commentator, Victor E. Lewis, co-founder of the Caribbean One Global Holdings and president of Friends of Montserrat Care, and Dr. Brenda Osborne, president of pediatric and neonatal specialists. The awardees will be honored at the Elegance and Excellence Dinner and Dance hosted by Emerald Isle Creative Vibes on Sunday, October 18th. Lewis will also be recognized for his work as an entrepreneur, producer, director, and architect of entertainment. The program will begin with a cocktail hour, followed by dinner, the awards presentation, and dancing. The event forms part of the Emerald Isle Creative Vibes 25th anniversary celebrations. In the region, the United States has accepted most of the stipulations put forward by Antigua and Barbuda before it will accept any third country nationals. Prime Minister Gaston Brown says the two countries have moved closer to signing a final agreement following fresh engagements with Washington. Prime Minister Brown provided the update during the Brown and Brown show on PBN over the weekend. ABS TV's Ursel Charles Jr. reports.
2: The United States government has responded to communication from Antigua Barbuda on the third country nationals debate. Prime Minister the Right Honorable Gaston Brown says what's laid out within the document means another step has been taken toward a final agreement.
3: Generally speaking, I think we're getting closer to a more acceptable agreement. I don't know why they were pushing us so hard. The kind of numbers they're talking about initially, you know, we just had to resist them. So we're down to 28 now per year, if that many. And we'll see how things proceed.
2: The latest writing confirms Antigua Barbuda will only accept CARICOM nationals other than from Haiti and nationals from Brazil and Colombia. And this country reserves the right to approve or decline an individual based on the preset guidelines, and that number will not exceed 28 per year. What's also spelled out is that no third country national is to be received until post-arrival services are operational.
3: I'm happy with agreement, considering that it could have been significantly more onerous. I think we have a number of safeguards there. If, for example, things are not working out, we can always discontinue the arrangement. The international organization that they keep referring to is the IMO. Uh-huh. And my understanding is that they've had $100 million already, and they have been assisting countries. We will be entering the negotiations with the IMO as well to make sure anyone we send here that there's funding support for them.
2: The document confirms third country nationals have no automatic right to permanent residence, citizenship, refugee status, or employment authorization in Antigua and Barbuda. The Prime Minister says while working on final arrangements, the country has learned valuable lessons.
3: My understanding is that some countries may have accepted individuals before or making arrangements with IOM and may not have gotten support funding. We want to make sure that we don't make that mistake. Now, one of the things too, by engaging a little later, we're able to learn from the mistakes of other countries. And I think that we have hammered out a good agreement.
2: There are some tenets, however, the United States government has not agreed to.
3: The issue of compensation, they have the access to negotiate a separate agreement with them rather than put it in the TCN itself. The issue of refugees and so on that we tried to capture in this agreement, they have explained why we should not include it in the agreement.
2: The arrangements are up for review after the first 6 months or at any other time agreed on by either government. Prime Minister Brown says once a final agreement is signed, it will be filed in the Parliament of Antigua Barbuda.
0: And finally, St. Vincent and the Grenadines Minister of National Security, St. Clair Leacock, says Vincentians need to develop a stronger culture of disaster preparedness. Minister Leacock noted that people are too often caught off guard when disasters occur, pointing to the recent flooding following the passage of a tropical wave as the latest example.
4: Everything has been done. The history of how these things work has not been violated. Even things that are being requested that are not mandated by law, we have provided. Allow this one. Allow it. I would respectfully suggest that rather than all of us end up in a lengthy battle that will give St. Vincent and the Grenadines a black eye and end up being resolved in favor of Star Broadcasting Company anyway. Let's just deal with this thing like a mature, professional, regulatory body. And let us not try to become less than professional in our dealings. The NTRC, and I mean it, when I used to go to ECTEL meetings, the NTRC was held up as the example that other NTRCs across the Eastern Caribbean should follow.
0: St. Vincent and the Grenadines Minister of National Security, St. Clair Leacock. That was the news which came to you in association with the Bank of Montserrat Limited.
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9: Herman Sargent in with sports. International cricket is returning to Dominica, with Windsor Park set to host the West Indies women for an ODI and T20 series with Pakistan in December. The series is carded to get underway on December 8th and will see Windsor Park hosting 6 international matches during that span. The Windsor Park last hosted international cricket in 2023. Minister of State with responsibility for sports, Senator Oscar George, says the ministry is excited with the prospects.
10: Yeah, I'm very happy for the return of international cricket. It's something that many Dominicans have been looking for. It's something that is at the end of the investment the government has made, and I think something that will bring excitement to Dominica and to sports in general. So we at the Windsor Park, we're just trying to ensure that we can prepare as much as possible to host the games in December. We know that the timing is short, But we have to do what we have to do to ensure that we can have the venue ready.
9: Minister of State with responsibility for sports in Dominica, Senator Oscar George. Cricket West Indies head regional pitch curator Kent Crafton, along with other stakeholders, including the stadium manager Gafford Joseph and officials of the Dominica Cricket Association, completed a site inspection of the stadium at the weekend. Crafton feels confident that the stadium will be ready for the hosting of the games.
11: The condition which I find the ground at, this is not in a bad condition. It's just what we need to do after the festival to get it back, you know, to our standards. The square, much cricket hasn't been played here for the past 2 years, so that's a little bit of a concern. But again, too, we have a plan to try to rehabilitate it as much as we can to get it to its best possible state for the games.
9: Cricket West Indies head regional pitch curator Kent Gafton. West Indies white ball captain Shea Hope says the 25% pay cut for players recently announced by Cricket West Indies will hit players hard. Hope is on West Indies duties in the ongoing T20 away series to India. The team trails 2-1 after 3 games. Hope believes the reduced finances on offer could deter young and upcoming cricketers from playing for the West Indies. Hope says regional cricket is at a financial crossroads.
12: The reality is cricket is no longer just recreational. There's a business side aspect to it as well. And you got to feed your family when you're growing up. You put in a lot of time and effort, a lot of sacrifices out there. So you still have to reap the rewards in some way. But again, it still has to be what you are trying to achieve out of the sport. A lot of people want to play for the pride. Some people want to play to win tournaments, to win trophies. Some want personal accolades. Some just want the money, who knows. But it's about what drives you to get the best out of your career.
9: Shea Hope. Meanwhile, head coach of West Indies, Darren Sammy, says Hope is vital for the success of the West Indies. Sammy is hopeful Hope continues his rich vein of form into Wednesday's crucial 4th T20 International. South Africa's 12-match unbeaten run came to an end with defeat against Australia in Durban. The world champions held on until an hour into the afternoon session on the final day. Aidan Markham fought admirably for 75, but Australia, led by Josh Hazlewood, with career-best figures of 6 for 49, eventually broke any lingering resistance to go 1-0 up in the three-match series. Australia, 390, Renshaw, 190, Mulder, 4 for 68, Jansen, 3 for 68, and 314 for 6 declared, Renshaw, 82, Maddison, 48, Maharaj, 2 for 56, Nautier, 2 for 56, beating South Africa, 284, Beddingham, 49, Cummins, 3 for 54, Hazlewood, 2 for 54, and 206, Markham, 75, Beddingham, 46, Hazlewood, 6 for 49, Renshaw, 2 for 30, Australia winning by 214 runs. And Kagiso Rabada's recovery from a hamstring injury is progressing well, with suggestions that he could be back in the 11 as South Africa look to square the series against Australia. Rabada has not played any cricket since the IPL in May, but was set to feature in the ODIs against Australia last month before he hurt his hamstring in winter training. He was named in South Africa's test squad for the matches against Australia, but sat out the first game from a precautionary point of view. Rabada remained with the squad and was seen bowling with increasing intensity and, if fit, should slot straight back into the team.
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6: And now for a local weather forecast, valued up to 8 p.m. tomorrow, Wednesday, October 14th. A slight increase in moisture will continue to support brief passing showers across the Leeward Islands and British Virgin Islands. Weather tonight, partly cloudy with a 40% or a moderate chance of showers. Weather tomorrow, partly cloudy with a 30% or low chance of showers. Winds east at 11 to 24 kilometers per hour or 7 to 15 miles per hour. Seas 1 to 1.5 meters or 3 to 5 feet. Sunrise tomorrow will be 6:01 a.m. and sunset tomorrow 5:50 p.m. And that's it for the news at 6 for today. The next newscast from ZJB's News Desk will be the morning news tomorrow at 6 minutes after 7. Recapping the main headlines, residents urged to take practical steps to reduce disaster risks. Additional funding provided to boost local agriculture and environmental projects. And Antigua and Barbuda nearer to final agreement with the United States on third country nationals. A reminder that you can listen again to the news by logging on to www.zjbradio.com or you can link us on the Spirit of Montserrat Facebook page. For ZJB News, I am Paulisa Reiner, wishing you all on behalf of the rest of the news team a very pleasant evening.

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2: 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Yeah man. ZJB Radio. Keep it locked in Montserrat. It's Zugulus. And when I'm here, that's the only station I listen to. ZJB. Right here, right now.
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0: 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And today being a blast. A blessed, blessed Tuesday, the 13th of the 10th month, October 2026. Pleasant good evening to each and every one of you listening to ZJB. Yours truly, DJ Grace, in your company. I definitely got to say good evening and thanks to the entire team holding things down from the wee hours of the morning at BC, Basil Chambers HD. Waking you up, getting you through your mid-morning coffee, into your lunch. Was George Norma, JGB Piper.
1: What?
0: Taking care of your mid-afternoon snack up until, you know, your dinner time. Was the big bro, Little Lenny. Now, of course, here to make you, you know, enjoy that cocoa and maybe some crackers or some nice biscuits.
1: Ooh,
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1: And could you tell me?
0: But seriously, did you give thanks for your day? Did you give thanks for your life? When was the last time you prayed? That's Chronics in the Nighttime. 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WhatsApp number 496-2885. Regular studio lines of 491-7227. 491-9064. So, of course, today being Tuesday, it's all about, you know, you had the news at 6. At the top of the hour, that's at 7. We take over to London for the BBC News. When we get back, Kimmage Diary and the government notices, followed by the obituaries and the program Everything Agriculture. 11 o'clock, that's when I say goodnight and bye-bye. But today, Tuesday, the 13th of October, 2026. Time waiting on no man, no child, no woman, nobody. Time just moving along. Like it was just yesterday, we were saying hello to the year 2026. Now we only got to watch two more months to go. Yeah. When was the last time you prayed? That's Chronics. In comes his second selection for the night.
2: Yes.
0: Eternal Fire.

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2: Coming up on the Arts Hour with me, Nikki Beatty, the last big movie star in the world, Tom Cruise, on his latest film, Digger. And we'll hear from its multiple Oscar-winning Mexican director, Alejandro González Iñárritu. We'll hear also from proud Punjabi and Indian superstar singer Diljit Dosanjh as he rocks London's biggest stadium. And Oscar-winning actor Catherine Zeta-Jones tells us about reclaiming her Welsh accent in the new TV series Kill Jackie. Also on the show, Gonzo journalist John Ronson talks about his latest book, The Castle, the Oscar-winning screenwriter Callie Khouri on adapting Thelma and Louise into a stage musical, and my conversation with Sudanese-Russian director Susanna Mirghani. We'll be talking about her disturbing yet beautiful film, Cotton Queen. All that and more coming up on the Arts Hour.
3: BBC News with Roisin Hasty. The Vatican says Pope Leo has been treated for lung cancer after an operation to remove the growth. In a statement, the Vatican said a part of the Pope's right lung was removed during the surgery at the Gemelli Hospital in Rome. Paul Moss reports.
4: It was during a routine checkup that doctors discovered what they called a nodule on the Pope's right lung. But it was only after removing it that they were able to state this was a cancerous growth. The exact diagnosis, lung adenocarcinoma, is a common form of cancer. And even before surgery, the Pope himself emphasised that the growth had been spotted at an early stage. He's now due to spend a week resting, and plans for a papal visit to Uruguay, Argentina and Peru next month are still due to go ahead.
3: A former gang leader has been sentenced to 40 years in prison for his role in the murder of the American rapper Tupac Shakur in 1996. Prosecutors argued that although Dwayne Kiefer Davis did not fire the gun himself, he was the ringleader of the gang that carried out the drive-by shooting. Here's the moment the judge in Nevada announced his sentence.
5: You're hereby adjudged guilty of first-degree murder with use of a deadly weapon, a felony. As to the first-degree murder portion, you are sentenced to 20 years to life. As to the deadly weapon enhancement, you are sentenced to a mandatory consecutive 20 years to life. The aggregate sentence is 40 years to life. You are hereby remanded.
3: His conviction is the first in a case dating back nearly 30 years. Tupac was shot dead in Las Vegas at the peak of his fame, aged 25. The American University Cornell has suspended parties at fraternity houses on campus for the rest of the academic year in response to a former student's gang rape allegations. The university's president has announced a series of new safety measures. He also said New York State Police would investigate sexual assault claims during an independent review of Cornell's policies. There have been a series of explosions in the Ukrainian capital, Kyiv. Writing on social media, President Zelensky said a ballistic missile attack hit a critical energy facility and a residential building. He said one person had been killed in the attack and six people injured. From Kyiv, Dan Johnson sent this report.
6: Ballistic missiles have again struck Kyiv before the sirens sounded, warning people to take shelter. When it happened the night before, there was speculation America had cut off access to key intelligence, enabling Ukraine to track incoming threats. Donald Trump denied, but President Zelensky said another attack had been launched without Ukraine receiving any advance warning from its partners. He said Ukrainian systems were only able to detect the missiles as they approached Kyiv.
3: World News from the BBC. US federal agents say they've arrested a Saudi national employed by the artificial intelligence firm OpenAI and charged him with concealing a recording device in one of the company's offices. Abdulrahman Al-Fazan worked as an engineer for the company behind ChatGPT since July last year and has now been dismissed. The FBI said the 35-year-old intended to capture sensitive information about the OpenAI's super intelligence technology. Students have clashed with police in Albania during protests to demand better conditions at universities and more working opportunities after graduation. Riot police fired tear gas and water cannon at protesters, who threw stones and bricks, smashing the windows of the Ministry of Education in the capital Tirana. Police arrested several protesters. Albania's deputy prime minister condemned the events on social media. Opposition politicians in the Democratic Republic of Congo have been split by the decision of the former president Joseph Kabila to become the leader of a new rebel coalition seeking to oust the government. The coalition is to replace the M23 alliance. And conservationists at London Zoo are celebrating the birth of 15 Afia Barago's puddle frogs, one of the world's rarest and smallest amphibians. Sophie Glass-Ryan has the story.
7: The tiny froglets, which are currently only 5 millimetres long, are the first of their species to be born under human care anywhere in the world. The zoo says their arrival marks a major milestone in efforts to save a species that's at risk of imminent extinction in the wild. Afia Birago's puddle frogs were described as a new species to science only 8 years ago. They exist in just two pools in Ghana's Atua Hills Forest Reserve, and their habitat is under threat from mining.
3: Sophie Glass-Ryan with that report. BBC News.
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In the Department of Agriculture within the Ministry of Agriculture, Lands, Housing, Environment, Youth Affairs and Sports invites all farmers to an avocado workshop on Thursday, October 15th at 4:30 p.m. at the Braids Arts and Educational Center. For further information or to confirm participation, please contact the Department of Agriculture, telephone number 496-3530. The Women's and Men's Department of the House of Refuge and Deliverance Ministries in Salem extends a warm invitation to one and all on Monday, 19th October at 7:30 p.m. This is happening on Monday, the 19th of October at 7:30 p.m. with a special guest speaker, Denfield Cadet Morris, on the topic, Introducing AI and How It Works in Our Present Society. The Western Union will be open from Monday, October 12th to October 16th from 1 p.m. to 5 p.m. Management does apologize for any inconvenience caused by these operating hours. Flo would like to inform its valued customers that its office will be closed daily from 12 noon to 1 p.m. through to October 23rd. Management apologizes for any inconvenience this may cause and appreciates your understanding and continued support. Registration is now open for candidates who wish to write CSEC examinations in January 2027. Registration closes on Friday, 23rd October 2026. Please note that the late fee would be charged after CXC's deadline and further charges for very late registrations. Persons with outstanding hospital bills are asked to settle them or make arrangements to have them settled as soon as possible at the Medical Records Department at the Glendon Hospital between the hours of 8 a.m. and 3:30 p.m. Mondays to Fridays. The general public is reminded that the payment of hospital fees is important as it enables the government to continue to provide services. Your cooperation is anticipated. The Immigration Department advises all persons intending to travel to check their passports at least 6 months prior to their travel date to ensure that they're still valid. Please be reminded that emergency certificates are issued strictly for emergency circumstances and not where travel delays arise due to expired or invalid passports. That was a look at Community Diary for today, the 13th of October.

voice of a Quebecer pyramid alongside Protégé, The Flame. 24 down past the 7 o'clock. At 7:30, we take you over for the obituaries. Giving you the newest sounds of reggae music. How are you digging it in?

0: It is with deep sadness that we announce the passing of Leonard B. H. Greenaway, also known as Len and Coorie, formerly of Salem. He passed away on Friday, 11th September 2026, at the age of 79 years. He lives to mourn his sister, Margaret Fagan, better known as Viola Pond in the UK, son, Andre Fergus, and grandson, Ellis, both residing in the UK, sister-in-law Mary Fagan in the UK, godsister Eileen Skerritt and her family, nieces Melanie Cumberbatch and family in the UK, Gloria Christian and family in Antigua, Victorine Francois, Eunice and Janice Pond in Montserrat, Paulette Wilson, Jennifer, Yvonne and Valerie Fagan and family in the UK, Nurse Listra, Tamara and Tanisha Fagan, Sandra McGovern and family, Jacqueline, Connie, Brethlyn and Janetta West and family, Vera White and family, Vida Mack and family, Henrietta Silkert and family in the UK, grandnieces Dr. Seanel White and family, Natalie Clark and family, Dinia Mohammed, Antilia and Anderson Lawrence, Camille Yearwood, Lenore and Jacqueline Greenaway, Lonnie and Emmy Howe, Junette Wilson, Jamon Pond, nephews Joshua Francois and family, Caleb Francois and family, Milton Francois and family in the USA, Clifton John Ponks Pond, Theodore Bungo White and family, Terence Terry White and family, Victor Lewis and family, grandnephews, Kelvin Kello Pond and Kelvin Jr., Sean Francois and family, Hartwell Christian and family, Roosevelt Jones Irish and Derek Irish. Cousins, Henry Fagan and family, Sarah and Desmond Francis and family, Rupert O'Brien and family in the USA, Melrose Daly and family, Philip Chambers and family, Daslin and Tim Riley, Father Lenroy Kaby and family, Glenda Kaby and family, Urel Williams and family in the USA, Faustina Williams and family, Veron Joseph and family, Alan Sheps Williams, Janice Roberts and the Williams family, Agatha Aspin, Kenneth Scotland, Molly Ryan and family, George Thornhill and family, Leroy Herman and Livingston Robinson, Caleb Greenaway and family, Kathleen Cato Greenaway. Friends, Joan and Jean Bright and their families, Marla Mering, John J.D. Williams and family, Wilson Pickett Johnson and family, Carol Osborne and family, Lloyd Bobo Francis, Herman Cupid Francis, Brother Roger Wade, Dave Williams, Denzel and Nevita Irish, Everton Lynch, John Allen also known as Count, Neville Pond and family, Joe West and family, Dr. Carol Truitt, Glanford Kaby, Leroy Shani Hickson and family, Edna Daly and family, George Suki Bramble and family, Evelyn Dyer and family, Yvette Payne and family, Jennifer Yearwood, George J.G.P. Piper, Alicia Bramble Wade and family, Isilma Riley, Kathleen Davis and family, Alvin Algie Graves and family, Llewellyn Silkert and the Silkert family, Alicia Molly Barzi and family, Michael Thomas, Simeon Martin and the Martin family, Thomas and Adele Riley, Glendora Daly and family, Noreen Braid and family, John and Idris Wilson and family, Fitzroy Buffong, Loretta Joseph and family, Henry Balagan, the Right Honorable Basil Morgan and the Birthday Month crew, Catherine and Sybil Mead, Dora Shakes and Samuel Dyer, Anita Lee, Atlee Irish, Arita Buffong, Stephen Francois, Jessica Sweeney, Mary Finlow and family, Dorothy Castle, Vincent Placid, Eustace Dyer, Ellison Shield, Laura Malone, Ruviona Lindsay, Dahlia Dew in Antigua, Julian and Charlie Brown and family in Antigua, Clarence and Roy Graves, Joan Daly and family, the past staff of the Viewpoint Hotel and MS Osborne Limited, the nurses and maids at the Glendon Hospital that he used to transport over the years, his schoolmates, Drive Time and the Talking Sports program, the entire Salem community. Uncle Len had so many friends and family members, too numerous to mention. We do acknowledge you.
1: The family would like to thank the response team, the nurses and doctors who worked on Uncle Len during the accident, especially Dr. Benito, Dr. Tiffany Skerritt Fleming, and those who sent condolences and reached out to the family. We acknowledge and appreciate each of you. The funeral service for the late Leonard Greenaway will take place on Saturday, 17th October, starting at 11 a.m. at the St. James Anglican Church in Salem. Transportation will be provided by Pinky's Bus H191 from Lookout to Salem, starting from 10 a.m.
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So we got 20 minutes on there of 8 o'clock. Coming up next, we do have the program Everything Agriculture right here on ZGB Radio.

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1: Welcome to Everything Agriculture, the program of the Munsett Farmers Association. I am your host, Claude Brown. As farmers and backyard gardeners, we face many challenges, most of which many people are unaware of. Many seem to think that food would always be present, and if it is not present locally, it can be imported. This is a very wrong and dangerous approach to our nutrition and health, and should be discouraged. We need to be looking at food security, utilizing our own food, and even towards food sovereignty, where we are totally responsible for the factors controlling the production of our food. This may sound idealistic and even non-achievable, but if we don't start somewhere, we will never achieve any control over our nutrition and our lives. And our nutrition is affected by our ability to eat good, wholesome food and have it when we want it. So production of agricultural goods is important for our food, clothing, and shelter. Yes, there may be some synthetic ways to produce some of our clothing and shelter. And while there are ongoing attempts at artificially producing our food, these attempts can never produce the quality of food or the quantity of food we need. Luckily, farmers and backyard gardeners are not alone in their quest to maintain good, wholesome living. There are many other players, and you hear a lot about the green people, and sometimes people even speak about them in a bad way. But let's not be fooled. There are many, many players who look at producing good, wholesome food and healthy living. And I'd like to note two of organizations who are contributing, namely the Church and the United Nations Food and Agriculture Organization. Both of these are under attack, and as residents of a Christian country, we should be aware. The Catholic Church in particular has always been under attack from many sources over the years. And the UN, the United Nations, of which the Food and Agricultural Organization is a very important arm, is currently being attacked in many ways as we search for world peace and harmony. Funding for many essential life-saving and life-enhancing projects that the United Nations has have been withheld, and one country has even threatened to veto the choice of a new Secretary General because it claims that the 7 proposed candidates are unsuitable. Yes, that's true. They are under attack. So let's look at how these institutions affect us as people. You know, sometimes we hear world news and we think, oh, we are Montserrat, we are isolated, we are different, the situation here is different. But no, world events have affect us just as they affect anybody else. We're just a little drop in the ocean. Let's look at what these institutions have been doing. From the period September 1st to October 4th, this was declared the season of creation by the Catholic Church. This is a period that was from the World Day of Prayer for the Care of Creation to the Feast of St. Francis of Assisi. And St. Francis of Assisi is the patron saint of ecology. What are the dates around here is very important to us? October 16th. That is World Food Day, a day recognized worldwide through the efforts of the United Nations Food and Agriculture Organization. Yes, I've said it often, the Food and Agriculture Organization does not deal with Montserrat, in particular because they deal with us as Britain, so we miss out on a lot of the Caribbean projects that they do. But still, the effect they have on the world scene affects us. And I hope that there'll be ways in which we can get some of the same Caribbean assistance that many of the other people are getting. And I will continually plug for organizations like the FAO to realize that when it comes to things with climate and so, we're next door to the other nations you deal with. And although Britain is your country and Britain is temperate, we are here, so they need to find ways to work with us. But let's look at what they're currently doing now. This year's theme for the World Food Day is Innovate Today, Nourish Tomorrow. That shows something about innovation and nourishment. They say nourish tomorrow, but we should have been nourishing all along. But innovations today can lead to more nourishment tomorrow. Through the naked eye, these two things may sound disparate. These two organizations, they aren't. They tie into everything. Agriculture, as a church, recognizes the importance of creation. And you know, one of the first things in the Bible was a garden, the Garden of Eden. And all that surrounds us is important to farming. And the FAO shows us the need to utilize creative or innovative methods to handle our food production and hence our nourishment for healthy living. Creation has been toyed with in so many ways that we are now experiencing climate change. This has resulted just recently in Hurricane Isaias as the latest hurricane ever in the Atlantic Basin. Imagine, we used to sing October all over and November. Remember, October is where it started this year for the region. We don't know what is there to come. How does this reflect in our activities here on our little island? Can we depend on the phases of the moon when creation is being messed about with? Many people still believe in some of the almanacs from before and they do the planting by them. Is this being affected by what's going on? How creation is being usurped? Innovation does not necessarily mean new technologies. What it means is that it needs forward thinking combined with the scientific knowledge and some of the new scientific knowledge along with the traditional knowledge and have an approach where you include all of these things and work out something. Solve your problems. Sometimes you come up with a brand new innovation that makes things easier. And that is it. Innovation is to help in smart farming. But smart farming does not mean necessarily the big set of equipment and expensive equipment that is used. And when you use these expensive equipment, it doesn't mean that you get rid of what you had before. When you innovate, you try to create stuff to help you make things easier to do what you want to do. You're trying to achieve the same ends, but you need to use the same factors and take the same factors into consideration so that what you do can make sense and can be of profit to you. And I'm saying profit, I'm not just speaking about financial profit, but spiritual, cultural profit. Many of our traditional actions, they were scientifically based and they were passed on from generation to generation. But our folks, our ancestors, didn't fully catalog or didn't fully understand the science behind. But by doing and trying and working out things, they got to the most scientific approach without calling it that. So because something was from a long time ago, doesn't mean that it doesn't have scientific backing. When some of the things that were done are now analyzed in a more specific manner, we realize how scientific some of our farming approaches have been and how sometimes by just discarding things and going for something that on the surface looks as it's much better, that we actually hurt ourselves. So we need to look at innovative use of the methods that make farming smarter. We need to look at how food is produced. Yes, food production is important. We need to look also at how it is stored. Nowadays, through some innovations and scientific advancement, it is easier to store. We have refrigeration, which we didn't have before. But what happens if you have a blackout? Or not only that, if you have a serious storm in this area, time of climate change, and the current electricity goes for a long period, several days, some places for weeks, how do we store foods? What innovative methods do we have to continue storage? How do we transport the food that we eat and how it is marketed, how it is sold? But not only how it is sold, and we're not talking about selling just here or selling overseas. We're talking about selling in general. How are you utilizing it? Can we sell it by packaging it in a different way? Okay, some people might say, they don't like this thing because it looks so. Can we sell the same thing by just changing the the appearance without loss of quality and get the folks who are being exposed to other things and look down on everything local and get them eating local again. We need to eat local. And I'm asking all the farmers, backyard gardeners, the little agro-processors at home, the cottage people, the cottage processors, to work and try and produce a thing. What is better than local guava cheese and these kind of things? How do you package them? So the innovation is not only innovation in production, but innovation in presentation. And we all need to look at it as a collaborative activity between all players in society. Not only the farmer, but the homeowner, everybody, the nutritionist, everybody should play together. We'll take a short break and come back to some more discussion about innovation and the theme for World Food Day for this year.

What's available on the market at this time? Well, there's not much. And that's because of the serious drought where creation, you know, we're not looking after creation, and we have a much longer drought than ever. We've been getting some rains, and we hope that the rains continue. But the forecast, the long-term forecast, is still not looking too good. But believe it or not, we're in the rainy season, and we've only started getting rains recently. What's there? There are a few bananas. There's cassava bread. There's breadfruit. And there is avocado. And that's where, when we're thinking about growing food, we need to think about tree crops as well, because they can sustain us. So there's breadfruit, there's avocado, and there are local eggs. So that's what's available on the market at this point in time. In terms of marketing stuff, we need inputs. And you can have some innovative inputs. You can have your different types of manure, and you can package them different ways. You can have your coir fiber. You know, you can use different machinery to chip up. You can chip up and shred up certain materials that you can use in your potting mixes. But what do we have available for sale at the Farmers Association output in St. Peter's? We have gillnet, and that is one of the innovative methods we have been using to control the iguana. But for fishermen, the gillnet is available to you too. It's a good fishing net. We have insect netting, we have mulch, potting mix, a variety of seeds, seedling trays, a range of pesticides, we have rooting hormone, we have mole cricket bait, which is a pesticide too, but because the mole cricket is a pest in a particular part of Montserrat, we need to specify that. And we have knapsack sprayers, and we have a range of soluble fertilizers. That's what's available at the Farmers Association outlet on Tuesdays, Thursdays, and Saturdays from 10 to 12.

As we close off today, let's look at innovation again. Many people seem to think that innovation is digitization. It is much more than digitization. Though digitization is a tool that makes it easier, and we need to look at how we as farmers embrace these technologies that make it easier for us. But be aware that when you are looking at modern technologies, you need to look at local conditions and local costs. Sometimes these technologies are very expensive, and you have to look at whether you can afford to adapt these technologies. Sometimes it is better economically to avoid using it, because you may need so much input, such capital investment in the beginning, that at the age of most of our farmers, we cannot get loans. And the younger ones, we'll need to encourage them to go out there, try and use these innovations. They are the ones who can be able to attract loans. What in terms of innovative approaches? I think that as we all look at innovation in agriculture, we need to bring the government on board and ask them, the powers that be, to make sure that they have created the conditions for innovation. We know that for us to produce properly, we need to have certain things in place. Sometimes saying, okay, we lower customs duties for this is not enough. Sometimes we need to have targeted incentives to get people using these new innovative approaches. But in these approaches, we cannot buy wholesale and retail from what is out there. We need to look at our conditions in the area, not only in the country, but in the particular area. Because the microclimate, the small area that we're in, has different things. I'm sure you notice that mangoes don't come in the same time in every part of the island. Some parts come in earlier, others come in later. That's because we have differences in our microclimate. So we need to look at the ecological conditions. And before fully adapting new innovations, you need to make sure, scrutinize properly where your source of information. There's a lot of information that is useful on the internet, but then you have some people that are bad actors who post on the internet impossible things just looking for likes and to make money. And that could be very dangerous. So we need to, if we have any doubts about something, check with the people who are trained in the area to find out if this is possible and whether you should go that way. Because I've even seen some concoctions now where it's extremely dangerous and we can run into some serious problems. So be innovative, have an open mind, use methods of agricultural production from way back, and utilize also the modern methods. The biology of plants and animals have remained essentially the same over the centuries. So we need to look at how we can utilize this to the greatest extent and make sure that we have successful farming. So on behalf of the Montserrat Farmers Association, this is Claude Brown wishing you all successful farming.

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So now with the night time of 8 o'clock, that was the program. Everything Agriculture right here on ZJB Radio. Coming up next, we do have the Office of the Opposition, their program, Eyes on the Country, right here on ZJB Radio, 95.5 and 88.3 FM. That's coming up next.